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3: See, every Christian seeks the kingdom of heaven. Most Christians don't seek it first. What's first? TV. What's first? Instagram. What's first? A cocktail. Whatever. A video game. What's first? Money. What's first? My job. But I'm also seeking the kingdom, but that's not what it says. It doesn't say do both things. It says seek first the kingdom and then God, and his righteousness, and God's going to provide all this stuff for you.

0: is the day the Lord has made, and we will rejoice. Thank you, Lord, for this day. Thank you so much. It feels so good to be with you. I love being in the house of the Lord. I want to give a special welcome to all of our visitors who are here. Thank you for coming. We love you. And I just want to say some of the most powerful worship time I have ever had in my life is when there was a sense of unity in the room. So I want to encourage you right now, please unplug from your to-do list, unplug from that work assignment, from that relational situation going on. This is a time for you and the Lord personally. And as we all enter in personally with our whole hearts, watch what happens in this place. Watch what happens. Thank you. Would you turn around to the person next to you and say, God loves you and so do I. Thank you for joining us in worship today. As we move into the warm summer months, there is a restful peace around us. The hustle and bustle of the school year is over. Kids are enjoying carefree days, and many folks are taking long-awaited vacations.
1: The same restful peace is experienced when we walk with God. Hannah and I want to encourage you to savor the special moments around you that God has made possible.
0: Psalm 46:10 says, "Be still and know that I am God. I will be exalted among the nations. I will be exalted in the earth." When we take the time to slow down and appreciate the many gifts our Lord provides, we open ourselves up to the simple beauty found in our relationships and community. Eliminate hurry from your life and open your spiritual eyes to see the good that's all around you.
1: 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This gap of time will allow you to meditate and hear from God. Intentional rest and eliminating hurry from your life will help you become a more effective follower of Jesus Christ.
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0: Thank you for joining us in worship today. As we move into the warm summer months, there is a restful peace around us. The hustle and bustle of the school year is over. Kids are enjoying carefree days, and many folks are taking long-awaited vacations.
1: The same restful peace is experienced when we walk with God. Hannah and I want to encourage you to savor the special moments around you that God has made possible.
0: Psalm 46:10 says, "Be still and know that I am God. I will be exalted among the nations. I will be exalted in the earth." When we take the time to slow down and appreciate the many gifts our Lord provides, we open ourselves up to the simple beauty found in our relationships and community. Eliminate hurry from your life and open your spiritual eyes to see the good that's all around you.
1: 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This gap of time will allow you to meditate and hear from God. Intentional rest and eliminating hurry from your life will help you become a more effective follower of Jesus Christ.
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0: All right, before we get into the preaching of the Word of God, we have another big announcement today. Some of you, it's a good announcement. This church is turning 70 years old this year. We actually turned 70 December 26th, but kind of a lot's going on then, and it seemed like a day after Christmas is not a good time to celebrate. And we're wanting to celebrate that big thing. This church was started, even though it's a kind of a conglomeration of Irvine Presbyterian and others, the roots of this church really were started by my grandma, Grandpa Schuller, in 1955. And they came out here with just $500 in their car, and I think my grandma was pregnant at the time, and it's amazing what they did coming out from Iowa to create an amazing move of God. This church, originally the Crystal Cathedral, led by them, one of the amazing things they did is just, we're just going to pour out as much as we can in our worship, in our buildings. You know, my grandparents came under incredible criticism for basically wasting money on music and wasting money on art and wasting money on architecture and all these things. But it reminded me so much of the story of the alabaster jar. The woman who takes a year's worth of wages and in just a short moment it's given to Jesus. And what did the disciples and Judas say? Why such waste? That could have been given to the poor. And Jesus said, leave her alone. And this is important because I feel that God is very strongly bringing us back to that place of wasteful worship. And I'm not just talking about money. I'm talking about pouring out our time and our efforts, coming here to pray daily. I think this is going to be a phrase you use, an urban monastery, where there's just the incense is rising all the time, constantly praying. And how many of you feel a stirring in this church by a show of your hands? Wow, look at that. There is a stirring in this church. There is something wonderful happening, and it's not about this church. It's about a revival, I believe, that God is bringing to Orange County, and there will be many churches. That's why we pray for all the churches in Orange County that are Bible-believing. And so that ministry started by my grandparents, and by some of you even here were a part of that, raised up a ministry that was reaching millions around the world and still is today. How many of you know when God puts his calling on something, he doesn't revoke it? When God puts his anointing on something, he doesn't revoke it. And the Crystal Cathedral, that word cathedral, even though it wasn't Roman Catholic, I think was prophetic. Because a cathedral is a seat of authority. And I think we saw very often how many pastors, thousands, I believe, of pastors over the years, came to this church to be trained up, to be mentored. Many, many churches were planted around the country and in Orange County. And I think God placed on this church, not just on my grandparents, but on this church, an authority, a cathedra, an actual authority. And what I'm starting to see is that many people in this congregation who are joining us, they're like, Bobby Schuller, are you related to Dr. Schuller? Or does this have some affiliation with the Crystal Cathedral? And yet here we are, we're turning 70 years old. And so the session and the pastors have been praying and discerning for a long time that as we go into our 70th year, which is an important number, that's the number of the Sanhedrin, it's the number of the nations, a very important biblical number, that this is the time to change our name. Shepherd's Grove is hard to say. It's hard to spell. It's been a wonderful name and it's carried us here. But coming May 31st, we're going to change our name to Cathedral Presbyterian Church. So, and we're going to do that because we don't want to lose as we continue to go. My dream, I have to do whatever the Lord calls me to, but my dream is to carry this church into its 100th year. Yes. But I think we need to return to the name, the original name of our church, Cathedral. And so be praying into that. Let it settle in. We're not changing it yet. But we also did get the domain cathedral.church, which is pretty sick. I like that. But be praying for us leaders. As the month goes on, we're going to have a big celebration May 31st for our 70th birthday. And that's when we'll change our name to Cathedral. All right? So praise God. And praise God for that. And I think this is a new name for a new season is a good thing. Amen? Thanks for that encouraging applause. I wasn't sure how you guys would take that. That's good. It's good to hear. All right, would you stand up for a moment? Greet your friends, those next to you, pass the peace. Say, God loves you and so do I. All right, you may be seated. Today we're going to talk about the greatest barrier to the spiritual life. More and more I'm convinced that the ignorance of the Holy Spirit and its teaching in the church is causing so many people who desperately want to follow Christ, it's causing them to walk in their following of Christ in the flesh rather than in the spirit. And there's this big barrier that's in the way between us and the Lord. And I want to talk on this because I think there's a lot of confusion in the church about it. And that barrier is carnality, or the flesh. That there is this thing inside of us that gets in the way, that it's literally related to our bodies, but it really is more about our love for this world, a worldliness that gets in the way from us following Jesus by means of the Holy Spirit. Romans 8, verse 6 says, to be carnally minded is what?
1: Death.
0: But to be spiritually minded is? Life and peace. Who wants life and peace? I do. So there has to be a change, doesn't there? There has to be change in the mind. The mind needs to become a spiritual mind, not a carnal mind. A spiritual mind, not a flesh mind. And although this seems very abstract and hard to grasp, my hope is that very practically you'll understand at the end of the day today, you'll know what it means to be carnally minded, and you'll know what it means to be spiritually minded, and you'll be able to put something into practice. When we think of carnal, we often think of lust and sexual immorality, and it is that, but that's not what the Bible means when it talks about the flesh and carnality. It's not that alone. To be carnal means essentially to care more about this world than the world to come. It means I care more about my bills than I do about the kingdom of heaven. I care more about my job, my reputation than the kingdom of heaven. I care about my rights more than I do about the kingdom of heaven. I care more about all that's going on in my life and all, you know, my reputation and all this stuff more than the kingdom of heaven. And Jesus tells us, by the way, that the Father knows you need them, meaning he knows you need clothes, he knows you need a house, he knows you need a job, he knows you need food. But what does he say? Seek what? Seek first the kingdom of heaven and his righteousness, and all these things will be added to you. Who here has heard that verse before? Okay, we've all heard that verse. I think the most important word in that verse is the word first. Every Christian seeks the kingdom of heaven, but they're also seeking the clothes and the house and the thing, right? And that's okay. Those are a blessing from God. But what do we seek first? The kingdom. See, every Christian seeks the kingdom of heaven. Most Christians don't seek it first. What's first? TV. What's first? Instagram. What's first? A cocktail. Whatever. A video game. What's first? Money. What's first? My job. And then, but I'm also seeking the kingdom, but that's not what it says. It doesn't say do both things. It says seek first the kingdom and then God, and his righteousness, and God's going to provide all this stuff for you. But the irony is if you seek the stuff, you're going to lose both the kingdom and the stuff. So what does it mean in the flesh? I mean, it's true for all of us, but probably the most obvious example of somebody in the flesh is a drug addict. Watch how when somebody is totally hooked on drugs, some of you have been delivered from drugs, many of you, I know, have been freed from drugs. But when you're hooked on drugs, you steal, you lie, you cheat, you don't show up for work, you wake up hungover, if you wake up, everything, it's your flesh, your body is saying, drugs, drugs, drugs, and you literally have no control. Many believers who've never used drugs, we can see that in another person, but all we're seeing is a very visible example of something else that's happening in us. I'm convinced that a majority of Christian men today are, for example, addicted to pornography. Got real quiet in here. It is, man, it is ubiquitous. And many of us are addicted to glory and fame, addicted to our reputations on social media, addicted to our awards. And in God's view, all of this is carnality. It's not just the lust. All of this is us relying on this world to bring us satisfaction, relying on this world to bring us happiness. But there's such a higher, better thing made available to us that doesn't perish, that doesn't rust, and does not destroy. It is the kingdom of heaven, the Holy Spirit made available to all of us. Amen. Praise the Lord. So the flesh is the thing that is always dismantling the life of God in us, the love of God in us, the hope of God, the hope of our calling. It mutes the voice of God in our ears. It dulls the vision of God in our spiritual eyes. It creates a fog of war around us where we feel isolated and alone. Amen. Remember Esau when he comes home? Esau is the oldest son and was supposed to be Abraham, Isaac, and Esau. And something happened. Do you remember what it was? Esau went out and went hunting, and he came home and he was famished. Now, what we don't see as modern readers is that Esau probably was out a day or two, something like that. But most of you probably know, you could go 30 or 40 days without eating. When Esau came back, there's no way he was literally dying. He was just super, super hungry. And his flesh had so much control over his life, he couldn't even think straight. And he was like, I'm going to die if you don't give me some soup. Huh? Esau gave up his birthright. Wow. And that birthright meant two times the inheritance. It meant he'd be the leader of the tribe. And it meant that he would be the lineage through which the divine covenant would pass. He gave up all of that because he was hungry. I'm hungry. Huh? And so what does the scripture say? It says, Jacob I loved, and Esau I, huh? I despised, I hated. Esau, I hated. You guys might be uncomfortable with that. God hated Esau. Why? Because Esau hated his birthright. He thought that a bowl of lentil soup was more valuable than his lineage. This is a metaphor for us guys. You can't have this lentil soup and the full blessing of the covenant. Solomon, wisest king ever, true or false? Jury's still out on that one. Maybe the worst king in the Bible. Probably a tie between him and Ahab. If you read Deuteronomy chapter 17, the wisest man ever becomes the worst king of Israel. Why? His flesh. His carnality. You're not supposed to have multiply your wives. Deuteronomy says he had 1,000 wives. And he set up, because of that, he set up altars to Molech and Baal and foreign gods and sacrificed babies to them. And he multiplied his horses. And he multiplied excessive wealth. When you read Deuteronomy 17, it's like a run sheet of Solomon's reign. My friends, it doesn't matter how wise you are, if you yield to the flesh, the enemy will bring you down. There's no amount of wisdom. There's no amount of strength. There's no amount of anointing. Huh? There's no amount of covenant. There is no amount of anything. If you yield to the flesh, you open the door for Satan to destroy your life. But we have good news. What's the gospel mean? What? Good news or bad news? Here's the good news. The Lord Jesus Christ has provided a way. He laid down his life on the cross, was buried, raised from the dead, and ascended into heaven, that we could also crucify the flesh and walk in the Spirit. In the Bible, it says that John the Baptist, there was no one greater than John the Baptist. I think it's Jesus that says it, but it says, I tell you the truth, even those who are least in the kingdom of heaven are greater than John the Baptist. Why? Because they're full of the Holy Spirit. Like the Virgin Mary, they are carrying God in their flesh. That's a huge deal. You are carrying, you who have been baptized and full of the Holy Spirit, you're carrying God inside of you. Who cares about this world? Amen.
1: I'm trying not to get fired up. I'm a Presbyterian after all. The only way,
0: gosh, I was right about the Galatians thing. You have your Bibles open up to Galatians chapter 5. The only way to resurrection is crucifixion. Okay? Galatians chapter 5. What an incredible promise this is. Galatians chapter 5, verse 16. So I say to you, walk by the what?
2: Spirit.
0: Okay, this is the only way. There's no other way. We need the Holy Spirit every single day, every moment. If you catch yourself ever falling into the flesh, go back into the Spirit. So I say, walk by the Spirit and you will not do what? Gratify the desires of the flesh. Isn't that a great promise? For the flesh desires what is contrary to the Spirit and the Spirit what is contrary to the flesh. They are in conflict with each other so that you're not to do whatever you want, but if you are led by the Spirit, you're not under the law. Why is that, by the way? If you have the Holy Spirit in you, you have the law written on your heart. You just want to do it. Okay, the acts of the flesh are obvious. Sexual immorality, impurity, and debauchery. Okay, those are the ones we always think of when we think of the flesh, huh? But then look at some of these other. Idolatry and witchcraft. I want to give a sermon on that sometime. It would take too long, but... And then look at this as flesh also. Hatred. Discord is flesh. What's discord? That's arguing. Jealousy. What's jealousy? Today we use the word comparison. Right? Fits of rage. The Bible says I can be angry. Not really. Not like that. Selfish ambition. That's the flesh. Dissensions, that's the flesh. Factions, flesh. Envy, flesh. Drunkenness, another word for this next word, I'm not gonna say it aloud, is revelries and the like. I warn you, as I did before, that those who live like this will not inherit the kingdom of God, okay? But the fruit of the Spirit is, let's just say it together, love, joy, peace, forbearance, kindness, goodness, faithfulness, gentleness, and self-control. Don't miss this. I know I say this all the time, but you can't get those things by trying harder. You can't make a list. I'm gonna focus on these nine things. What do you focus on if you want to get those nine things? You focus on the Spirit. It's the fruit of the Spirit. It's not the fruit of Bobby trying harder. I'll say it again. It's the fruit of the Holy Spirit. It's not the fruit of Bobby writing a list of nine things and saying, I'm going to do those nine. Okay? Against such thing, there is no law. Those who belong to Christ have crucified the flesh with its passions and desires. Okay. I teach on this a lot, but it's really important to understand discipleship. We are all made of three parts. What are they? The body, the soul, and the Spirit. One more time, we're made of three parts. What? The body, which is the flesh, the soul, and the Spirit. And the Spirit is the part of you that's identical to Jesus. Okay. In your baptism, your spirit was united with the Holy Spirit. It is like a bright, radiating nuclear isotope full of heavenly power. And the soul is in the way. Okay, so you got, let's say, spirit, soul, and body. And both the body, or the flesh, and the spirit are gateways to convince the soul to do something or be a certain way. And the soul is your personality. Soul, the Greek word for soul is psuche. It means your mind, your will, or your emotions. It's your personality. So it's the part of you that says, I think this, or I want this, or I feel this. And that part of your life, the soul, the psuche, needs to be submitted to the Spirit of Christ, not submitted to the flesh. So your body has all sorts of natural good desires, right? We all have to eat food, huh? We all have to sleep. But there are times where the body wants us to do other things that is 100% contrary to the Spirit. And so if you were to divvy up the way that you spend your soul time, some is going to be devoted listening to your body, and some is going to be devoted following the Spirit. And the goal for the believer is to be 100% Spirit. And if you can get to that place, you will be raising people from the dead. If you get to that place, God is going to be prophetically leading you in such incredible victory, and people are going to hate you. Hallelujah! I can't wait to be hated because I'm going around just rebuking the enemy and bringing down strongholds, right? But you cannot yield to both the flesh and the Spirit. It takes a whole lifetime to get there, and it is a constant battle, but you cannot walk in both at the same time. Amen? Okay, Luke chapter 9 in Caesarea Philippi, Jesus says this to his disciples, Luke chapter 9, verse 23. You want to open your Bible if you have it, because I'm going to show you a Greek piece in here that I've never heard any preacher talk about, but I think is really, really important in the context of what we're talking about today. Then he said to them all, whoever wants to be my disciple must do what? Deny themselves and take up their cross. Here's the big word. One time in your baptism?
2: Daily.
0: Somebody say daily.
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0: Daily. Every day for the rest of your life. Every day. I'm sorry. It's either death to the flesh or death to your spirit. It's either heaven or hell, guys. Okay, they must deny themselves and take up their cross daily and follow me, for whoever wants to save their life. Okay, I'm going to require a lot here. Okay, this word life here. Whoever wants to save their life will lose it, but whoever loses their life for me will save it. Both of these versions of life, underline it in your Bible, if you have your Bible, the word is psuche. We just talked about it. This is soul. It's a bad translation, actually. You don't see it. Let me say it the right way, literally. Whoever wants to save their soul, see, it's confusing if you read it literally. Whoever wants to save their soul will lose it, but whoever loses their soul for me will save it. So what is your soul? It is your mind, your will, your emotions. A little simplistic, it's kind of more than that, but it's as simple as it is. Your mind, your will, your emotions. So when you say, I'm going to lose what I want. I'm going to lose my emotions. I'm going to lose even my thoughts. But how many of you know thoughts are good, emotions are good, your will is good? And I'm going to do that so I can have God's emotions, God's thoughts. And how many of you know this is powerful? God's will. Like a train. Praise the Lord. Okay, but you have to crucify. You have to take up your cross. How often?
2: Daily.
0: Daily. You can't live in today's, you can't live in victory today in yesterday's crucifixion. Jesus, when he's praying in Gethsemane, before he's going to be crucified, he says, but Lord, not my will, but yours be done. Crucifying the flesh, first of all, is saying to the Lord, not my will, but yours be done. Derek Prince tells a story about, as an example, a young woman who is dating a good-looking, good man, and he started coming to church with her, And he says he's a Christian, but he's not really committed to the Lord. And he's a nice guy and all. And the pastors and the elders come to the girl and they say, you know, they want to get married. And they say, yeah, he's coming to church, but we just discern in our hearts that he's not really going after the Lord. He just wants to marry you. And though you agreed to marry him, we're discerning with you that this isn't right. And so that woman decides, she has two choices now. One is to marry the guy or to crucify the flesh. You see? Because in her heart, her emotions in her flesh are saying, I don't want to be alone. I love him. I want to have children with him. I think he'll come to know the Lord. But her elders, and even in her heart, her spirit, she knows, no, I don't think he really does. And so in one scenario, she crucifies the flesh and she breaks up with him. How many of you know that's really hard? In the other scenario, she marries him and they're married for years. He stops going to church. They don't get along very well. And 10 years later, she ends up divorced with 3 kids and a husband that left her. Who knows? But there is this calling, not my will, Lord, but yours be done. Because God knows the desires of your heart. And maybe if, you know, they had broken up, he would have found the Lord. And then come back and then she would have married a Christian or met some other guy. Saying, not my will, but yours be done, crucifying the flesh, is just continually not making it all about me. Okay, number 2, you have to endure the shame of the cross. The cross was not only yielding to God's will, the cross was embarrassing. I want you all to know that you've never really ever seen a picture of Jesus, what it was like for Jesus to be crucified. You haven't. You know why? There was no loincloth. He was completely naked. His private parts, everything, covered in blood. He was completely naked. So imagine a great prophet. I mean, even if you don't believe he's the Son of God, this is the greatest man who has ever come to Israel. And in Judaism, Jews are very modest. The Romans are humiliating the rabbi. So not only is he hanging, he's naked. And many people get this wrong too. The crucifixion was not high like it is here. When people were crucified, they were crucified at eye level. So if it was on this stage, how high is the cross? About this high. Did you know that? So that when you're walking in, you're eye to eye with Jesus. So when you came into the city of Jerusalem, there was Jesus hanging on the cross, looking at you eye to eye, naked. If he can do that, I can profess at my job that I'm a Christian. If he can do that, I can pray for my neighbor. If he can do that, I can confess my sins one to another. See, our ego is so big in America, and especially here, it's such a big, we've become so rude and so self-indulgent and so flesh-led. How many of you know the crucified life is a death to the ego? James 5:16 says, confess your sins one to another. Confess your sins to each other and pray for each other so that you may be healed. For the prayer of a righteous man is powerful and effective. It is hard to confess your sins to people. Amen. Many of you who have become believers, you've had to deal with criticisms and rejections from family, from friends, from people that you love. I think last year I baptized 6 Muslims. How many of you know those people, they have to endure the shame of the cross? Many of them, they lose their families. But praise God, because they have a new heavenly family. Amen? I had a guy, wonderful guy, Christian guy, who invited me to pray for another guy who was a Muslim. And we prayed together. And then the guy later came to me and he said, we're all worshiping the same God. We're all doing the same thing. Muslims, Christian, doesn't matter, right? Now, the polite thing to do is to go, yeah, that's right. But I looked at him right in the eye and I said, no, my friend, no. We are not worshiping the same God. We're not doing the same thing. One leads to life and one leads to death. And brother, I love Muslims. They're wonderful people. I love everybody. But the spiritual world is listening to what you say. The spiritual universe is hearing that. If you say, yeah, it's all the same, you're coming into agreement with that spiritually. And Satan can use that in the court of heaven to say, Bobby Shuler said, you can go into the court of heaven, Satan go to the court of heaven. I heard Bobby Shuler say, Muslims and Christians are worshiping the same God and doing the same thing. Can I XYZ? Listen, church, it's embarrassing. That's embarrassing to say the truth, but it's worth it. It's embarrassing to read your Bible in public sometimes, unless you do it a lot. Sometimes it's embarrassing to ask people if you can pray with them. It's embarrassing to evangelize, but that is the call of the disciple. Amen? Praise the Lord. Pride is the sin God hates the most. That's what Brother Prince taught us. It's so true. We want you confident, but not proud. There's a difference. I remember once when Hannah and I got in a fight, which, believe it or not, pastors sometimes get in fights. And John Ortberg helped me see this. We got in this fight and kind of went our separate ways and kind of quiet and the Lord said to me, you just said to your wife, my life is harder than yours, so you should serve me more. Did you catch that? I mean, I didn't say it verbatim like that, but you said to your wife, my life is harder than yours, so you should serve me more. And I had to humble myself and ask for forgiveness. You can't have a good marriage and be a prideful person. You can't have good worship and be a prideful person. How many of you know good worship is cringy? Let's just say that together. Good worship is cringy. I even made a slide, and the slide itself is cringy. And we can make this a bumper sticker, y'all. Get cringy for God. Y'all like that? I almost removed it because it was cringy. And I thought, no, let's get cringy for God. Okay?
3: Amen.
0: What'd you say, Michael? You're going to get me one? All right. Sounds good. It could be new cathedral merch. Okay? When you're frustrated, run to God, not the world. This is, again, how you crucify the flesh. We get frustrated, and the world has many solutions to our frustration. A man who's been working hard, he doesn't get a promotion, he gets home, he reaches for the bottle. A woman whose husband is absent, never comes around, she gets frustrated and she reaches for the fridge or she reaches for Instagram or whatever. Someone doesn't get invited and a guy doesn't get invited, turns to pornography or turns to hours and hours of video games or turns to weed or whatever. All these things, they're ways that we can immediately aid ourselves in our frustration, but they're totally immersed in the flesh. And so begin to recognize, I'm feeling really frustrated right now. So what do you do when you're feeling frustrated? You run to the Lord. You just cry out, Lord, I need you. I need you. I'm not going to leave this room, this place, until your presence is here with me. Psalm 103 says, bless the Lord, oh my soul. He's telling his soul. Soul? Hey! Sometimes we need to do that. Bless God! Can your soul hear you? Yeah! He's telling his mind, his will, his emotions, hey soul! Up! Don't you dare! No! Right? Up! You know, bless the Lord and all that's within me. Bless his name. Bless the Lord, soul! And by the way, don't forget, if you bless the Lord, he's got some benefits. He's going to forgive all your sins, your iniquities. He's going to heal all your diseases. He's going to redeem your life from the pit. And this is particularly important today. Who crowns you with steadfast love and mercy and who, look at that. So that's the satisfaction. He satisfies you with good. Another translation, satisfies you with good things. So we can get satisfaction from the frustration with good things or bad things. Put the verse back up. So that you're, so you get satisfied with good things, and then what happens? Your youth will be renewed like the eagles. He satisfies you with good things. Praise God. All right, final thought. This is really important. Last thing. Legalism is flesh and it's not spiritual. We got to watch out for this one too. A great example of this, when Hannah and I started the gathering, our first church plant, we decided to give away all of our money to the poor the first year because the Holy Spirit told us to. And I believe the reason that that was a lot of reasons, but I had to crucify my flesh because I had a false hope in money. I was really excited because we had saved up $50,000. It took us 10 years to save up $50,000. And I was like, we're on our way. We're going to use this to buy an investment or a house. And how many of you know that when we started the church, God whittled that $50,000 to zero? But not less than zero. We got to zero, and then we had enough. So he was doing a work in me, and he was, and we were planting seeds, you know, at that time. So I tell that story, and then a young pastor says, I'm going to do that. Our first year, we're going to give away all our money to the poor. How many of you know that's legalism? That's a huge mistake. Huge. We did it because God told us to do it. It's not a rule. It's not something all churches should do. It's something most churches should not do. Right? So that young pastor starts a church without any leading of the Spirit, says, we're going to give away all the things, and then none of that good stuff that happened to us happens for him. This is so common in the church, so common, to take some story and to go, I'm going to do that, and it becomes legalism. People attempt to follow God in a weird way in their flesh through legalism, but it just doesn't work. It's not that it's bad, it just doesn't work. Can you attend church in the flesh? Yes. Can you? Yes. You can. Somebody say yes. Yes. I promise I'm almost done. Is your flesh wanting to get you out of here? That laugh means yes. Can you attend church in the flesh?
2: Yes.
0: Yeah, you can. Can you attend church in the Spirit?
2: Yes.
0: Now think about what the difference is right now. Think about it. Attending church in the flesh isn't a sin. It just doesn't work. Right? It doesn't do anything for you. You need to get into the Spirit. Spirit-led. Can you read your Bible in the flesh? You can. A lot of people say, oh, reading my Bible doesn't do anything for me. Me too. I've read in the Bible in the flesh many, many times. And I think this is rarer because God is in the Bible, and I never want to discourage you. It's not that you should stop reading the Bible if you're reading in the flesh. It's that you should come to a place where as you're reading the Bible, you're inviting the Holy Spirit to come alive through the pages and bring it to life.

battle, but don't be discouraged. Don't be discouraged that you're wrestling with the flesh every day. Be discouraged when you stop wrestling with the flesh. Amen? That's the day you get discouraged. The day you stop wrestling with the flesh as a believer doing the will of God is the day you're not here anymore. You don't have an earth suit anymore. That's what David called it. Amen. Romans 7, Paul is writing and he says, the law brought to life in me this rebellion. I didn't even covet. And then it said, don't covet. And I started coveting and I do what I don't want to do. And I don't do what I do want to do. You know, guys, remember what I'm talking about, Romans 7? And I don't, and this, and that. And even ends Romans 7 by saying, what a wretched man I am. How many of you know Paul was not an immature Christian when he wrote Romans chapter 7? Paul was not an immature Christian when he wrote that. It's something that every believer goes through daily. But that was the same Paul who had handkerchiefs and aprons that would heal people. Why? Because he would crucify the flesh. Amen? All right, stand with me.

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0: exploration and the possibilities of science. At a time when submarines, space travel and journeys to the centre of the Earth were pure fantasy, he imagined them with remarkable detail and excitement. His novels, like 20,000 Leagues Under the Sea, Around the World in 80 Days and Journey to the Centre of the Earth, took readers on thrilling adventures across oceans, continents and even beneath the Earth's surface. 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More than a century later, his stories still capture our imagination, reminding us that curiosity and creativity can take us anywhere. And now, first up, we have the unflappable Nick, who is the kind of person you'd want leading you on a journey into the unknown. Journey to the Centre of the Earth, written in 1870, is not for the claustrophobic.
1: Journey to the Centre of the Earth by Jules Verne, Chapter 27, The Central Sea. At first, I saw absolutely nothing. My eyes, wholly unused to the effulgence of light, could not bear the sudden brightness, and I was compelled to close them. When I was able to reopen them, I stood still, far more stupefied than astonished. Not all the wildest effects of imagination could have conjured up such a scene. "The sea! The sea!" I cried. "Yes," replied my uncle, in a tone of pardonable pride, "the Central Sea. No future navigator will deny the fact of my having discovered it, and hence of acquiring a right of giving it a name." It was quite true, a vast, limitless expanse of water, the end of a lake, if not an open ocean, spread before us until it was lost in the distance. The shore, which was very much indented, consisted of a beautiful, soft, golden sand, mixed with small shells, the long-deserted home of some of the creatures of a past age. The waves broke incessantly, and with a peculiarly sonorous murmur to be found in underground localities. A slight, frothy flake arose as the wind blew along the lucid waters, and many a dash of spray was blown into my face. The mighty superstructure of rock which rose above to an inconceivable height left only a narrow opening, but where we stood there was a large margin of strand. On all sides were capes and promontories and enormous cliffs, partially worn by the eternal breaking of the waves through countless ages. And, as I gazed from side to side, the mighty rocks faded away like a fleecy film of cloud. It was, in reality, an ocean, with all the usual characteristics of an inland sea, only horribly wild, so rigid, cold, and savage. One thing startled and puzzled me greatly. How was it that I was able to look upon that vast sheet of water instead of being plunged into utter darkness? The vast landscape before me was lit up like day. But there was wanting the dazzling brilliancy, the splendid irradiation of the sun, the pale, cold illumination of the moon, the brightness of the stars. The illuminating power in this subterranean region, from its trembling and rickering character, its clear, dry whiteness, the very slight elevation of its temperature, its great superiority to that of the moon, was evidently electric. Something in the nature of the aurora borealis, only that its phenomena were constant and able to light up the whole of the ocean cavern. The tremendous vault above our heads, the sky, so to speak, appeared to be composed of a conglomeration of nebulous vapours in constant motion. I should originally have supposed that, under such an atmospheric pressure as must exist in this place, the evaporation of water could not really take place, and yet, from the action of some physical law, which escaped my memory, there were heavy and dense clouds rolling along that mighty vault, partially concealing the roof. Electric currents produced an astonishing play of light and shade in the distance, especially around the heavier clouds. Deep shadows were cast beneath, and then suddenly, Between two clouds, there would come a ray of unusual beauty and remarkable intensity. And yet, it was not like the sun, for it gave no heat. The effect was sad and excruciatingly melancholy. Instead of a noble firmament of blue studded with stars, there was above me a heavy roof of granite, which seemed to crush me. Gazing around, I began to think of the theory of the English captain, who compared the earth to a vast hollow sphere in the interior of which the air is retained in a luminous state by means of atmospheric pressure, while two stars, Pluto and Proserpine, circled there in their mysterious orbits. After all, suppose the old fellow was right. In truth, we were imprisoned, bound, as it were, in a vast excavation. It was impossible to make out, the shore on either hand, widening rapidly until lost to sight, while its length was equally uncertain. A haze on the distant horizon bounded our view. As to its height, we could see that it must be many miles to the roof. Looking upward, it was impossible to discover where the stupendous roof began. The lowest of the clouds must have been floating at an elevation of 2,000 yards, a height greater than that of terrestrial vapours, which circumstance was doubtless owing to the extreme density of the air. I use the word cavern in order to give an idea of the place. I cannot describe its awful grandeur. Human language fails to convey an idea of its savage sublimity. Whether this singular vacuum had, or had not, been caused by the sudden cooling of the earth when in a state of fusion, I could not say. I had read of most wonderful and gigantic caverns, but none in any way like this.
0: That was from Chapter 27 of Journey to the Centre of the Earth. A movie was made of this novel in 1959, starring Pat Boone, best known as a singer. Now we have Captain Kevin to read from 20,000 Leagues Under the Sea, written in 1870. I'm not sure he has been that far down, but he's certainly been through the Torres Straits.
2: Chapter 19, Torres Straits. On 2nd of January, we had made 11,340 miles, or 5,250 French leagues, since our starting point in the Japan Seas. Before the ship's head stretched the dangerous shores of the Coral Sea on the northeast coast of Australia. Our boat lay along some miles from the redoubtable bank on which Cook's vessel was lost, 10th of June 1770. The boat in which Cook was struck on a rock, and if it did not sink, it was owing to a piece of coral that was broken by the shock and fixed itself in the broken keel. I had wished to visit the reef, 360 leagues long, against which the sea, always rough, broke with great violence, with a noise like thunder. But just then the inclined planes drew the Nautilus down to a great depth, and I could see nothing of the high coral walls. I had to content myself with the different specimens of fish brought up by the nets. I remarked, among others, some gurmans, a species of mackerel as large as a tunny, with bluish sides and striped with traverse bands that disappear with the animal's life. These fish followed us in the shoals and furnished us with very delicate food. We took also a large number of gilt heads, about 1.5 inches long, tasting like dories, and flying pyrapeds like submarine swallows, which in dark nights light alternately the air and the water with their phosphorescent light. Among the mollusks and zoophytes, I found in the meshes of the net several species of alcanarians, echini, hammers, spurs, dials, cerites and hyalea. The flora was represented by beautiful floating seaweeds, laminariae and macrocystes, impregnated with a mucilage that transcends through their pores, and among which I gathered an admirable Nemostoma gelinarius that was classed among the natural curiosities of the museum. 2 days after crossing the Coral Sea, 4th January, we sighted the Papuan coasts. On this occasion, Captain Nemo informed me that his intention was to get to the Indian Ocean by the Strait of Torres. His communication ended there. The Torres Straits are nearly 34 leagues wide, but they are obstructed by innumerable quantity of islands, islets, breakers and rocks that make its navigation almost impracticable. So that Captain Nemo took all the needful precautions to cross them. The Nautilus floated betwixt wind and water, went at a moderate pace. Her screw, like a cetacean's tail, beat the waves slowly. Profiting by this, I and my two companions went up onto the deserted platform. Before us was the steerman's cage, and I expected that Captain Nemo was there, directing the course of the Nautilus. I had before me the excellent charts of the Straits of Torres, and I consulted them attentively. Round the Nautilus, the sea dashed furiously. The course of the waves that went from southeast to northwest at the rate of 2.5 miles broke on the coral that showed itself here and there. "This is a bad sea," remarked Ned Land. "Detestable indeed, and one that does not suit a boat like the Nautilus. The captain must be very sure of his route, for I see there are pieces of coral that would do for its keel if it only touched them slightly." Indeed, the situation was dangerous, but the Nautilus seemed to slide like magic off those rocks. It did not follow the routes of the Astrolabe and the Zélée exactly, for they proved fatal to Dumont d'Urville. It bore more northwards, coasted the islands of Murray, and came back to the southwest towards Cumberland Passage. I thought it was going to pass it by, when, going back to the northwest, it went through a large quantity of islands and islets little known, towards the island Sound and Canal Mauvais. I wondered if Captain Nemo, foolishly imprudent, would steer his vessel into that pass, where Dumont d'Urville's two corvettes touched, when, swerving again and cutting straight through to the west, he steered for the island of Gilboa. It was then 3 in the afternoon, and the tide began to recede, being quite full. The Nautilus approached the island that I still saw with its remarkable border of screw pines. He stood off it at about 2 miles distance. Suddenly a shock overthrew me. The Nautilus had just touched a rock and stayed immovable, laying lightly to port side. When I rose, I perceived Captain Nemo and his lieutenant on the platform. They were examining the situation of the vessel and exchanging words in their incomprehensible dialect.
0: And that was from Chapter 19 of 20,000 Leagues Under the Sea. And there's a film of that made in 1954 and starring Kirk Douglas. You're listening to Literary Ear on Vision Australia Radio. I'm Val O'Neill and I'm joined today by Peter Stotzer, Nick Francis and Kevin O'Neill. Next up we have Peter, our intrepid round-the-world cyclist, though I'm pretty sure he hasn't been up in a balloon on a bike. Peter is going to read from Around the World in 80 Days, written in 1873, and you might remember the film starring David Niven and Shirley MacLaine.
3: In which Phileas Fogg astounds Passepartout, his servant. Having won 20 guineas at whist and taken leave of his friends, Phileas Fogg, at 25 minutes past 7, left the Reform Club. Passepartout, who had conscientiously studied the programme of his duties, was more than surprised to see his master guilty of the inexactness of appearing at this unaccustomed hour. For, according to the rule, he was not due in Savile Row until precisely midnight. Mr. Fogg repaired to his bedroom and called out, "Passepartout!" Passepartout did not reply. It could not be he who was called. It was not the right hour. "Passepartout!" repeated Mr. Fogg, without raising his voice. Passepartout made his appearance. "I've called you twice," observed his master. "But it is not midnight," responded the other, showing his watch. "I know it. I don't blame you. We start for Dover and Calais in 10 minutes. A puzzled grin overspread Passepartout's round face. Clearly he had not comprehended his master. "Monsieur is going to leave home?" "Yes," returned Phileas Fogg. "We are going round the world." Passepartout opened wide his eyes, raised his eyebrows, held up his hands, and seemed about to collapse, so overcome was he with stupefied astonishment. "Round the world?" he murmured. "In 80 days," responded Mr. Fogg. "So we haven't a moment to lose." "But the trunks?" gasped Passepartout, unconsciously swaying his head from right to left. "We'll have no trunks, only a carpet bag with 2 shirts and 3 pairs of stockings for me, and the same for you. We'll buy our clothes on the way, bring down my mackintosh and travelling cloak and some stout shoes, though we shall do little walking. Make haste." Passepartout tried to reply, but could not. He went out, mounted to his own room, fell into a chair and muttered, "That's good, that is, and I, who wanted to remain quiet." He mechanically set about making the preparations for departure. Around the world in 80 days. Was his master a fool? No. Was this a joke then? They were going to Dover. Good. To Calais. Good again. After all, Passepartout, who had been away from France 5 years, would not be sorry to set foot on his native soil again. Perhaps they would go as far as Paris, and it would do his eyes good to see Paris once more. But surely, a gentleman so chary of his steps would stop there, no doubt, but then it was none the less true that he was going away, this so domestic person hitherto. By 8 o'clock, Passepartout had packed the modest carpet bag containing the wardrobes of his master and himself. Then, still troubled in mind, he carefully shut the door of his room and descended to Mr. Fogg. Mr. Fogg was quite ready. Under his arm might have been observed a red-bound copy of Bradshaw's Continental Railway Steam Transit and General Guide, with its timetables showing the arrival and departure of steamers and railways. He took the carpet bag, opened it, and slipped into it a goodly roll of Bank of England notes, which would pass wherever he might go. "You have forgotten nothing?" asked he. "Nothing, monsieur." "My mackintosh and cloak?" "Here they are." "Good. Take this carpet bag," handing it to Passepartout. "Take good care of it, for there are £20,000 in it." Passepartout nearly dropped the bag, as if the £20,000 were in gold and weighed him down. Master and man then descended. The street door was double locked, and at the end of Savile Row, they took a cab and drove rapidly to Charing Cross. The cab stopped before the railway station at 8:20. Passepartout jumped off the box and followed his master, who, after paying the cabman, was about to enter the station when a poor beggar woman with a child in her arms, her naked feet smeared with mud, her head covered with a wretched bonnet from which hung a tattered feather, and her shoulders shrouded in a ragged shawl, approached and mournfully asked for alms. Mr. Fogg took out the 20 guineas he had just won at whist and handed them to the beggar, saying, "Here, my good woman, I'm glad that I met you," and passed on. Passepartout had a moist sensation about the eyes. His master's action touched his susceptible heart. 2 first-class tickets for Paris having been speedily purchased, Mr. Fogg was crossing the station to the train when he perceived his 5 friends of the Reform. "Well, gentlemen," said he, "I'm off, you see, and if you will examine my passport when I get back, you will be able to judge whether I have accomplished the journey agreed upon." "Oh, that would be quite unnecessary, Mr. Fogg," said Ralph politely. "We will trust your word as a gentleman of honour." "You do not forget when you are due in London again?" asked Stuart. "In 80 days, on Saturday the 21st of December 1872, at 9:15 p.m. Goodbye, gentlemen."
0: That was from Around the World in 80 Days. Finally, we have an excerpt from one of Jules Verne's lesser-known works, From the Earth to the Moon, written in 1865. It's a strange story. They never actually set foot on the moon, but Jules Verne certainly makes known his views of various countries and their idiosyncrasies. Chapter 1, The Gun Club. During the War of the Rebellion, a new and influential club was established in the city of Baltimore in the state of Maryland. It is well known with what energy the taste for military matters became developed among that nation of shipowners, shopkeepers, and mechanics. Simple tradesmen jumped their counters to become extemporised captains, colonels and generals, without having ever passed the school of instruction at West Point. Nevertheless, they quickly rivalled their compeers of the old continent and, like them, carried off victories by dint of lavish expenditure in ammunition, money and men. But the point in which the Americans singularly distanced the Europeans was in the science of gunnery. Not indeed that their weapons retained a higher degree of perfection than theirs, but that they exhibited unheard-of dimensions and consequently attained hitherto unheard-of ranges. In point of grazing, plunging, oblique or enfilading, or point-blank firing, the English, French and Prussians have nothing to learn. But their cannon, howitzers and mortars are mere pocket pistols compared with the formidable engines of the American artillery. This fact need surprise no one. The Yankees, the first mechanicians in the world, are engineers, just as the Italians are musicians, and the Germans metaphysicians, by right of birth. Nothing is more natural, therefore, than to perceive them applying their audacious ingenuity to the science of gunnery. Witness the marvels of Parrott, Dahlgren and Rodman. The Armstrong, Palliser and Bewley guns were compelled to bow before their transatlantic rivals. Now when an American has an idea, he directly seeks a second American to share it. If there be three, they elect a president and two secretaries. Given four, they name a keeper of records and the office is ready for work. Five, they convene a general meeting and the club is fully constituted. So things were managed in Baltimore. The inventor of a new cannon associated himself with the caster and the borer. Thus was formed the nucleus of the gun club. In a single month after its formation, it numbered 1,833 effective members and 30,565 corresponding members. One condition was imposed as a sine qua non upon every candidate for admission into the association. And that was the condition of having designed or, more or less, perfected a cannon. Or, in default of a cannon, at least a firearm of some description. It may, however, be mentioned that mere inventors of revolvers, fire-shooting carbines and similar small arms met with little consideration. Artillerists always commanded the chief place of favour. The estimation in which these gentlemen were held, according to one of the most scientific exponents of the gun club, was proportional to the masses of their guns and in the direct ratio of the square of the distances attained by their projectiles. The gun club once founded, it is easy to conceive the result of the inventive genius of the Americans. Their military weapons attained colossal proportions, and their projectiles, exceeding the prescribed limits, unfortunately occasionally cut in two some unoffending pedestrians. These inventions, in fact, left far in the rear the timid instruments of European artillery. It is but fair to add that these Yankees, brave as they have ever proved themselves to be, did not confine themselves to theories and formulae, but that they paid heavily in pria persona for their inventions. Among them were to be counted officers of all ranks, from lieutenants to generals, military men of every age, from those who were just making their debut in the profession of arms, up to those who had grown old in the gun carriage. Many had found their rest on the field of battle whose names figured in the book of honour of the gun club. And of those who made good their return, the greater proportion bore the marks of their indisputable valour. Crutches, wooden legs, artificial arms, steel hooks, caoutchouc jaws, silver craniums, platinum noses were all to be found in the collection. And it was calculated by the great statistician Pitcairn that throughout the gun club there was not quite one arm between four persons and two legs between six. Nevertheless, these valiant artillerists took no particular account of these little facts and felt justly proud when the dispatches of a battle returned the number of victims at tenfold the quantity of projectiles expended. One day, however, sad and melancholy day, peace was signed between the survivors of the war. The thunder of the guns gradually ceased. The mortars were silent. The howitzers were muzzled for an indefinite period. The cannon, with muzzles depressed, were returned into the arsenal. The shot were repiled. all bloody reminiscences were effaced. The cotton plants grew luxuriantly in the well-manured fields. All mourning garments were laid aside, together with grief, and the gun club was relegated to profound inactivity. And that was from Chapter 1 of From the Earth to the Moon. A movie was made of this novel in 1958, starring Joseph Cotton and George Sanders. That brings today's episode of Literary Ear to a close. 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I'm Val O'Neill, and I was joined today by Kevin O'Neill, Peter Stotzer and Nick Francis. 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
12: One, two, three, it's Happy Pants!

Welcome to today's episode of Literary Ear on Vision Australia Radio. I'm Val O'Neill, and I'm joined today by Nick Francis, Peter Stotzer, and Kevin O'Neill. Today we dive into the imagination of one of the most influential writers of adventure and science fiction, Jules Verne. Born in 1828 in the port city of Nantes, France, Verne grew up fascinated by travel,

0: Good day, and welcome to Happy Pants, a show especially for kids and especially for you. My name is Geraldine.
1: And my name is Rebecca.
0: And together
1: we're your Happy Pants team for today.
0: My word, Rebecca, I do like the colour of your Happy Pants today. They're very smart.
1: It's my favourite colour, or not colour, for pants. Black doesn't show the dirt much, so I can wear black pants to ride my bike and still look clean and tidy when I get wherever I'm going, even if the puddles are muddy and my legs get splashed.
0: Funny thing about black, it looks as if it isn't a colour at all, but really, it's all the colours together. We see it as black because it absorbs all the colours and doesn't let any out. White is the opposite. White doesn't absorb any of the colours. It bounces them all back. So we see it as white.
1: Strange, isn't it? Light is made up of all the colours of the rainbow. If we see something red, it's because all the colours except red are being absorbed. And the red is the only colour being reflected back to our eyes.
0: So your green top is green because all the colours except green are being absorbed, and only the green light is reflected.
1: Big word alert! To absorb something means to let it in, to reflect it. Meaning bounce it back. Absorb and reflect are opposites.
0: Well, I'll have to think about that. Actually, I wanted to show you something, but we'll have to go out onto the lawn.
1: Okay, here we are. And all I can see on the lawn are these little threads of spider web.
0: Stand very still and just watch.
1: I can see a tiny spider near that web. And that one.
0: Watch very carefully. You might see those spiders fly.
1: Spiders can fly?
0: Well, they certainly don't have wings, but they have found a way to fly.
1: All I can see is a tiny spider on the tip of that grass stalk. It's got two front legs in the air.
0: It's testing the wind. When the wind is just right, not too strong and not too soft, you might see that spider fly.
1: You're kidding me, Rash. Oh, it's let out a few strands of fine web. Oh, well, I never. When the wind caught the web, the spider let go of the grass stalk and sailed away. Oh, it used a sort of spider web kite and let the wind carry it off. Oh, and there goes another one. Oh, and another.
0: A mother spider lays lots of eggs at a time, and when the spiderlings hatch, they have to go and find someplace else to set up home for themselves. They're very small, so walking anywhere would take ages, and they wouldn't get very far anyway. But these spiders have found a way to spread far away. They use a silken kite and the power of the wind.

0: It's all very well singing about spreading your wings and flying, but humans don't have wings. We're stuck on the ground.
1: But humans do have ways of flying. We use the power of something which can fly and hitch a ride on that.
0: Like a plane or a helicopter? Those things need a powerful engine, though.
1: But hot air balloons can fly without an engine.
0: Oh, so they can. But only as long as the air inside the balloon is hotter than the air outside. They have to have a burner going all the time. Anyway, hot air balloons have to go wherever the wind blows them. You can't steer them. They have their own mind about landing too. As soon as the air in the balloon becomes the same temperature as the air outside, it drifts down to the ground. It can't fly like a bird.
1: We think bird, and the next word we think is wings, because birds have wings and most birds can fly.
0: Not all birds with wings can fly, though. Think of the emu. Emus do have wings, but they are so tiny and weak, they are useless for flying.
1: Why are emu wings so tiny?
0: Well, emus have big, heavy bodies and enormously strong legs, quite capable of delivering a kick that would kill a dingo. They can also run very fast, about 30 kilometres an hour, for a very long time. So they don't need to fly up into trees to escape. Anyway, their bodies are so heavy that they would need wings more than 3 metres long to lift them off the ground. That's about the same length as three tall dads head to toe in a line. Imagine a wing as long as three tall dads. Emus manage very well with just a pair of very strong running legs. They prefer to just toddle along, snacking on grass and seeds, with the occasional insect or beetle for dessert. They can run very fast if necessary, but they manage quite well without flying.
2: One of my favourite Australian animals is the emu. The emu is a giant bird with a long neck and powerful legs, so it can run really fast. But the strange thing about an emu is, even though it's a bird, it can't fly. Isn't that funny? Well, now's your chance to move like an emu.
1: Emus aren't the only Australian birds which can't fly. Cassowaries spend all their time on the ground, like the emu. Brush turkeys spend most of their time just tootling around scratching for worms and grubs in the forest litter, but they do fly up into the trees to roost at night. They're very clumsy flyers, though. When they land, it's more like a crash than a landing.
0: All those birds make up for having weak wings by having strong legs for running very fast. The little fairy penguin can't fly in the air, and it can't run fast either.
1: Fairy penguins do have wings, though. They're more like paddles. And penguins do all their flying underwater. Penguins can zip through the ocean the way other birds zip through the sky. On land, their wings are useless for flying. But underwater, they're perfect for swimming. Their big webbed feet make them clumsy when they're walking on land, but make excellent rudders for quick turns as they snatch up darting fish.
0: Penguins can fly underwater, but most water birds like ducks and geese and swans swim along on top. Their bodies are shaped so they can float easily, and their strong webbed feet and sturdy legs drive them along like an engine. Water birds with those big, heavy bodies use their webbed feet to run along the surface of the water until they build up enough speed to spread their wings and take off.
1: Those short legs make them waddle clumsily on land, though. Water birds like ducks, geese and swans spend a lot of time swimming on the water or waddling clumsily on land, but once in the air, those strong wings carry them gracefully through the sky for huge distances.
0: I can imagine those birds flying gracefully through the air, but I can't quite get my head around seeing them do the birdie dance. I feel like ruffling my feathers, spreading my wings, sticking my beak in and swanning around while the music plays. If everyone joins in, we'd have a whole flock dancing pigeon-toed and having a grouse time.
1: I'm quite happy if you all wing it, but I'm going to duck for cover.

0: V is for vision, A is for Australia, R is for radio.
1: Talking of ducks, Beck,
2: mm-hmm.
1: What time do ducks get out of bed?
2: The quack of dawn?
1: Oh, indeed. But what TV shows do ducks like to watch?
2: Oh, I don't know. What?
1: Documentaries.
2: Oh, that's a good one. My turn. What do you call a dead pelican?
1: I couldn't guess.
2: Oh, a pelicant.
1: Oh, dear. Oh, dear. Oh, a wonderful bird is the pelican, for his beak can hold more than his belly can. Pelicans are great flyers. They have powerful wings and can use air currents to glide like an aeroplane. They can waddle along on land, but they aren't very good at landing on it. They'd rather use their webbed feet like a surfboard and land on water.
2: Coots are a bit like that. They can fly, but not nearly as well as pelicans or ducks. They spend most of their time on the water, just paddling along, diving for tadpoles, insect larvae, little yabbies and pond weeds. If a coot really wants to get somewhere fast, it tucks in its stumpy wings, revs up its engine and runs across the top of the water as fast as its big webbed feet will go, like a speedboat with feathers, leaving a big wake of churned up water to show where he has been. He can scoot across the water as fast as other birds can fly. It's called coot scooting.
1: There are a lot of birds which can fly well and be nimble and quick walking on the ground, but they can't swim. If they landed on water, they'd drown. Water birds have a coating of oil on their feathers so they don't get wet, and their bodies and legs are shaped for swimming and paddling.
2: There are even some which only fly. They do not walk on the ground at all, and their feet and legs are made for perching, not running or swimming. One of these is the hummingbird. It is such a good flyer that it can fly backwards or forwards or hover in one place like a helicopter while it feeds on nectar. Its wings move so fast that they make a humming sound, which is why it's called a hummingbird.
1: All of those different kinds of birds. Each kind is just right for the kind of life they live. Walkers, flyers, waders, swimmers, and nectar suckers. Big ones, tiny ones, thin ones, fat ones, black ones, pink ones, yellow ones. All the colours of the rainbow. All different, but each is perfect in its own way.

0: Humans come in different shapes and sizes and colours too. There is no size or shape or colour which is better. 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
1: Humans have been inventing things to make their lives safer and more comfortable ever since there were humans on the planet. We don't grow warm feathers or fur. 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
0: If we want to get somewhere fast, we could run like an emu, but somebody invented the wheel, so we have cars and buses and trains. Oh, and bikes. Must not forget bikes.
1: Maths time, Rebecca. Come on, this'll be easy.
0: No, it'll be easy. I just know you're going to give me a hard one to work out.
1: Oh, this isn't hard.
0: Okay.
1: Anyway, you're clever. You can do it. Ready? Your walking speed is 4 kilometres in 1 hour. How long would it take you to walk 8 kilometres?
0: 1 hour equals 4 kilometres. There are 2 lots of 4 in 8 and 1 hour for each 4 kilometres, so that would be 2 hours to walk 8 kilometres.
1: I said you'd get it. Well done.
0: Yay.
1: Now, you've been walking for 3 hours, so how many kilometres have you walked altogether?
0: Oh, I don't know, but I'm puffed out. Well, 4 kilometres every hour, and I've been walking for 3 hours, so that's 3 lots of 4. 3 lots of 4 comes to 12. I walked 12 kilometres in 3 hours. Oh, I need a cold drink. Next time I'm going to get the bus.
1: Oh, you poor exhausted thing. Anyway, you can have a quiet sit down while we listen to a story. It's about baby bird who has a wing which just doesn't work. No matter how hard she tries, she simply can't fly.
0: But then, just when she's about to give up trying, Cooter the Coot saves the day. Baby bird can't fly, but Cooter shows her the next best thing. After all, that's what friends are for.

0: settle in and get comfy. It's time for a story.
1: Baby Bird by Andrew Gibbs. Baby Bird was different from the other hatchlings. One of Baby's wings was twisted and shrunken, and not at all like the other one. Baby's brothers and sisters all had two matching wings, and as time passed, they grew bigger and stronger. Soon the time came for the hatchlings to leave the nest. Baby watched the others flap and fly away. "Birds are born to fly," thought Baby. "I suppose it's now or never." So Baby took a big run up and yelled, "Wait for me!" Baby flapped, grrr, and flapped, and thwomp. Oh, Baby watched the other hatchlings swooping and laughing as they played together. "Oh, it's all so easy for them," Baby thought. But close by was a little bridge and a soft patch of grass, and it gave Baby an idea. "That's the perfect spot to learn to fly." Baby practiced flying all morning. Really, it was like falling, but Baby was determined. "I'm not giving up." Suddenly, Baby Bird heard a rustling in the bushes. Something dark was moving beneath the bridge. In a flash, a shape burst from the shadows and landed beak to beak with Baby. "Ah!" screamed Baby. "A monster!" "Where? Where? Where?" Oh, me?" said the monster. "I'm not a monster. I'm Kuta. Nice to meet you. I've been watching you jumping up and down over and over again. What you doing?" "I'm not jumping," said Baby. "I'm flying. I just haven't quite got the hang of it yet." Kuta spotted Baby's little wing and gasped, "Holy baloney, what happened?" "Nothing," snapped Baby. "Leave me alone." "Oh, sorry," said Kuta. "I didn't mean to make fun, but you might need a buddy to help get you flying. What do you say?" Baby thought about it for a while and said, "That'd be great." Baby and Kuta practiced flying all afternoon. They tried a king swing, a spring launcher, and plain old jumping and flapping. But nothing worked. As the shadows grew long, Baby decided to take a break. "Never mind," Kuta said. "I'm sure having fun with you anyway. You want to go swimming now?" "I'm not having fun," Baby exploded. "I don't want to swim. I'm not a fish. I'm a bird. And I'm learning to fly like all birds should, so I can join the others in the sky." Kuta looked sadly at Baby and said, "I don't think you'll ever be able to fly with that little wing." Baby thought, "Kuta's right. I'm a baby bird. I have a broken wing and I will never fly." Baby flopped down on the bridge, feeling very tired and very sad and very heavy. But then Baby flapped and flapped and flapped and gasp. "Hey," said Kuta, "I'm a bird and I'm a terrible flyer." "Really?" gasped Baby. "Yep," said Kuta. "It's never bothered me." "I know what'll cheer you up," said Kuta. "Some good old-fashioned coot scooting. I've always done it alone, but I sure think you'd love it." Baby frowned. "Oh, what the heck is coot scooting?" "I'll show you," said Kuta. Spreading his wings, "hop on my back and hold on." Coot scooting was frightening at first, but soon as the world whizzed by, Baby forgot to be scared and started laughing. "You know something," said Kuta, "laughing too." "What?" yelled Baby into the wind. You don't need strong wings to fly.
2: That was a reading of Baby Bird, written by Andrew Gibbs. The reader was Rebecca.
1: Baby wasn't a perfect bird, and Cooter wasn't perfect either. But together, they made a perfect pair. They were perfect just the way they were.
2: So let's run through what we've done today. We found out about some birds which can't fly, but they can run, and some which are clumsy runners, but they can fly. There were some which are great flyers, but they can't swim, and some which can fly amazingly, but they can't walk or swim. All of them had something which made them different, but each was perfect for the kind of life it lived.
1: We even found out that spiderlings can fly, with a bit of help from the wind.
2: We had two big words, absorb, which means to take in, and reflect, which means to send back.
1: If there was anything in today's program about which you would like to know more, you can contact us at radio@visionaustralia.org. And now it's time to strap on the wings.
2: Or roll out the bike.
1: So it's goodbye from Rebecca.
2: And it's goodbye from Geraldine.
1: Keep wearing those happy pants. And we'll catch you next time.
3: Pants is produced on the lands of the Whadjuk Noongar people. Vision Australia Radio acknowledges Aboriginal and Torres Strait Islander peoples as the first Australians and the traditional owners of the land across our working area. We pay our respects to elders past, present and future in maintaining their cultures, countries and their spiritual connection to the lands and waters. Vision Australia Radio acknowledges and respects the genuine diversity and richness of Aboriginal and Torres Strait Islander peoples across Australia. Happy Pants has been made possible with the support of the Community Broadcasting Foundation.

0: Shane Pryor from the Queensland Police Union has backed the officers involved, saying they acted appropriately given the circumstances.
1: I'm aware that he has some sort of army background. Again, that will form part of the investigation. When police arrived at the address, he was dressed in a camouflage attire, wearing a tactical vest, holding what appeared to be a long-arm rifle.
0: Independent Senator David Pocock has left open the door to forming a party of independents to counter the rise of One Nation. A Redbridge poll published this weekend suggests One Nation could win as many as 59 seats in the lower house if an election were held this weekend. That would make it the main party of opposition. Senator Pocock says he's in constant conversations with other independents about how to improve the country.
2: For me at the moment, that is serving people in the ACT, engaging on each issue, bringing solutions, using whatever power I have in the Senate to actually work on behalf of the people that have sent me there. As to what that looks like in the future, who knows? I think we're in a real time of flux.
0: In sport, the Western Force's hopes of qualifying for the Super Rugby Pacific finals are over, despite a 19-15 win over Fijian Drua in Perth. The Force required a bonus point victory to remain in the race for a top six finish, but were unable to find the extra two tries that would have kept their season alive, with Zach Lomax's 69th minute try proving to be the last of the contest. Elsewhere, the Queensland Reds continued their march towards the finals with a 33-31 victory over Moana Pacifica in Auckland. That result all but guaranteed the Reds a top six finish and ended the New South Wales Waratahs finals aspirations. Western Australia's weather, light showers possible about coast and parts east of Esperance and over the eastern Eucla, windy over the northern Gascoyne and central and northern interior. Mostly sunny in Perth, easterly winds 15 to 20 kilometres an hour, tending northeasterly before becoming light in the early afternoon. Still reaching for a top of 21 degrees. Right now in the city, it's 13.7. 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

0: And welcome to the Sunday readings here on Vision Australia Radio. You're with Ramesh Rajan and Bettina Albrecht. As always, we'll be reading from the Sunday papers first, the Sunday Age for the first hour, the Herald Sun for the second hour, and then one of the magazines. We'll start with some very long articles, and Bettina is going to take the first of these from the Age.
1: Thanks, Ramesh. Yes, this first article comes from the Sunday Age. It's an exclusive by Michael Bachelard. It's called ISIS Bride Left in Limbo on Australia's Orders. One of the Australian women hoping to return from a detention camp in Syria from coming home by the temporary exclusion order imposed on her by the Albanese government. Representatives of the family had hoped the government would relent and allow the woman who has a child to return to Australia if Syria deported her under the condition she would be placed under a terrorism control order or electronic surveillance once in Australia. But legal experts, government sources, and sources close to the Syrian government agree that under the law, she will be blocked from travelling to Australia. The exclusion order would be flagged to the airline if she bought a ticket, and the woman would be refused passage, sources said. In practice, a person with a temporary exclusion order will not be allowed onto a plane whose destination is Australia, said a government source, who declined to be named because they are not authorised to speak publicly. This might happen at a hub such as Doha, or more likely Damascus. Under the order, the woman maintains her Australian citizenship, so is not rendered stateless, but she is placed in limbo. It is unclear whether the single entry passport the government has granted her could be used to travel anywhere else. The situation poses a dilemma for the woman whose child is not subject to the order. She can either stay in Syria with her child, who is also an Australian citizen, or send the child to Australia with the rest of the cohort of women and children. Four women and nine children who had been in the Al-Roj camp returned to Australia earlier this month, and three of the women were arrested. Two were charged with crimes against humanity relating to enslavement and using a slave, and one was charged with entering a terrorist zone. The remaining seven women and 14 children left the camp late last week and have arrived in Damascus. Camp director Haval Rashid confirmed the movement of the women, saying there were now no Australians left in Al-Roj, where they have lived for the past 7 years. Family advocates say the mother, under the temporary exclusion order, a TEO, is unlikely to part from her child, so both would be trapped in Syria for up to 2 years, longer if the government issues a new exclusion order. Asked if Australia would provide them with consular assistance during that time, the government source said since it had not offered assistance to women and children in the camp, it would not offer help for someone in an airport in a relatively safe part of the world. Another source who is close to the Syrian government but also not authorised to speak publicly agreed the woman would not be permitted to leave Damascus. We can handle her, the source told this masthead. I don't think it's going to be an issue for a single person. The issue is if there are any other dependents. We're going to seek advice about how to help them in Syria. As for the family advocates' hope that the government might allow the woman entry to Australia subject to other conditions, such as a terrorism control order or electronic surveillance, the Australian government source said it would not negotiate on this issue. I'm not sure what leverage the families think they have, he said. Don Rothwell, an international law professor at ANU, said the woman was in completely unknown legal territory because this was the first time such an order would be tested. If you were a lawyer representing this individual, the best outcome would be for the temporary exclusion order to be lifted, Rothwell said. There is a legal avenue to challenge, but on the basis of the factors I'm aware of, unless you could identify some sort of administrative error on the part of the minister or error of irregularity in the security advice the minister receives, the ability to challenge would be very limited. The lawyer for the woman did not respond to queries about a challenge or whether they would apply for a return permit under which the minister can agree to a return. Government sources would not confirm whether a return permit had been sought. The exclusion order was imposed by Home Affairs Minister Tony Burke in February during the political conflagration over an early attempt to return the so-called ISIS brides. An exclusion order is placed on ASIO advice, and if the minister suspects it would help prevent a terrorist attack act or training or support for terrorism. It can also be imposed if ASIO assesses the person to be directly or indirectly a risk to security for reasons related to politically motivated violence. In February, Burke said the woman who is subject to the order was an immigrant to Australia who had been granted citizenship under John Howard's prime ministership and had gone to Syria while Tony Abbott was prime minister. The government source said the woman could try returning by her birth to her birth country, but Burke said in February, given the country that she came from in those circumstances, I'm pretty confident they wouldn't recognise that citizenship. Save the Children Chief Executive Matt Tinkler said that all innocent Australian children deserve a chance at safety, home in Australia, regardless of the actions their parents may have done. As we've seen from previous repatriations, there is no security risks that these women impose that can't be handled by Australia's robust systems, he said. The TEO just kicks the can down the road, makes this woman someone else's responsibility, and doesn't deal with Australia and fundamental obligations. Remember, two-thirds of the people we're talking about are children, and when they finally arrive home, this will be the first time many of the children have slept in a bed outside a tent in a detention camp. And that article was from the Sunday Age on pages 1 and 10. It's an exclusive by Michael Bachelard, and it was called ISIS Bride Left in Limbo on Australia's Orders.
0: We turn now to an article that runs across pages 2 and 3 of the Sunday Age. It's an exclusive written by Cameron Houston and Carla Yeager, and it's titled Bookkeeper for Revolver Club Accused of Siphoning $8.5 Million. A former bookkeeper at Paran Nightclub Revolver has been accused in new court documents of misappropriating $8.5 million, almost double the amount previously alleged, while an audit of other venues owned by hospitality identity Camillo Ippoliti has identified other unauthorized fund transfers. Suthasini McGagan is accused of siphoning $8,571,770 from two bank accounts linked to Revolver between March 2017 and July 2025, according to an amended statement of claim filed with the Supreme Court of Victoria on May 13. The revised court documents allege McGagan made more than 900 transfers over that period. Lawyers acting for Ippoliti and his company, Taniti Private Limited, issued subpoenas to four banks on Friday to access 14 bank accounts linked to McGagan and her relatives as they investigate significant donations she allegedly made to several Buddhist temples in Melbourne. Born in Thailand, McGagan was the recipient of a commendation from the King of Thailand for her generosity towards Melbourne's Buddhist community. An initial claim filed in December last year alleged McGagan had unlawfully transferred $4,486,608, but the scale of the alleged fraud has soared after further investigations by Ippoliti's auditors and lawyers. Further documents are expected to be filed with the court after financial irregularities were uncovered at other CBD bars previously owned by Ippoliti, including Cookie, The Toff, Magic Mountain Saloon and Boney. McGagan, who was employed as a bookkeeper by Ippoliti from 2010, is accused in fresh court documents of transferring $2,203,202 into three of her bank accounts. The 49-year-old bookkeeper also allegedly funneled $5,819,869 into a joint bank account she held with husband Patrick McGagan, who is named as a co-defendant in court documents. Their daughter, Alexandra McGagan, who is also named as a co-defendant, received $350,200, which was allegedly misappropriated from the renowned nightclub on Chapel Street. Known as Pay to colleagues at Revolver, McGagan used fake transaction descriptions to conceal hundreds of payments made to herself or family members, including bogus invoices from international beer companies, plumbers, musicians, and audio equipment. McGagan denied she misappropriated funds from Revolver's bank accounts or that she breached her fiduciary duties, according to a defence statement filed with the court on March 12th. However, she reserved her right to privilege against self-incrimination after the matter was reported to police in December, according to court defense documents. The conduct alleged has been reported to detectives of the Stonington Crime Investigation Unit of Victoria Police, the defense document states. In those circumstances, there exists a real and appreciable risk that the first defendant may be charged with criminal offences arising out of or in connection with the matters alleged. A separate defence document filed on behalf of Patrick and Alexandra McGuigan denied that they were complicit in the alleged misappropriation, but also claimed privilege against self-incrimination in respect of particular allegations where responding could expose them to criminal liability. McGuigan and her lawyer Andrew Tregard of Duxton Hill did not respond to requests for comment from this masthead. Lawyer Dan Mackay of Mackay Chapman released a statement on behalf of his clients Patrick and Alexandra McGuigan. We reiterate that there have been no findings of fact or law by any court or tribunal, nor any evidence put forward in support of Taniti's allegations, Mackay said. The matters contained in the Statement of Claim and Amended Statement of Claim are mere allegations. It remains for Taniti to prove them. Ippoliti declined to comment while the matter was before the courts and under police investigation. Lawyers acting for Ippoliti have lodged caveats on several properties owned by the McGuigan family, including apartments in Malvern and St Kilda, and a sprawling mansion in Warrandyte North on more than a hectare. The caveats prevent the disposal of an asset until any alleged debt has been settled. The Supreme Court has ordered the parties to attempt to mediate the civil dispute before a direction hearing on August 18th. Last year, Ippoliti and wife Monica sold their heritage-listed three-story home on Little Lonsdale Street for $4.55 million, and the couple now divide their home between Melbourne and Byron Bay. They're widely acknowledged as key players in the rejuvenation of Melbourne's CBD during the 1990s and founded some of the city's hippest venues. The 70-year-old co-founded Revolver Upstairs with Thai pop star Tan Punturampon in 1997, and the Chapel Street Club, colloquially known as Revs, has attracted DJs, graffiti artists and musical acts from around the globe, including Snoop Dogg, Fatboy Slim and Banksy. Punturampon is no longer a partner in Revolver. Cookie and the Toff, which are no longer owned by Ippoliti, are two of Melbourne's most popular venues in Curtin House on Swanston Street. And that exclusive article by Cameron Houston and Carla Yeager was titled Bookkeeper for Revolver Club Accused of Siphoning $8.5 million. It was in pages 2 and 3 of the Sunday Age.
1: And we're turning over to page 4 and 5 of the Sunday Age. This article is by Chip Legrand, who is the state political editor, and it's called State Liberal Chief Calls on Party to Give Wilson a Clear Run to Poll. Brian Loughnan used his first speech as Liberal state president to urge his notoriously fractious party to put aside its differences for 6 months and give opposition leader Jess Wilson a clear run at the November election. The experienced backroom political operator said the Allan government had broken Victoria and Liberal Party members needed to put the interests of the state ahead of their own internal disputes. Politics is about the resolution of differences, he told the party's annual state council. Naturally, there are differences occasionally within our party on various issues. That is healthy, and in my view, it's essential for a vibrant party. But from today, our state must come first and we must come together. We must not one single one of us, do anything in the next 6 months that assists Labor's campaign. Loughnan, the party's federal campaign director during the long-serving Howard government, agreed to step in as state president until the election at the request of Wilson and senior party figures to stabilise the party's administrative wing. He replaced Phil Davis, who stood down after serving 3 years in the volunteer role. Loughnan is married to Sky News commentator Peter Credlin, whose former boss Tony Abbott has just been announced as the federal Liberal president. Loughnan's call for unity, which follows years of factional warfare within the state division and was issued against the backdrop of continuing legal action between members of the party's governing administrative committee, was one of two key messages at the state council. The second, delivered by Wilson and reiterated by federal Liberal leader Angus Taylor, was a directive to all rank-and-file Liberal members to convince their friends, family and work colleagues to resist the lure of One Nation. "I need you to tell everyone you know this," Wilson said. "You can't vote teal, you can't vote orange, you must vote Liberal. Any other choice leaves a pathway for Labor to cling on to power and continue to drive this state into the dust." Taylor, who since taking the federal leadership has shifted the Liberal Party onto a harder anti-immigration stance to counter surging support for One Nation, used his speech to protest a new slogan. "If the vote sprays, Labor stays," he said. "If people want to get rid of a rotten Labor government, they must vote Liberal. Everyone has a part in coming months to explain that our family members, our work colleagues, our friends, our neighbours, fellow sporting team members, if the vote sprays, Labor stays. We cannot afford for Labor to stay in this state." The twin messages acknowledge the Liberal Party's two biggest obstacles to returning to government in Victoria for just the second time this century: its tendency towards organisational self-harm and Pauline Hanson's populist alternative eating into the Liberal Party's primary vote. Although none of the speakers mentioned Hanson by name, her extraordinary resurgence since the end of last year has reshaped this year's Victorian political contest and the challenge confronting Wilson, who needs to secure an additional 16 coalition seats to form majority government. Premier Jacinta Allen, who took over from Daniel Andrews in 2023, is seeking a historic fourth consecutive term for Labor. Wilson, in comments to journalists on the sidelines of the State Council, said anti-Labor sentiment on its own would not change the government. "We don't just need to run a campaign about why we shouldn't re-elect Allen Labor government, but why Victorians should vote for the Liberal and Nationals Party," she said. "That is something we will talk about every day over the next 6 months." Wilson's set piece address contained no new policy initiatives, but coloured in a campaign narrative that portrays Victoria as a state of corruption, debt and decay, while promising a calm and methodical pathway to fiscal repair. Wilson, a 36-year-old first-term MP, is a second-generation Liberal parliamentarian whose likability among voters has emerged as her party's strongest electoral asset. Her campaign slogan, "A Fresh Start," seeks to make a virtue of her youth and relative inexperience compared with Allen, who is the longest-serving female minister in any Australian parliament. "I'm running for Premier because I believe in the promise of Victoria and in the hope that it comes with it," Wilson said. "I grew up in a state that was optimistic, ambitious and full of opportunity. People believed that if you worked hard, the future would be brighter for your children than it was for you. Too many Victorians have lost that sense of hope. I want to restore it." And that article was by Chip LeGrand, and it was called "State Liberal Chief Calls on Party to Give Wilson a Clear Run to Poll," on pages 4 and 5 of the Sunday Age.
0: And we remain on those pages for an article by Kieran Rooney, the state politics reporter at the other side of the political coin, "Aspiration for All, Emotional PM Defends Tax Changes." Prime Minister Anthony Albanese has delivered an impassioned defence of his government's tax policies, doubling down after days of criticism to declare that reforms are needed to ensure aspiration for all. Speaking at Victorian Labor's annual conference yesterday in what was a soft launch of the party's state election campaign, he toughened his stance about the need for controversial changes to negative gearing, capital gains tax and tax trusts in this month's federal budget. This masthead has reported Albanese is open to tweaking how its changes affect testamentary trusts drafted into wills, which the coalition is attacking as a death tax. But yesterday he signalled Labor would plough ahead with the tax package overall and rubbish the broader backlash by saying trusts were not an option for most Australians working their guts out. "These Australians, millions of hard-working people, will never be able to access a trust. Never sat round a kitchen table and thought, have we thought of setting up a trust? I mean, seriously?" Albanese said. "The biggest investment that the majority of Australians ever make and the biggest hope that they ever have is to work hard and buy a home of their own." Going off script at times, the Prime Minister repeated that Labor was the party of aspiration. He became visibly emotional as he described how young people were going to auctions and competing with bidders who could afford to spend an extra $30,000 on a property because of the deductions they could claim on their tax bill. "We will not allow Australia to become a country where aspiration is only for some," the Prime Minister said. "Our reforms are about backing aspiration for all, bringing the great Australian dream of home ownership back in reach of a new generation. Our changes are pro-aspiration and pro-supply so we can help people get into a home of their own. If people want to invest in property, use negative gearing and build their wealth, good on them. But from now on, there'll be a distinction. They will also be investing in new housing supply." Across town in Caulfield at the Liberal Party's State Council, Federal Opposition Leader Angus Taylor used his address to attack Albanese's character, given the Prime Minister had repeatedly ruled out the sweeping tax changes before last year's federal election. "I think Australians are finally seeing Anthony Albanese for who he truly is, a man who occupies the highest office but hasn't got the character or competence to run the country," Taylor said. "He is incompetent. He's a liar." Taylor said the federal budget was a war on aspiration and would crush the reward for hard work spirit that underpins our nation's success. Federal Labor figures have softened their language in recent days about how the new inflation model for taxing capital gains could adversely affect businesses that start from a very low cost base. Assistant Minister for the Digital Economy, Andrew Charlton, on Friday said startup founders and small business owners had expressed real concerns and the government was consulting them. But Treasurer Jim Chalmers said the online meme campaign claiming the government's tax plan would give them a 47% stake in startups, a reference to the top marginal tax rate, was essentially rubbish. "We're making a very sensible, very common sense change," he said. The Albanese government's post-budget sales mission has also been complicated by criticism from New South Wales Premier Chris Minns, who attacked his federal Labor counterparts for failing to hand back bigger tax cuts to workers. Taylor has vowed to do so by indexing income tax thresholds. On Saturday, Victorian Premier Jacinta Allan did not say whether she backed the idea of lowering the top marginal tax rate and lifting the minimum threshold. But she did back the principles behind Albanese's speech. "The Prime Minister and the Federal Treasurer are more than capable of speaking for themselves on their budget, but it is a budget that is about understanding that systems need to change for the future," Allan said. "You can see that Federal Labor is working incredibly hard to make sure the settings are there to continue to support workers, to support families, and help young people get into a home." At Victorian Labor State Conference, Allan announced that her government would ask the State Electricity Commission, SEC, to set up an apprenticeship academy for 2,000 electricians over 4 years. She was flanked by apprentice electricians in khaki SEC shirts at a press conference, referencing the uniforms worn by SEC workers before it was privatised by former Liberal Premier Geoff Kennett. Allan's announcement was made in front of her father, Peter Allan, who introduced her to the podium and told his story working as a linesman for the original SEC. "She learnt that a good job through a trade meant a good wage and it meant a future for everybody," Peter Allan said yesterday. "She's always stood up for the working classes. Even when she was a child, she used to get into trouble for standing up for her classmates who were being discriminated against. If she thought something was unfair, she'd stand up in the class and tell the teacher what she thought." And that article by Kieran Rooney, the state politics reporter, was titled Aspiration for All, Emotional PM Defence Tax Changes, was on pages 4 and 5 of today's Sunday Age. A short break for some information and music, and we'll return with more readings.
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0: And that was the English singer Gilbert O'Sullivan with Alone Again, naturally, his biggest hit. You're on Vision Australia Radio with the Sunday Readings with Bettina Albrecht and Ramesh Ranjan. We're currently reading from the Sunday Age and we'll continue so with Bettina taking the next article.
1: Thanks, Ramesh. This article comes from page 5 of the Sunday Age, an exclusive by Daniela White. Data centre moves may force state back onto gas-fired power. An unprecedented data centre boom is driving a surge in electricity demand that could force Victoria to rely more heavily on gas-fired generation just as domestic gas production plummets and key renewable projects face delays. The escalating power requirements have raised questions over whether the state government's planned renewable energy transition is compatible with its strategy to allure energy-hungry tech giants to Victoria. According to the Australian Energy Market Operator's latest forecasts, the power grid will require an extra 4 gigawatts of gas-powered generation capacity across Victoria and New South Wales over the coming decades to replace retiring coal plants, support household electrification, and manage increased electricity demand from data centres. The operator, which has warned that new gas supply is needed to firm the grid during the renewable transition, said electricity demand from existing Victorian data centres almost doubled from 96 megawatts in the first quarter of 2025 to 187 megawatts in the first quarter of 2026. The capacity crunch comes as local gas supply is forecast to fall by more than 50% by 2030. While Victoria is moving households and businesses off gas and overall demand is decreasing, the state's electricity grid will still rely on gas-fired generation to support the massive new power loads demanded by data centres. The pressure is compounded by looming coal closures, with Energy Australia's Yallourn Power Station in the Latrobe Valley due to shut in 2028 and AGL's Loy Yang A slated to close by 2035. Fossil fuel companies are talking up the importance of gas. APA Group, the country's largest gas pipeline operator and owner of Victoria's transmission system, has told investors it expected strong ongoing demand for gas as coal is retired. We also know there will be significant additional gas demand from AI and data centres, the company said in an ASX announcement in February. Premier Jacinta Allen has championed the data sector, vowing to make Victoria the data centre capital of the country. This month's state budget revealed commercial construction growth in Victoria was being driven entirely by data centres, with the government relying on the sector to support economic growth. The rise in energy demand comes as Australia's most advanced offshore wind project, Star of the South, off the Gippsland coast, released documents showing the project might not be fully operational until 2037. The Allen government has legislated offshore wind targets of at least 2 gigawatts by 2032 and 4 gigawatts by 2035. Tennant Reid, Director of Climate Change and Energy at the Australian Industry Group, said most new demand would eventually be met by renewables backed by batteries, but warned the transition might not be smooth. In the United States, there have been a lot of data center proposals which have pivoted to running on behind-the-meter gas generation, at least until they can complete a grid connection process, Reid said. If that were to happen here, that could increase gas demand quite significantly. Reid said a New South Wales proposal for a gas-powered data centre could add 20 petajoules a year to demand, which was a sizeable share of the East Coast demand of about 500 petajoules annually. Modelling by consulting firm Baringa for the Clean Energy Finance Corporation last year found data centre growth could increase Victorian wholesale electricity prices by 23% by 2035 without additional renewable generation and storage. That is largely because of increased reliance on gas peaking plants, which are used during periods of high energy demand or when renewable output is limited. A spokesman for Energy Minister Lily D'Ambrosio said Victoria was on track to meet its 95% renewable energy target by 2035, with gas and firming technology accounting for the remaining 5%. We're working with the Commonwealth to make sure that data centres invest in additional renewable generation and firming capacity to fully offset their electricity demand. This will avoid additional costs for households and businesses, the spokesman said. With Victoria to become a net gas importer by 2030, the state and federal governments have approved a new production licence for Amplitude Energy's Annie gas field in the Otway Basin to boost dwindling local supply. Victoria also launched a tender for new offshore exploration permits. Opposition energy spokesman David Davis said the government had declared war on gas and Victoria was now suffering because it had blocked gas exploration for more than a decade. Data centres will require significant energy, no doubt. Much of it will be low emission technology, but gas will likely play a significant role in firming, he said. Analyst Johanna Lim from the Strategic Technologies Program at the United States Studies Centre said gas would probably play a larger role in Victoria as data centre demand increased during periods of low renewable output. Gas is more flexible, fast starting and reliable, which is especially important for data centres, Lim said. Going offline for only a few minutes can mean data loss, service disruption and reputational damage. Greens leader Ellen Sandel said Labor was rolling out the red carpet to power-hungry data centres with no plan to power them without more gas and higher energy bills. These multinational tech corporations should be funding new renewables to power themselves, not leaving Victorians to foot the bill, Sandel said. The Australian energy market operator has a long-term pipeline of Victorian connection requests totalling 18 gigawatts. Double the state's current maximum demand, though how many projects proceed remains unknown. The operator's latest quarterly National Electricity Market Report said there were 1.5 gigawatts of data centre capacity at the application stage and another 0.7 gigawatts approved or under construction. Lobby group Data Centres Australia said there were currently an operational capacity of 1.4 gigawatts, which is projected to increase to 3.2 gigawatts by 2030. It said the data centre industry was already one of the largest investors in renewable energy in Australia and contributed to grid stability. And that article was an exclusive by Daniela White. It was called Data Centre Moves May Force State Back Onto Gas-Fired Power on page 5 of the Sunday Age.
0: We turn to page 7 for another political article, this time by Natasia Chrysanthos, the federal political correspondent, and it's titled Coalition to Stymie Labor Fast Tracking Its NDIS Overhaul. Labor's contentious overhaul of the $56 billion NDIS is hitting early roadblocks as the coalition threatens to withhold its support, while states push for more detail and those with disabilities warn major changes are being rushed through without safeguards. The government's own advisory committee on disability reform briefed state and federal ministers in a closed-door meeting on Friday afternoon to caution that federal laws to curb national disability insurance scheme spending would harm thousands of disabled Australians if the process didn't slow down. State and territory disability ministers, who've been frustrated by the consultation process, also want more information from the Albanese government about the impact on state services and the plans to start removing up to 300,000 people from the scheme in 19 months' time. Labor wants to pass a wide-ranging NDIS bill by the end of June so it can start delivering the bulk of its budget savings for the next 4 years. Recent data shows the government's efforts to control the NDIS have gone backwards this year and growth is picking up speed. But it needs coalition support to pass the laws, and the opposition is threatening to withhold its backing in the Senate unless a parliamentary inquiry scrutinises the budget's controversial tax reform package. Labor's efforts to sell its budget's key theme of intergenerational equality has been overshadowed by how changes to taxing capital gains will affect small businesses and startups, and an inquiry promises more airtime to those concerns. The government wants to push the tax changes through with the Greens, but the manager of opposition business in the Senate, John O'Dunham, said the coalition would not help Labor to meet its deadlines on NDIS reforms if that happened. Any attempt to rush the proposed tax reforms through Parliament in a dirty deal with the Greens without proper scrutiny will jeopardise our willingness to support the NDIS reforms on the government's timeframe, he said. More than $38 billion in NDIS savings have been baked into the federal budget's bottom line, but they require new laws to take effect. These laws are before a Senate inquiry, but stakeholders have been given just 2 weeks to make submissions on the 100-page bill before 2 days of hearing next month. Disability advocacy groups will argue the laws risk breaching recommendations of the Disability Royal Commission because they give the minister sweeping powers to cut funding or therapy hours across entire sections of the scheme, regardless of individuals' assessed needs. Health Minister Mark Butler said he would first use this power to reduce people's social and community participation budgets to 2023 levels and reduce therapy from 72 to 68 hours a year. The bill also enables automated decision-making and will require people to exhaust all other treatment options before they're considered permanently impaired to enter the scheme. Inclusion Australia, which represents people with intellectual disability, is arguing the new assessment approaches may exclude people who need the scheme due to its narrow definitions. It also fears the minister has too many discretionary powers with limited safeguards and review rights, and is calling for an extension of the inquiry so the disability community can be meaningfully consulted, given many people haven't had time to understand the changes. That view was backed by Down Syndrome Australia, which fears the cuts to social and community participation budgets will also slash funding for employment supports. If you cut these budgets by 50%, it cuts work hours and people are at huge risk of harm and exploitation, Chief Executive Daryl Steff said. Our biggest concern is there's no safeguard. The minister will make the declaration, and if the cuts put the participant at a significant risk of harm, there is no avenue for appeal. The Child and Family Disability Alliance will raise concerns that the tightened assessment criteria could delay entry to the scheme for young children with rare conditions. We're concerned the bill is written in a way where they have to wait until their functional capacity is severely reduced, said Chief Executive Karen Dimmock. She's also worried that expanded definitions of parental responsibility will place a greater load on families. Mitchell Skipsky, a senior solicitor at the Justice and Equity Centre, said the wide-ranging bill had several complex changes that interacted with each other, and a month was not long enough for either the public or parliamentarians to assess it. Automated decision-making, for example, is a complicated and hot-button topic. There's clearly a discussion to have about what safeguards need to be in place and how to do that well. We can't have that conversation with the care it requires because there's so much going on in this bill, he said. When you're dealing with a range of experience and life circumstances of people with disability, it's really hard to rush. Consequences of getting that wrong are really dramatic. Skipsey also argued the ministerial powers were a blunt instrument in need of checks and balances. They have to make laws for a minister they agree with and a minister they don't agree with, he said. A minister could say we're cutting by 100% everybody's supported independent living, or we're reducing assistive technology by 50%. The minister has said that's not what they intend, but once you put those powers in the Act, that's a power that's there. Treasurer Jim Chalmers yesterday conceded the changes were causing significant anxiety, particularly amongst people who are already vulnerable. We're taking responsibility, he said. The NDIS is an institution, but more importantly than that, our responsibilities to people with a disability are making sure we can continue to fund that care and support. And that article, Coalition to Stymie Labour Fast-Tracking Its NDIS Overhaul, was written by Natasia Chrysanthos and was on page 7 of the Sunday Age.
1: And we're turning back to page 6 of the Sunday Age, and this next article is by Linda Morris. It's called A Powerful Message. Controversial author draws sellout audiences at Writers' Festival. It is safe to say Randa Abdel-Fattah was not New South Wales Premier Chris Minns' preferred choice for this year's Sydney Writers' Festival. When the Newcastle Writers' Festival earlier this year refused to buckle to pressure and withdraw its invitation to the Palestinian-Australian author and academic, Minns questioned her inclusion, suggesting organisers were inviting unnecessary controversy following the December mass shooting in Bondi. The Sydney Writers' Festival, Australia's largest literary event, also stood by its invitation. The friction did nothing to dent its box office appeal, with the festival announcing yesterday that it was on track to deliver the highest sales figures in its 29-year history. Abdel Fattah's two Saturday sessions were sold out, as were 52% of all paid talks. By yesterday morning, the festival's peak day, and just 24 hours before wrapping up, the event had surpassed its total ticket sales revenue and attendance figures at the same point last year. It has been a significant week for the author, whose novel Discipline was also named on the 2026 Miles Franklin Literary Award long list. The book's themes of institutional censorship mirror real-world events. Early this year, a writer's boycott forced the complete cancellation of Adelaide Writers' Week after its board removed Abdel Fattah from the lineup. It hasn't surprised me that so many levels have sold out, but so many events have sold out, apologies, but rather the speed at which they did, said Festival Chief Executive Brooke Webb. It's not just one topic or one genre, it's events across the board, which shows people are engaged and have a strong appetite for thoughtful conversations, ideas and cultural discussion. The other surprise is how much younger the audience is becoming. We used to think of young as under 45, now it is under 25. There is a huge demand for long-form journalism, proving it is very much alive and vibrant. Abdel Fattah, Antoinette Latouf and Michael Mohamed Ahmed were given a rousing welcome and a standing ovation at the close of their panel discussion titled Silenced, a critical dialogue about the things we aren't allowed to say but do. The speakers took aim at government policies that they said sought to censor language and media or organisations which failed to report the situation on the ground in Palestine. Abdel Fattah said she had started writing Discipline about the post-9/11 generation who grew up during the United States War on Terror and had completed it out of revenge to expose an institutional silence and repression over Gaza. But Latouf said the sold-out events of 1,000 people sent a powerful message to those who wish to influence our institutions or that of our own government policies, that we're not okay with the authoritarians and the erosion of civil liberties and punishing people who dare show empathy or concern for Palestinians at this moment and Lebanese at this moment, that you want international law upheld. I think selling out is really, really powerful because it signals to the next Writers' Festival, which will no doubt get pressure, that if anything, it's a moral thing in a commercial environment. Abdel Fattah had faced intense scrutiny over past social media posts, including one stating that Zionists had no claim to cultural safety and that institutions catering to their fragile feelings were abhorrent. Comments she maintains were taken out of context. She was also criticised for changing her Facebook profile picture to an illustration of a paraglider with a Palestinian flag the day after the October 7, 2023 Hamas attacks on Israel, though she has since stated she was unaware of the scale of the atrocities at the time. Ahead of the festival, the Jewish Board of Deputies wrote to sponsors and corporate backers urging them to consider whether supporting Abdel Fattah's participation would strengthen or erode social cohesion in Sydney. However, festival artistic director Anne Mossop defended the decision, asserting that writers' festivals had a fundamental duty to explore uncomfortable questions of truth. And that article was across pages 6 and 7 of the Sunday Age, written by Linda Morris and called a powerful message. Controversial author draws sellout audiences at Writers' Festival.
0: Well, we have time for one last short article. This is by Alexander Darling. Sunshine Restaurant serves up last sizzling steak before making way for Rail Superhub. After 40 years of feeding Melburnians, the Young family will serve their final sizzling steak today. Their popular Sunshine Restaurant Dragon Express will close to make way for the multi-billion dollar Airport Rail project. It's one of 9 buildings being compulsorily acquired by the Victorian government. The Sunshine Superhub, expected to be completed by 2030, will feature 2 new regional platforms, new tracks, an extended concourse and a new western forecourt. It is this forecourt that Dragon Express is making way for, a small but vital piece of a larger plan to run more than 1,000 trains a day through Sunshine and eventually clear the tracks for a direct line to Melbourne Airport. The young brothers, Lim Che and Lee, and their cousin Kim Chi have run Dragon Express and City Place beside Sunshine Train Station since 2012. Their father, Keith Leng Ung, worked at a Chinatown restaurant in the 1980s on the Little Berg Street site where Crystal Jade Eatery now stands. Keith had worked as a chef in his native Cambodia until the family escaped Pol Pot's Khmer Rouge in 1979, spending several years in a Thai refugee camp before landing in Melbourne. The young brothers first opened a restaurant in Footscray. They then worked at Diamond Palace in Sunshine, across the tracks from where they are now. Dragon Express opened in 2012 and was, Lim said, the last stop for our families. We wanted to work another 4 to 5 years before retiring. But the government came and said we had to go. It's important, this land. Department of Transport officials said they'd been in talks with the Youngs and other affected landowners since 2022. Formal notification of the compulsory acquisitions was delivered last year. The government spokesperson said affected property owners had been well informed, fairly compensated, and treated with respect. But for loyal Dragon Express customers, the news came as a shock. Farewell cards, balloons, and flowers have joined mountains of prawn crackers adorning the glass display cabinet at the cash register, and the restaurant has been booked out for weeks as regulars clamour for one last date

who is expecting the family's first grandchild in 3 weeks. It's very sad, but I guess they have a chance to maybe look at retiring or what they want to do next. They deserve a break. But Lim, who is still recognized when he walks down the main street in sunshine, said it would be hard to say goodbye to so many familiar faces. We're going to miss them a lot, he said. And that article by Alexander Downing, which came on page 15 of today's Sunday Age, was titled Sunshine Restaurant Serves Up Last Sizzling Steak Before Making Way for Rail Superhub. That brings to an end our readings from the Sunday Age. Your readers have been Ramesh Rajan and Bettina Albrecht. We'll be taking a break soon to get some ABC news and an update on the weather then before we return with our readings, which will then be for the hour from the Sunday Herald Sun. And so I think that will be it for now as we bring in the music to take us through to the hour.

0: windfall profits. And the government isn't even willing to put in something like a windfall profits tax.
1: Overseas, Romanian director Cristian Mungiu has won the top prize at the Cannes Film Festival. His drama, Fjord, about a religious family migrating from Norway to Romania, has been awarded the Palme d'Or at the festival's closing ceremony. The prize for the runner-up has gone to Russian film Minotaur. And Swiss police are investigating an armed robbery that left French Formula One world champion Alain Prost injured. The 71-year-old sustained a head injury as intruders broke into his house near Lake Geneva and forced his son to open a safe. Prost, who won four world championships between 1985 and 1993, is said to have been left shaken by the home invasion and has left his house. Police are searching for the armed robbers and are working out what was taken. Barcelona has secured its fourth Women's Champions League soccer title with a 4-0 win over French side Lyon in the final. The competition's top scorer, Eva Pyor, scored a double before Salma Paraluelo also bagged two late goals to secure victory in the Norwegian city of Oslo. The victory secures a quadruple of trophies for the Spanish side for just the second time in its history, having previously achieved the feat during the 2023-24 season. Perth's weather, mostly sunny today, a forecast top of 21 degrees. Looking further ahead, mostly sunny tomorrow, 24, after an overnight low of 7. Sunny again Tuesday, 25, and showers beginning on Wednesday with a top of 24 degrees. Right now in the city, it is 16.6. That's the latest from the ABC Newsroom. It's now 5 past 11.
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7: Welcome back to Vision Australia Radio and the Sunday readings with Bettina Albrecht and Ramesh Ranjan. The first hour of our program we read from the Sunday Age. We're now going to turn to the Herald Sun and Bettina will be taking the first article.
8: Thanks, Ramesh. This first article from the Herald Sun is on page 2. It's written by Seb Costello and it's called Apology from Dan Surfaces. A near-deadly crash involving former Premier Daniel Andrews and his wife Kath and a 15-year-old cyclist was dismissed by a key member of his staff as a media beat-up in a leaked email sent days after the incident. Correspondence obtained by the Sunday Herald Sun also reveals a peacemaking letter to be signed by Mr. Andrews was drafted to the cyclist Ryan Merlman, but he never received the document. A dossier of communications from inside Mr. Andrews' office reveals the then opposition leader and his wife pull out of an invitation to the Optus Marquee for the 2013 Australian Open because he feared it would add fuel to the fire if the couple were seen at a public event enjoying themselves. In the first email discovered by the Sunday Herald Sun, sent in March 2013, the sympathetic letter written for Mr. Andrews expresses his hopes for full recovery for the injured teenager. Had the letter been sent, it would have been the first and only time Mr. Andrews made contact with Mr. Merlman. In a radio interview 9 days after the collision, Mr. Andrews defended his decision not to speak with the injured boy or his family at the time. I made the judgment that it would be inappropriate for me to be contacting a minor before the police had spoken to him, Mr. Andrews said. But the unsigned letter appears to have been prepared after police involvement with the case had come to an end. Understand the police investigation has concluded and I wish you all the best for the future, but please be no doubt about that, the letter said. The letter was created within Mr. Andrews' office and dated March 21, 2013, 10 weeks after the Blairgowrie Road incident. Mr. Melman never received the letter and says he is still waiting for an apology from Mr. and Mrs. Andrews. It is unclear who composed the letter, but it was included in correspondence from John McClendon, then Deputy Chief of Staff to Mr. Andrews, and was written to be signed off by Mr. Andrews. The events of January at Blairgowrie were traumatic for everyone involved, the letter said. My family hopes that you have made a full recovery and that you have been able to get back to doing all the things synonymous with your teenage years. Mr. Andrews goes on to say, my contact details are on the bottom of this letter. If at any time you wanted to make contact, I would be more than happy to speak with you. The letter strikes a much warmer tone towards the cyclists than later statements by Mr. and Mrs. Andrews, some of which have since become the subject of a defamation action. In another email sent on January 22, 2013, an Andrews staffer tells an Optus executive that unfortunately, Mrs. Andrews had been subject of a media beater following a car accident she was involved in over the Christmas period. The email was sent while the boy was still recovering from his injuries after a 10-day stint in the Royal Children's Hospital and 5 days after the Herald Sun first published details of the collision. The staff member cancelled tickets to the Optus Marquee for the Australian Open Women's Final on behalf of Mr. and Mrs. Andrews, writing that the family is under a bit of pressure at the moment, and due to this rare set of circumstances, Mr. Andrews feels that it would only add fuel to the fire if the couple are seen at a public event enjoying themselves. The Herald Sun recently reported that Mr. Melman, 28, who has battled substance abuse and other psychological issues since the crash, remains in custody on criminal charges after a drug-related incident this month. Mr. Andrews has kept a low profile since a health scare in December when he was admitted to hospital. That article was written by Seb Costello, called Apology from Dan Surfaces, on page 2 of the Herald Sun.
7: On page 3, an article by Shari Markson, the Sky News host, Terror Pair Could Have Been Stopped. Australia's top spy agency's assessment of the alleged Bondi attackers in 2019 demanded travel alerts be placed on them and their file be revisited if they associated with extremists. But in a catastrophic failure, the men were able to move freely through known terror hotspots. An investigation has uncovered a series of failures that meant the Akram slipped through the cracks of law enforcement and security agencies prior to the Bondi terror attack on December 14, 2025. In a critical lapse, the Australian Federal Police and Border Force, which sits within Home Affairs, were aware of Navid's and Sajid Akram's travel to known terror hotspots but did not pass the critical intelligence on to ASIO or New South Wales Police, which issued them gun licences. It can be revealed that the Akrams travelled to Uzbekistan, a known gateway to terror centre Afghanistan, in late 2022 or early 2023. An investigation conducted for the coming book Bondi Terror also discovered that ASIO's travel alert was placed not only on the Akram's first port of call, rather than their final destination. This is a matter that is likely to come under scrutiny this week by the Royal Commission on Anti-Semitism and Social Cohesion. ASIO conducted a thorough assessment of Navid Akram in 2019 that included several interviews with his father, Sajid. The spy agency concluded that Navid was associating with dangerous individuals, but neither Akram was considered a violent extremist. But it is understood the ASIO assessment stated that the Akrams were found to be associating with persons of interest again. The assessment would need to be revisited and the inquiry reopened. This did not happen. The 2019 assessment was signed off at a middle-ranking level and was not reviewed by senior officials. It's understood the Akrams tried to reach Afghanistan on foot from Uzbekistan but are believed to have been unsuccessful, according to intelligence provided to Australia by foreign partners, including the US and Israel. They also went to Saudi Arabia, which could have been simply to visit Mecca, in the years before the Bondi attack. In a major failing, their travel to Uzbekistan and the terror hotspot of Mindanao in the southern Philippines the month before the terror attack was recorded by Border Force and the AFP, but is understood that the information was not passed on to ASIO or to New South Wales Police. Had the intelligence agency known about the Akram's travel, it could have raised questions and the agency might have decided to take a second, closer look at the pair. The AFP and Border Force will need to be questioned during the Royal Commission about what action they took with information regarding the Akram's travel. Two confidential sources told the Sunday Herald Sun that had ACO revisited its assessment based on the Akram's travel to Uzbekistan as a suspected pathway to Afghanistan and the southern Philippines, this could potentially have prevented or reduced the risk of the Bondi attack. The breakdown in the relationship between New South Wales Police and the AFP has emerged as a major issue in relation to intelligence sharing. New South Wales Police issued gun licenses to the Akrams but was unaware of their travel to known terror spots. Sources said that any licensing authority when issuing gun licenses should be inquiring whether applicants had travelled to destinations of security concern. The investigation for the book Bondi Terror has also uncovered a decrease in funding for counter-terrorism within the Australian intelligence community. Classified documents are understood to show that in 2019-20, counter-terrorism accounted for more than 23% of intelligence resourcing, but by 2025 it had fallen to 19%. Confidential sources said that the proportion of funding allocated to counter-terrorism fell to less than 20% within the intelligence community by the time of the Bondi attack. It's understood there was also a reduction in staffing and warrants issued in relation to counter-terrorism. And further, ASIO's baseline funding had not increased in line with inflation, and none of the additional funding was for counter-terrorism initiatives. The drop in funding happened as ASIO Director General Mike Burgess was publicly warning that anti-Semitism and terrorism were the top threats to life in Australia. The terror threat level had been raised to probable in August 2024, meaning there was a greater than 50% chance of a terror attack. The Royal Commission's interim report into intelligence and security confirms there was a decrease in funding. Upon review of classified material, the Commission has observed that despite the overall increase, the proportion of funding allocated to counter-terrorism significantly declined across the NIC over the period from 2020 to 2025, it said. Mr. Burgess and AFP Assistant Commissioner of Counter-Terrorism Stephen Nutt will be among the first to give evidence at the Royal Commission on Monday, but it's understood most of their testimony will be in camera so as not to jeopardise the ongoing court investigation, a court case involving the Akrams. A spokesman for the AFP said the premise of the questions were wrong. The matter was before a Royal Commission and criminal investigation, and comment would be made at an appropriate time. ASIO declined to comment. And that article by Shari Marksom was on page 3 of the Herald Sun, and it was titled Terror Pair Could Have Been Stopped.
8: And we're turning over to page 4 of the Herald Sun. This next article is by Glenn McFarlane, called For Partying Pies, His Perfect 10. Black and White Celebration as Pendle Sets New Games Record Inspires MCG Victory. It was a spine-tingling moment when the footy world and a crowd of 90,000 fans, mostly decked out in black and white, stood almost in unison to salute Scott Pendlebury, and it nearly broke the 38-year-old steely veneer. Having seemingly stopped time on the field on so many occasions across the past two decades, it was fitting that his record-breaking 433rd game, Pendlebury had a game paused in his honour. When the MCG clash with West Coast halted briefly at the 10-minute mark of the first term in honour of the man wearing a golden number 10 on his jumper, he said it was a moment he would never forget. The crowd collectively stood in appreciation and waved their SP433 banners as the umpires and West Coast players sensed the occasion, briefly pausing the game to pay tribute to an AFL record that might never be broken. It became a moment etched in footy folklore as he surpassed Brent Harvey on the AFL's most games played list, later declaring he still had more left in the tank. The only sour note to one of great celebration is in Collingwood and AFL history was a serious knee injury to teammate Jamie Elliott in the dying moments of the game. In what was a black and white coronation for the new AFL Games record holder, complete with gold trimmings, Pendlebury admitted that the emotion of the moment and the enormity of the occasion almost got to him at stages. It was crazy just to look up and see the game had sort of stopped. An exhausted and relieved Pendlebury said after the Magpies' win over West Coast. I don't know whether it was supposed to stop. The West Coast guy didn't want to kick it in. It was phenomenal. For everyone to acknowledge me, I felt a little bit uncomfortable at the same time, but I wanted to say thanks to everyone. The other moment that made him emotional was when he ran out and saw a guard of honour, including dozens of people who had played a part in his journey from Sale to the AFL Games record. I'm not a very emotional person, but walking up the race nearly got me, he said. I was walking up and there were so many people that had played such a big part in making my career so much fun. I reckon it could have taken me an hour to get out onto the ground if I'd spoken to and thanked every person. Pendlebury said he wanted to play on for as long as his body allowed him to, insisting his drive to push for a third flag remains as strong as ever. Yes, I have broken the record, but the end goal is a flag, he said. That's what I want to get this year. I might finish on 450 games or 460 or 440, I don't know. I want to keep preparing. I love the process and I'm looking forward to getting into the ice bath on Sunday morning and playing the Bulldogs next week. He admitted he was carrying a funky hand issue that has caused him trouble since the Carlton game, which played a part in restricting him to 20 disposals on Saturday. But the crowd cheered each of his possessions as the plucky Eagles threatened to spoil the party before the Pies held on to win by 10 points. Speaking on Fox Footy after the game, Pendlebury was asked about the final margin. He said, 4-3-3-10. This masthead revealed earlier this year that Collingwood planned for Pendlebury to wear a gold number 10 in his record-breaking game, but he and the Magpies swung one last surprise for his teammates just before running out against the Eagles. They would also wear gold numbers, part of a one-in, all-in initiative in Pendlebury's plan to share the special moment with his teammates. I was glad we could keep that under wraps, he said. Pendlebury ran out with his kids, Jax and Darcy, both wearing their own mini golden number 10s, as Craig McRae said, we wanted to look like a team. He criticised some of those who had questioned the planning of his record-breaking game, including its timing and merchandising. There was some negative stuff, but I reckon I would have received over 1,000 positive messages this week, he said. If there were three or four people who want to be negative and go that route, jealousy is a funny thing, isn't it? He revealed he had originally wanted his record-breaking game to come again against Geelong in round 9. I wanted to play it against Geelong, he said. They have been my greatest rivals. They are a club that has got a winning record over me. But then I got an Achilles injury in that Giants game and missed the Brisbane one, so we had to manage that. Pendlebury's AFL Games record has been 2 decades in the making, months in the planning and weeks in the storytelling, but it will go down as one of the most significant days in the Collingwood Football Club's history. And while he conceded he was exhausted, he will be back in the ice bath early Sunday, gearing up for game 434. And that article was written by Glenn McFarlane, called For Partying Pies, His Perfect 10, on page 4 of the Herald Sun.
7: We stay on the same page for the next article by Fergus Ellis, Family to Unveil Plaque for One Punch Victim. A family still mourning the loss of their son to a fatal punch over a decade ago will gather to memorialise his passing this weekend. David Kasai, 22, was retreating with his hands up as his attacker, Dylan Cluster, callously beat him on a footpath in Rye on New Year's Eve in 2012. David had been celebrating with friends when his group was set upon in an unprovoked and alcohol-fueled attack, with Cluster's co-accused running over to join the commotion and one yelling out, "Welcome to Rye, C-S. The tragedy, partly captured on CCTV, will forever leave a scar on David's family, who were instrumental in having further cameras installed on the foreshore, which could have prevented such an attack. On the eve of unveiling a plaque honouring her son's memory, David's mother, Katrina Politi, said the memorial on Sunday would be a bittersweet moment. It's a lasting legacy for David and hopefully a reminder of what can happen when someone throws one punch and the devastation that follows, Ms. Politi said. The plaque reads, "From profound loss came lasting change. CCTV stands in his name, protecting the Rye foreshore." David's family will be joined by other families of One Punch victims, as well as the police officers and paramedics who were on the scene. Former chair of STOP, One Punch Can Kill, Richard Day, which was co-founded by Ms. Politi, said David's family refused to let his death be in vain. They turned their pain into purpose, building awareness, changing laws, conversations, and working tirelessly to protect others. Despite years spent fighting to change the coward punch manslaughter law to a 10-year minimum sentence, Ms. Politi said she has had no luck or support from politicians. And that article, Family to Unveil Plaque for One Punch Victim, was written by Fergus Ellis and was on page 4 of the Herald Sun.
8: And we're over to the page 5 of the Herald Sun. This next article is by Isabel Vincent and it's called Ivanka Target of Terrorist Assassination Plot. Ivanka Trump was targeted for assassination by an Islamic Revolutionary Guard Corps-trained terrorist in a twisted plot to avenge the president taking out his mentor, the New York Post has learnt. Recently captured Mohammed Bagha Saad Dawood al-Saadi, 32, made a pledge to kill Ivanka and even had a blueprint of her Florida home. The Iraqi national was allegedly targeting Donald Trump's family in response to the killing of Iranian military chief Qasem Soleimani in a US drone strike in Baghdad 6 years ago. After Qasem was killed, he, al-Saadi, went around telling people, "We need to kill Ivanka to burn down the house of Trump the way he burned down our house." And to Fahd Kanbar, a former deputy military attaché in the Iraqi embassy in Washington, told The Post, "We heard that he had a plan of Ivanka's house in Florida." Al-Saadi also posted on X a picture of a map showing the enclave in Florida where Ivanka and husband Jared Kushner have a $24 million home, alongside a chilling threat in Arabic which translates to, "I say to the Americans, look at this picture and know that neither your palaces nor the Secret Service will protect you. We are currently in the stage of surveillance and analysis. I told you our revenge is a matter of time." Al-Saadi, who is said to be a high-ranking figure in Iraq-Iran terror circles, was arrested in Turkey on May 15 and extradited to the US, where he's charged with 18 attacks and attempted attacks throughout Europe and the US, according to the Department of Justice. He's been behind attacks on US and Jewish targets, including the bombing of the Bank of New York Mellon in Amsterdam in March, the stabbing of two Jewish victims in London in April, and a shooting at the US consulate in Toronto also in March, according to the DOJ. And that article was by Isabel Vincent, called Ivanka Target of Terrorist Assassination Plot, on page 5 of the Herald Sun.
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0: And that, of course, was David Bowie with his song Space Oddity, one probably made a little bit more famous by the Canadian astronaut Chris Hadfield in his version when he was up in space. You're on Vision Australia Radio, and our readings from the Sunday Herald are being done by Bettina Albrecht and me, Ramesh Rajan, and we'll continue with Bettina taking the next article.
1: Thanks, Ramesh. Next article up is by Brendan Kearns. It's on page 7 of the Herald Sun. It's called Clocking Up Mayor Miles. Jet setter Nick Rees travels more than any other city leader, but insists it is necessary. Melbourne's frequent flyer Lord Mayor Nick Rees has visited as many different countries on overseas delegations this financial year as every other capital city mayor in Australia combined. This week, councillors officially approved Mr. Rees's planned trips to the World Cities Summit in Singapore and London Climate Action Week. By the end of next month, Mr. Rees will have flown to 6 countries in the 25-26 financial year. He has previously flown business class to China, Japan, Brazil, and India. In the past financial year, Premier Jacinta Allen has made 2 international visits to China and India. Meanwhile, around the country, Mr. Rees's closest mayoral competitor in the travel stakes, Brisbane Lord Mayor Adrian Schrinner, has travelled to the US twice and the UAE once this year. Adelaide's Jane Lomax-Smith flew to the US and Brazil to support the federal government's efforts to bring the COP31 climate conference to the South Australian capital, while Hobart's Anna Reynolds also travelled to Brazil. Mr. Rees's latest bilateral foray has also impacted his busy travel schedule, clashing with the National General Assembly of Local Government in Canberra. Deputy Lord Mayor Rashina Campbell will now go in his place. Mr. Rees insisted the international travel was absolutely necessary to attract new corporate headquarters. Melbourne is the best city in the world, but we are also a long way from the rest of the world, he said. These international engagements secure lucrative trade deals, attract new headquarters, strengthen business relationships, and ensure Melbourne has a seat at the table on issues that matter. The June trip is an opportunity to work with global experts towards a healthy and sustainable city for millions of residents, workers, and visitors. $3,800 is not a high price to pay to achieve that. Mr. Rees said he was delivering on exactly what I promised to do when I ran for Lord Mayor. This was indeed promised in the election campaign as part of a 10-point plan to attract corporate headquarters using overseas missions. Asked about Mr. Rees's statement that he promised to make overseas trips as Lord Mayor, fellow councillor Dr. Owen Guest said he promised to freeze rates too. Mr. Rees only delivered a temporary rates pause in this first budget after winning the election. Then, in the 26-27 council budget, ratepayers were effectively hit with a double rate rise. I think the question needs to be asked of the value of these trips. He argues it represents great value. I don't know, Dr. Guest said. Yes, we're activating Melbourne, but at what cost and who's paying? Mr. Rees's next trip is largely being funded by organisers Bloomberg Philanthropies and the Michael Bloomberg-linked C40 Cities organisation. And that article was by Brendan Kearns, called Clocking Up Mayor Miles, on page 7 of the Herald Sun.
0: We turn to page 8 for our next article, which is titled Prisoners' Pandemic Perks Persist as Sentences Scrubbed, and it's written by Carly Douglas. Victorian criminals were still having time wiped off their prison sentences due to COVID-19 at the end of last year, despite the pandemic ending 3 years earlier. Fresh data released under Freedom of Information laws shows almost 5,000 days were wiped off jail terms between July 2024 and December 2025 due to COVID-19 disruptions. This is despite the pandemic declaration being removed in October 2022. The prison perk was awarded to inmates during the pandemic, including murderers, rapists, and paedophiles, meaning they could walk free earlier than the date on their original minimum sentence. In one shocking example unveiled in the documents, at least one Victorian prisoner received 245 days off their sentence in just 6 months in 2024, equating to more than 1 day of freedom for each day of disruption or lockdowns. A Corruptions Victoria spokesman refused to explain why so many days have been granted in such a short amount of time, claiming she was unable to comment on individual decisions. The new figures come after the Herald Sun revealed the equivalent of more than 2,200 years had been scrubbed from Victorian jail terms due to COVID-19-related Emergency Management Days, EMDs. That data showed a single prisoner received a 452-day, almost 15-month deduction from their sentence. On Friday, Corrections Victoria Commissioner Larissa Strong told the Public Accounts and Estimates Committee that offenders were certainly not still accruing EMDs for COVID-19 disruptions. She said prisoners had not been automatically considered for the special discounts since February 2023. However, Ms. Strong said offenders who were on remand prior to that date were granted the extra days of freedom upon sentencing, raising questions about how long offenders are being held on remand. A Corrections Victoria spokesperson said that as of February 2023, prisoners must apply for EMDs and they were subject to strict assessment and eligibility criteria. The granting of EMDs has dropped by more than 99% since the pandemic, the spokesperson said. And that article by Carly Douglas was titled Prisoners' Pandemic Perks Persist as Sentences Scrubbed. It was on page 8 of the Herald Sun.
1: And over to page 9 of the Herald Sun. This next article is written by Ike Morris and it's entitled Poll Coalition Labour Face Wipeout by One Nation. Pauline Hanson's One Nation could win as many as 59 seats if a federal election were held today, wiping out key seats for Labor and the Coalition, according to a new poll. Research from Redbridge Group and Accent Research shows the result would force Labor into a minority government and take out the Coalition in all but three states and territories, representing a significant shift towards the right-wing party. According to the modelling, One Nation would win between 46 and 59 seats with a median of 53, as it would swipe 37 seats off the Coalition and 16 off Labor. The biggest surge would be in Queensland, where the party could win up to 21 seats, 18 of which have a win probability of 90% or higher. The Coalition would be left with between 7 and 21 seats. Liberal MP Andrew Hastie would have a 100% chance of losing his Perth seat of Canning, and Opposition Leader Angus Taylor a 98% of losing his seat of Hume on the outskirts of southwestern Sydney to a One Nation candidate. The worst-case scenario shows the Coalition would be left with just 7 seats across New South Wales, Victoria and the Northern Territory, meaning its key strongholds of Queensland and Western Australia would be gone. It would also not retain seats in South Australia and Tasmania. Meanwhile, the Nationals would have no MPs left after a lower house wipeout. The poll sampled more than 6,000 voters between April 29 and May 14, with most of the research being conducted before the federal budget. Ms Hanson told the Australian Financial Review that the polling was reflective of the increasing regard for One Nation as a mainstream political party, especially after David Farley's historic win for it in the Farrer by-election. Voters now have a licence to vote for One Nation. It's not a wasted vote, she said. And that article was by Ike Morris. Poll Coalition Labour Face Wipeout by One Nation on page 9 of the Herald Sun.
0: We turn to page 11 for an article by Jonathan Moran titled I'm the Guy Who Gave Kylie Her Big Break. It's a Kylie Minogue tale that the TV documentary forgot about, how a chance community gig to raise funds for a struggling footy team took her from the ranks of emerging teen actor to pop superstar. It was the mid-80s in Melbourne and the ailing Fitzroy Football Club was desperately fighting to stay afloat. A die-hard fan knew a few celebrities from his line of work. He made some calls and a very young Minogue was soon on stage with John Waters singing a duet. The man who made the call was TV producer Alan Harvey, and that moment would change her life. At the time, Minogue was known for playing Charlene Robinson, the tomboy mechanic whose romance with Scott Robinson, played by Jason Donovan, later became a national obsession. Given Minogue's ochre on-screen accent, a singing career was on no one's radar. Hardy had cast Minogue in her first big acting gig some years earlier when she appeared as a young Dutch girl Carla on The Sullivans. He later cast her in The Henderson Kids alongside Nadine Garner, Paul Smith and Ben Mendelsohn. She was very shy and very insecure, and I know that it was tough for her as an older sister to have an older sister so famous, she recalled, referencing Minogue's sister Danny and her fame from Young Talent Time. She was really lovely but very shy. I think the Henderson kids was a great confidence booster for her because not only did she act extremely well, but she and Nadine Garner used to walk around set singing harmonies. Remembering Minogue's voice some years later, in 1986 when organizing the Fitzroy fundraiser, Hardy called his young friend to see if she would take part in the event at Festival Hall. She agreed, but on the proviso she could sing a duet, which she did with established and respected artist John Waters, the pair performing a UB40 reggae take on Sonny and Cher's I Got You Babe. My part in her rise to fame was accidental, Hardy said. I just happened to be there, but I can say that I was annoyed by some of the mutterings of the singing budgie hasn't got a decent voice, which is absolute crap because she has a beautiful voice. It just isn't a big belting voice, and she went way beyond that, and that criticism stopped quite soon because she was a hugely successful and much-loved performer, and is still going, of course. The crowd response was overwhelming. Minogue made an encore, returning to the stage with a version of Little Eva's The Locomotion. That song became her debut single and spent 7 weeks at number one on the Aussie charts. It led to her famous production partnership with Stock, Aitken and Waterman. Legendary actor Alan Dale, who played Kylie's father-in-law on Neighbours, years later recalled the cast's belief. "We couldn't believe it," Dale said on a Neighbours reunion show. "She could sing like an angel." By chance, a music producer was in the back of the room. He told someone who told someone who got Minogue into a studio to record a demo and began shopping the Locomotion to record companies. There were many knockbacks until the tape got into the hands of Mushroom label boss Michael Gudinski, and the rest is history. So, in one of the great twists of fate, a benefit concert meant to save a football club instead launched a global icon. "I can always say I made her famous," Hardy smiled, tongue in cheek. And that article by Jonathan Moran was "I'm the Guy Who Gave Kylie Her Big Break." It was on page 11 of the Herald Sun.
1: And we're staying on that same page 11. This next article is by Jolie Zenner. It's called Ex-Genesis Frontman in Rare Appearance. Phil Collins has made a rare public appearance at Buckingham Palace 4 years after retiring over a range of health issues. The former Genesis frontman and his ex-wife, Jill Tavelman, celebrated the King's Trust 50th anniversary, with the latter posting about the party via Instagram. Collins, notably, was using crutches in the photo with his former spouse, as well as Rod Stewart and wife Penny Lancaster. Despite the downpours of torrential rain, which did not seem to dampen the festivities, at official Phil Collins and I were very proud and honoured to be there and have a few private moments with King Charles, who seemed genuinely pleased to see Phil, the 70-year-old captioned the upload. Tavelman, who was married to Collins from 1984 to 1996, noted that the musician was the very first ambassador 40 years ago and a trustee even before that. Her former spouse, 75, has remained largely out of the spotlight after several health issues left him unable to play drums. After a five-decade career, Collins was forced to retire in March 22. "It's still kind of sinking in a bit," Collins said in his Phil Collins Drummer First documentary, which premiered in December 24. "I've spent all my life playing drums. To suddenly not be able to do this is a shock. If I wake up one day and I can hold a pair of drumsticks, then I'll have a crack at it. But I just feel like I've used up my air miles." He called the issues an ongoing thing in a January BBC Two interview per Variety. And that was by Jolie Zenner, called Ex-Genesis Frontman in Rare Appearance, on page 11 of the Herald Sun.
0: We turn over to page 12 for an article by Nathan Morby titled "Housing Game to Be Play for Rich." Property investment could be dominated by the wealthy as mum and dad battler investors turn away from the market after bruising federal budget changes to capital gains tax and negative gearing. Rent investors hoping to buy in and lower income investors, including nurses and teachers, will be forced to pursue riskier property investments or to put their money into alternatives such as the share market, where they will be taxed at least 30% on any gains. Experts say Victoria's real estate market, hammered already by rising interest rates, the cost of living crisis, and contentious state regulations and taxes, has seen dwindling supply and lower prices but offers some value for investors. The 2026 budget changes include limiting negative gearing to new builds after July 1st, 2027. And unless you buy a new home or purchase before the budget announcements, the 50% flat discount on CGT will be replaced with a more complicated tax regimen that will have most residential investors handing over more money to the government after any sale. Empower Wealth founder, Ben Kingsley, said 95% of investors who owned a home before the budget was announced should keep their property, especially in Melbourne and in nearby major cities like Geelong. For those still thinking about investing, the Property Investor Council of Australia chairman said the new rules do not appear to be the death of the property market, but you would need to earn more than $200,000 a year to have enough in your monthly budget to absorb investment loan costs without negative gearing. If you're in the fortunate position where you really do have a really huge monthly surplus in your income, these opportunities come along once every 10 or 15 years where the buying opportunity is exceptional, especially for existing properties, though not for new off-the-plan or house and land packages, he said. But Melbourne is the best buy I've seen in 25 years. However, he said that for lower-income households who needed negative gearing upfront to afford a loan, be they mum and dad investors or those hoping to build wealth through property as a way of getting into their own home, that strategy is dead. Instead, those who do choose to invest in that situation would need to look to more regional markets within commuting distance of the city. It might be slightly safer to buy a new townhouse in an established suburb of the city, which could still be negatively geared and access the 50% capital gains tax discount. InvestorKit Chief Executive Arjun Paliwal said, Melbourne was clearly undervalued compared with many other capitals as long as investors looked for the right areas. In the shorter term, Mr. Paliwal said, money was likely to flow into more affordable suburbs as investors looked to buy what they could now afford without negative gearing to supplement their income. Rising interest rates had already created a funneling effect that boosted home values in Frankston and Pakenham, Hoppers Crossing and Craigieburn, and even Fawkner in recent months. It won't completely concentrate activity here, but every year since 2024, there's been more activity from interstate investors in Melbourne and regional Victorian markets, Mr. Paliwal said, and I don't expect that trend will be massively changed. One aspect of the changes investors might be underestimating was that they would potentially pay almost no capital gains tax if they were making losses, but not claiming them as negative gearing. In a 10-year hold period, Mr. Paliwal said, with inflation being deducted from the tax burden they had, modelling to show there could be near zero capital gains tax paid after the deductions were made. Knight Frank economist Ben Burston said commercial property might be one of the few areas investors could still reliably purchase. Due to the higher reliance on rental incomes than capital growth, it is more likely to shrug off capital gains tax changes. The tipping point is 4.5% annual growth, Mr. Burston said. For properties that gained less than this once inflation was deducted, the portion of growth subject to capital gains could be minimal and could leave investors in a better situation than under the old 50% flat deduction, especially once the gains from higher rental returns were factored in. Melbourne's rental returns for high-quality and well-located office space in St Kilda Road have been about 8% of the purchase price a year in rent, more than double residential property levels. Historically, mum and dad investors were more likely to target petrol stations, medical centres and childcare spaces, though smaller strata title offices might become more popular as an affordable entry. And that article by Nathan Morby was titled Housing Game to be Play for Rich and was found on page 12 of the Herald Sun.
1: And over to page 13 of the Herald Sun. This article is an exclusive by Linda Silmalis. It's called Tax Changes Direct Hit on Productivity. Analysis of the government's controversial tax changes by a leading economist has declared a profound oversight would effectively create Australia's first productivity tax. A productivity tax exists when the interplay of different taxes means high productivity businesses, those that grow at a speed above inflation, pay a higher tax rate than low productivity businesses. Unlike high productivity businesses, which create more jobs and economic activity, low productivity jobs grow usually at or below the inflation rate, often shedding jobs over time. According to an analysis carried out by Richard Holden, Scientia Professor of Economics at UNSW Business School, the proposed new business tax regimen announced in last week's budget created this exact situation. In what Professor Holden described as a profound oversight, his analysis showed two identical businesses delivering the same service, one highly productive, the other unproductive, would now face quite different effective capital gains tax rates. Professor Holden, who has a PhD in economics from Harvard University, branded the tax change as the worst possible plan for a country in need of more jobs and more economic growth. Young people would pay the biggest price for this profound policy error because they would miss out on the jobs, growth and prosperity that productive businesses create. The new tax system would now punish businesses more likely to create jobs and economic growth, and reward businesses more likely to shed jobs, Professor Holden said. This is the worst possible plan for a country in need of more jobs and more economic growth. It's a productivity tax in the middle of a productivity crisis. Unfortunately, this is the perverse logic of a productivity tax. They punish high productivity businesses for doing well, growing fast and creating more jobs. Young people will pay the biggest price for this profound policy error because they will miss out on the jobs, growth and prosperity that productive businesses create. The analysis comes after Labor's Cabinet Secretary Andrew Charlton this week conceded that the federal government's proposed change to capital gains tax does not interact well with some small businesses and startups. The comments carry significant weight given his background as an entrepreneur and economist. With talk, Mr. Charlton has his sights on Treasurer Jim Chalmers' job. The statement has been seized upon as evidence of a possible campaign against the Treasurer. Professor Holden, who knows Mr. Charlton, the pair met when they were studying for PhDs in economics, has spoken highly of the Parramatta MP, once describing him as one of the smartest people he knew. And that article was an exclusive by Linda Silmalis called Tax Changes Direct Hit on Productivity, on page 13 of the Herald Sun.
0: On page 19, we find an article by David Johnston titled League's Kicking Goals for Mental Health. Bendigo Football League lifted the inaugural Mental Health Cup on Saturday after downing Ovens and Murray by 22 points in their first interleague encounter for 29 years at the Queen Elizabeth Oval. The two leagues backed the push for a statewide country mental health round instigated by the Herald Sun and the Weekly Times, and supported by Beyond Blue as many rural areas battle tough seasonal conditions and rising costs. Players from both the triumphant Bendigo lineup, coached by Simon Rosa, and ONM wore official Beyond Blue armbands in the match as a show of support. Bendigo dominated from the outset and opened up a match-winning 45-point lead midway through the second quarter, as former AFL player Fergus Green and Gisborne midfielder Dylan Johnston starred. Beyond Blue chief executive Georgie Harmon praised the leadership of the two leagues in the ongoing battle to combat mental health. Awareness about mental health has grown substantially over the years, so the task now is to support people to take action by having conversations about mental health where they live, work and play, and giving them easy access to the supports they need from there, she said. Sports clubs, footy, netball, soccer are the lifeblood of so many communities, and they're too often overlooked and forgotten. We see local sports clubs as vital sources of community strength. They bring us together, lift us up and give us a place to belong. And that article by David Johnston was titled League's Kicking Goals for Mental Health. It was found on page 19 of today's Herald Sun. We've got a little bit of time up our sleeve, so we're going to turn back to page 18 for some short articles, all of them unattributed. The first of these, Aussies losing their medical wanderlust. Australians are becoming more cautious about travelling overseas for medical procedures. Travel insurance provider Insure and Go's research found that 54% would consider undergoing a medical procedure overseas, down from 57% in 2023. One-third say they would proceed with an overseas medical procedure knowing it may not be covered by travel insurance. This is down significantly from two-thirds, 69%, who said the same in 2023. The next article, also from page 18 and also unattributed, is titled Fraudster Handbags Sell for $700,000. A pair of luxury Hermes handbags that once belonged to a jailed Vietnamese property tycoon sold at auction for more than $500,000 US, that's Australian $700,000, as the government seeks to recover funds linked to a US $27 billion, that's $38 billion Australian, fraud. Property developer Trong Mai Lan

had she controlled. She was initially sentenced to death, but now faces life in prison. And that was also from page 18. Our next and the final article is going to be Officers Seize Fake Cape Cup Jerseys Stickers. Police in football-mad Brazil impounded World Cup contraband, including counterfeit jerseys and some 200,000 Panini stickers in Rio de Janeiro, authorities said on Friday.

0: Senator Pocock says he's in constant conversations with other independents about how to improve the country.
1: For me at the moment, that is serving people in the ACT, engaging on each issue, bringing solutions, using whatever power I have in the Senate to actually work on behalf of the people that have sent me there. As to what that looks like in the future, who knows? I think we're in a real time of flux.
0: And Oscar Piastri will line up from fourth on the grid for Formula One's Canadian Grand Prix. The Australian will start on the second row alongside his McLaren teammate Lando Norris. He says it's a good result for the team.
2: Overall, I was pretty happy. We got closer to Mercedes, but not quite enough. So I know we tried our best. I think we were definitely able to put a bit more pressure on, but they've still got the ultimate pace over us.
0: Mercedes' George Russell will start from the pole position. Mostly sunny in Perth tomorrow, a forecast top of 24 degrees after an overnight low of 7. Right now in the city, it's 17.8 degrees. ABC News, it's 5 past 12.
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9: And here on Vision Australia Radio, we've been reading the newspapers for the last 2 hours, The Age for the first hour, The Herald Sun for the second, and now in the last half hour of our program, we're going to turn to the Sunday Life magazine that comes with The Age. Rather long articles here, but we'll be taking them each at a time. Bettina taking the first one, of Wendy Squire's article.
10: Thanks, Ramesh. Yes, it's called Optical Illusion. We all want to paint ourselves in the best light, but it can go too far. Here's a hypothetical for you. Would you want to become sublimely beautiful, famous and revered, even if it meant never being able to comfortably leave your home? As much as I don't want to believe anyone would answer hell yes to this Faustian pact, I know some would, and I see evidence of it on a daily basis. You see, I've been on Deadline for the past few weeks, which means I've been doing anything but right. Instead, I've been thumbing down the mindless abyss of Instagram, watching trashy videos on YouTube and scrutinising celebrity red carpets with maudlin curiosity. While I've been wading through this putrid puddle, I've picked apart every open pore, sagging jowl, altered hairline, chiselled concave and swelling curve of the celebrated for my own enjoyment. And what an eye-opening insight into the screwed-up reality that is in real life it has been. One of the first sights I discovered zoomed in on the faces of the parading beauties in direct, unfiltered light, and damn, it was alarming. This was not because I saw pimples, wrinkles, and loose jawlines on stars who usually appear to have none of those issues. It was because I understood the context to which these stars had manipulated the images they post of themselves and how some simply don't look like the same person, depending on the source. One site my algorithm sent me to took things a step further. posting photos celebrities had uploaded in their Getting Ready online content, then comparing them with photos taken on the red carpet just hours later. In many cases, if it weren't for the outfits they were wearing, I'd have believed it was two different people. Actually, make it one person and one avatar, because the self-posted images were so manipulated that were virtually cartoons. Obviously, this is not a new phenomenon, and celebrities have always controlled their brand and image. I remember watching a certain model, let's call her Belle, demanding photographers showing her the snaps they took of her at an event, then deleting the ones she didn't find flattering. As a magazine editor, I recall receiving a large format transparency of a US celebrity that had been retouched so much it was practically a painting, and I'm still taken aback when I arrive to interview someone famous and barely recognise them. As for influencers, I saw someone I followed for years at a gig recently and had no idea it was the same person. IRL, the woman was at least 6 inches shorter, 5 kilos heavier, and, well, pleasantly average-looking, even with the obvious Botox forehead, plump lips and tarantula lashes. Even more of a surprise was how uncomfortable she looked when the house lights came on, like a vampire about to be scorched by the sun's rays. She couldn't get out fast enough. We all want to portray ourselves in our best light, and there's nothing wrong with that. It's human nature. But here's a fact. Highly filtered images and frozen faces erase true beauty. The quirks that make you different to everyone else, your unique sparkle from within. Today, the camera is not capturing appearance, it's creating it. It's a chilling phenomenon, and one I fear will not bode well for those who find themselves imprisoned in Photoshop. In fact, it reminds me of one of my favourite novels, Oscar Wilde's The Picture of Dorian Gray. If you're not familiar with this gothic masterpiece, I say run, don't walk, and grab a copy. Or watch one of the many cinematic versions. Its chilling message was never more prescient than right now. In the novel, published in 1891, Dorian is a cultured, wealthy, and beautiful young man who fears his painted portrait will one day remind him of the attractiveness he's lost over time. So he pledges his soul, but if only the painting bears the burdens of aging, allowing him to stay young and gorgeous. As a result, Dorian becomes frozen in time while his portrait ages and rots. I don't think it's a plot spoiler to say that eventually Dorian can't hide behind his picture any longer and has to face the truth of who he is, because image is one thing, but authenticity is another. One fades with age while the other grows, and while a filter can make you look the way you look, it can't change the way you feel. So beware the false facade, because there is a difference between perfection and beauty. One is an impossibility, the other individuality. And that was Optical Illusion, written by Wendy Squires on page 4 of the Sunday Life Supplement.
9: We turn now to an article by Bron Lewis on pages 8 and 9, and it's titled Through the Fog. And Bron Lewis says, she thought she knew what it meant to feel tired, and that was until she became a mother. Before becoming a mother, I'd never seen intense exhaustion until my friend came to my house with a toddler after he'd skipped his nap. We stood in awe as he threw away one of his sandals, tugged down his pants, and then ran round in circles, laughing hysterically. It was cute until he finally snapped. That was when he threw himself to the floor and wailed. His bright red wet face made noises I'd never heard before, and as I desperately ran around the room looking for child-friendly things in my child-free home to distract him, I noticed that my friend, his mother, just stared into space. She'd seen this universal shift before, and she knew she didn't stand a chance of curtailing it. I snapped into problem-solving mode. What's wrong with him? What happened? Is he in pain? How do we fix this? I squinted in the face of the cacophony from the small mess of a human. She looked confused, as if she couldn't hear him at all. She raised her eyebrows and smiled gently. He's just overtired, she sighed. Happens at least once a day, usually about. She looked at her wristwatch, which was on upside down. She had to contort her arm at a horrible angle to read it. I was bamboozled. Overtired? This seemed an unbelievable overreaction to being knackered. When I was really zonked, I'd cry in my Corolla in the work car park, but I always kept my pants on. I thought to myself, this kid doesn't really cope very well with being tired. When I have kids, mine won't be so melodramatic. Sorry, did I just hear every single mother in the whole world scoff? Because every mother has to had to listen to smarmy, childless people proudly declare what kind of parent they will be, while knowing that as soon as they do have kids, all these declarations, I'd never let my kids watch screens at a cafe, I'd never let my child order a baby chino, and if you ever see me do it, kick me, will fly out the window. Before we had kids, my partner Lukasz and I also relished judging parents. Every childless parent does it. It's the law. We're all allowed to experience the heights of pre-kid smugness so that we can feel the catastrophic fall from grace as soon as we procreate. For instance, friends of ours who had a one-year-old couldn't meet us for lunch one day because it was their daughter's sleep time. We pretended we understood and praised them for being such thoughtful parents to their lucky princess. But what we actually meant was that we simply couldn't believe this tiny human had such control over two grown adults. Becoming a mother taught me some pretty rude truths very quickly, one of which was that I handle exhaustion about as well as that pantless little tiny tyrant in my kitchen from way back when. There's an enormous divide between actual reality and what we'll call tired brain reality, in which I have no idea what the actual F-dash-dash-dash is going on around me. My tired brain has made me look like a dead-set dickhead countless times. Like the time I planned to quit a god-awful cafe job in spectacular fashion, only to ugly cry in front of everyone. All the time I planned an inspiring literature class and ended up explaining in great detail what my kids look like when they vomit. I've never known exhaustion so intimately as when my baby Olive was born. While she's a delightful kid now, she was a real asshole of a newborn. She cried endlessly, never smiled or said thank you, and didn't let me sleep for what seemed like forever. I felt like the shell of a person trawling through the streets looking like someone coughed me up. Olive was underweight and I couldn't work out why. All I seemed to do was feed and walk her, often at the same time. Turns out there wasn't much milk in either tit. She was either using me as a human dummy and starving. If humanity lives much longer, I hope female tits will evolve to become transparent so struggling mums can see this milk in their cans or just dust. On one of my many, many aimless walks around Brunswick, Melbourne, with a tiny screaming baby strapped up to my chest, I was so tired I felt physically sick. My body ached, my dry eyes stung, and everything sounded like I was underwater. I could hear my heart beating, my breathing became shallow, even though, thanks to the endless walking, this was probably the fittest I'd ever been. I was unraveling, a feeling that became even more familiar as sleep became a distant memory. I looked as good as I felt, too. In inner city Melbourne, it was hard to tell whether I was a new mum or a hipster who'd just spent 16 hours drinking at a bar lock-in and found a baby on the way out. My baby screamed, my skin throbbed, and my brain spun. And soon, all of this set me on a path to sheer fury. I stormed down the road, wondering why the hell no one had thought to warn me how bloody exhausting this was going to be. During my pregnancy, unsolicited advice was thrown at me daily. On one occasion, soon after I announced to my boss I was pregnant, I was at a work afternoon tea when an older male colleague, with whom I'd never had a conversation, explained that when the baby gets constipated, and she will, I should insert parsley into her anus. Thanks for the tip, Rocco. For the full term, advice was given to me every damn day. So many tips and words of warning. And yet, on this grey Melbourne morning, as I tore up the pavement towards Princes Park, I couldn't for the life of me remember anyone telling me about the complete and utter lack of sleep I would experience. This made me livid. It seemed to be the only warning I needed. Labour was grim, but it only lasted a day. Breastfeeding was tricky, but formula was an option, as I discovered when I finally learned that my opaque tits were, in fact, useless to a hungry infant. No sleep was the part that crushed me. As I picked up my pace, the fire in my empty belly grew. Why did no one tell me I wouldn't sleep again? Where was the warning? Where was the advice on how to handle it? As the betrayed voice in my head grew louder, I spotted a heavily pregnant woman waiting for the bus. I stopped in my tracks. I was going to save her. Now, this is where my brain severs all ties with actual reality and succumbs completely to tired brain reality. The tried brain narrative went like this. I looked like a glowing earth mama with flowing, shiny hair and a white linen dress. I had a sweet cherub sleeping peacefully in my plump bosom, showing no signs of stirring. I floated over to the woman who was silently pleading for my advice. I said, "Hello, sister. You're about to embark on the most majestic journey of love and nurturing. Your heart will swell and you will love that baby more than you've loved anything in your life. But remember, you will miss sleep so profoundly, you'll wish you slept more during this part. So go home. Work can wait, but sleep can't. Go and sleep." And she squeezed my hand, smiled at my sleeping angel and said, "Thank you so much. You've changed my life forever." And I floated away. However, the actual reality went like this. Across four lanes of traffic, I saw a pregnant woman patiently waiting for the bus, minding her own business. Without skipping a beat, I yelled over the sound of my screaming newborn and idling cars, "Hey, this is so bloody hard. Pregnancy is exhausting, but when it's over, it's hell. You should go home right now and sleep because you will never, ever get to do it again when the thing comes out of you." And with wide eyes, she looked around, looked back at me and said, "I'm not pregnant." So to the poor woman I scared half to death while making her feel like shit, I am genuinely sorry. And that was an edited extract from I'm Not Mad Anymore by Bronwyn Lewis, which is out now. And this particular extract was found on pages 8 and 9 of today's Sunday Life magazine.
10: And we're now turning over to page 13 of the Sunday Life magazine. This is by Anna Johnston. It's called Table for One. Through a cooking program she started for widowers, Anna Johnston discovered the healing power of food. When I was 23 years old, I learned an invaluable lesson. Gravy can change lives. I realised this while standing in a community kitchen watching an 83-year-old widower blink back tears over a saucepan. For decades, Ron had carved the meat and poured the drinks, but the cooking had always been his wife's domain. After she died, the kitchen went quiet. The aromas vanished. Dinner became toast, plain rice, or sometimes nothing at all. Ron's story was all too common. Fresh out of university and inspired by a placement with Nutrition Australia, I developed a local government cooking program for older widowed men. I'd begun noticing a pattern. Capable, practical people, former business owners, tradies, fathers and fixers, were suddenly socially isolated and barely eating after losing a spouse. Some relied on frozen dinners or meals on wheels. A few admitted they'd skipped meals entirely. Many told me it simply wasn't worth the bother. That they weren't worth the bother. Cooking felt pointless without someone across the table, and anyway, they'd never learnt how. The consequences were more than culinary. Yes, they were missing nutrients essential for strength and immunity, but something else had disappeared too. When their wives were no longer there to cook, the small rituals that had defined their place at the table disappeared with them. Along with dinner, many had lost self-worth and a sense of being needed. We began by chopping onions. It was awkward at first. One man hovered near the doorway, insisting he was just here to watch. But then the onions hit the pan and the smell softened something in the room. That afternoon, we cooked a proper roast. Crisp potatoes, fresh rosemary and thick, glossy, unapologetic gravy. As the men stirred and tasted, stories rose to the surface. Childhood kitchens, Christmas lunches with corny jokes and too many chairs squeezed around the table, the way their wives seasoned the carrots. Food made space for memories that had been sitting quietly behind grief. Over the following weeks, cooking began to expand their world in ways I hadn't anticipated. Friendships formed across chopping boards, and the men began socialising outside of class. Ron hosted his first family Sunday roast since his wife's terminal illness. One participant invited a neighbour over for pumpkin soup, another baked muffins with his grandkids. Gradually, they stepped into roles they had once stood beside, but never fully occupied. Planning, providing, welcoming. What I came to understand is that cooking does something subtle yet powerful. Grief narrows life, days blur together, decisions feel heavy. Cooking gently widens the day again. It asks you to choose ingredients, adjust seasoning and taste, small acts of decision-making that quietly restore a sense of agency. Each meal becomes a small declaration. I'm still here. I'm worth nourishing. From that declaration, something larger begins to rebuild. Because food is never just fuel. It is language. It carries memory, love and belonging. A thoughtfully prepared plate says, you matter. Later, working in nursing homes, I saw the same message unfold. When the smell of something properly baked, scones, apple crumble, roast chicken, drifted down the corridor, residents would emerge from their rooms. For residents living with dementia, food could have the same remarkable effect as music, awakening memories and drawing people briefly back to themselves. It spoke to them even when words failed. Flavour would unlock stories and appetite and engagement returned with them. When food is bland, repetitive or purely functional, the opposite happens. Meals are left unfinished. Withdrawal deepens. If a lovingly cooked meal says you matter, what does a plate of lukewarm tinned spaghetti say? The Australian Royal Commission into Aged Care found that many residents are malnourished, with food budgets in some facilities alarmingly low. Watching my food idol, Maggie Beer, advocate for better food in aged care has given me hope because I have seen firsthand what flavour, care and choice can restore. My latest novel, When Lemons Give You Life, follows a retired Michelin-starred chef, now living in aged care, who has lost his appetite for life. One night he breaks into the nursing home kitchen to cook what he believes will be his final meal. But the act of cooking stirs a long dormant joy. Soon he begins cooking for other residents, and through food they rediscover flavour, purpose, connection, and redemption. The story may be fiction, but its emotional truth comes from men like Ron. The program eventually won a government award with decreased reliance on Meals and Wheels and improved health among participants. But the real success wasn't the award. It was watching someone step back into the world again. I thought I was teaching Ron to cook. Instead, he taught me what dignity tastes like. And that article was by Anna Johnston. It was called Table for One on page 13 of Sunday Life magazine.
9: Well, we're coming towards the end of our programme, so some short articles. And we'll start with one titled My Day on a Plate, in which Naomi Singer, health and nutrition coach, aged 50, describes what she eats in a day. At 6:45 a.m, lemon water and a peppermint tea before walking the dogs, followed by a pre-exercise cold-pressed juice of celery, cucumber, ginger and fennel, a few medjool dates. At 1 p.m, lunch today is crackers topped with cashew cheese, homegrown cucumbers, tomato and broccoli sprouts, plus a small leftover tofu and quinoa salad with cabbage kraut. At 4 p.m, a handful of grapes and a few sips of watermelon juice. 7 p.m, family dinner at my mother's house is an Indian feast of homemade dal, tofu curry and brown rice. I also add fresh cucumbers from my garden to some coconut yogurt raita. Dessert is herbal tea. And the expert, Dr. Joanna McMillan, says top marks for a beautifully diverse plant-rich day that's packed with fiber, phytonutrients, and fermented foods. You're feeding your gut microbiome extremely well, a smart investment in heart, metabolic, and brain health. If you keep eating like this, you'll support healthy aging with excellent antioxidant and anti-inflammatory intake. But watch out for protein distribution. There's plenty across the day, but breakfast is very light, and women over 50 benefit from regular protein intake to help protect muscle and bone health through menopause and beyond. Why don't you try adding a more substantial post-exercise breakfast, perhaps soy yogurt with berries and seeds, or a tofu scramble on grainy toast. This will boost calcium and protein, especially the amino acid leucine, to better support muscle maintenance and recovery. And My Vibrant Table by Naomi Singer is out now. And a quick look at some of the horoscopes. Do you want to share some, Bettina? Shall we take some alternate horoscopes which you find right at the end of the Sunday Life magazine. And I'll start with the first couple. So let's see, Gemini. Happy birthday. The sun will revitalize your spirits, making you feel vivacious. You'll revel in being the life of the party, but with Venus in your sector of spirituality and reflection, you'll also appreciate a small, meaningful shindig.
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Welcome to People in Profile. I'm your host, Mike Cannon. Current events are encouraging us to look at Australia's past as well as its future. One of the best remembered and most influential was Alfred Deakin. The Age republished from its archives an article first published on October the 8th, 1919. Alfred Deakin, former PM and founding father, dies, eminent orator and statesman. It is with great regret that we announce the death of Mr. Alfred Deakin, which occurred at his residence, Llanarth, Walsh Street, South Yarra, at 7:30 a.m. yesterday. Mr. Deakin had been seriously ill for a long time. 3 weeks ago he had a paralytic seizure, and this hastened his end. His friends had known for some days that there was no hope for his recovery. The death of Mr. Deakin will be mourned by all sections of the community. He first entered politics in 1879, after being connected for nearly 2 years with the editorial departments of The Age and The Leader. He was 3 times Prime Minister of Australia, and his retirement from politics at the beginning of 1913, owing to ill health, came as a great blow to the Liberal Party, of which he was the leader. Mr. Deakin was 63 years of age. The federal government has arranged for a state funeral to take place tomorrow. In the morning, the remains will be conveyed from Llanarth, Wall Street, South Yarra, to Federal Parliament House and placed in the Queen's Hall, where a special service will be conducted at 11 a.m. by Archdeacon W.G. Hindley. Mr. Deakin is to be buried in St. Kilda Cemetery, close to the spot where his parents are interred. The funeral cortege will leave Parliament House at 11:30 a.m. and will proceed to St. Kilda via Spring Street. It is expected that the pallbearers will be the Prime Minister, Mr. Hughes, the Leader of the Opposition, Mr. Tudor, the State Premier, Mr. Lawson, the Lord Mayor, Alderman Cabana, Sir Edmund Barton, representing the High Court bench, Sir William Irvine, the Chief Justice, Sir John Grice, Vice-Chancellor of the University, and Mr. Franklin, Headmaster of Melbourne Grammar School. The death of Mr. Alfred Deakin removes a personality unique in Australian public life, certainly one of the most distinguished personalities that latter-day politics have known. His reputation went a long way outside this continent. The fact that he was 3 times Prime Minister of the Commonwealth, that he had been several times to London as representative both of the Colony of Victoria and of the Federation, that he was for many years the head and front of Federalist and Imperialist sentiment in this country, was only a small part of his claim to distinction. He had rare gifts, and he had an exceptional character. Like other men, he had his limitations. In the sphere of hard, practical politics, these limitations showed themselves. But it is safe to say that no man with such gifts was ever more justly esteemed, and no man with such unblemished character was more widely loved by his countrymen. Alfred Deakin was an Australian by birth, as well as by upbringing. He was born at Fitzroy on the 3rd of August, 1856. His father, the late Mr. William Deakin, was one of the early settlers who came to Australia from England about the time of the earliest gold rushes, but avoided the prevalent gold fever and settled in Melbourne. He was a well-known coach proprietor in the 40s and 50s. His wife, the mother of the future Prime Minister, was the daughter of a Monmouthshire farmer. Alfred Deakin was a Melbourne Grammar School boy. Except for some private teachers when he was a mere child, that school was his alma mater from the first to last, and he only left it to go to the university. At the university, Alfred Deakin paid some attention to law, with the view of qualifying for the bar, but before he actually qualified, he had left the seat of learning to teach in a private high school in one of the suburbs. He passed his law examination in 1877, and was called to the Victorian Bar in the same year, being then just 22. The public career of Alfred Deakin began about this time. That is to say, about the time most young men are thinking much more of cricket records and football matches than the serious business of public life.
The fact that he began so early enabled him to achieve success so early. Though he was not, as some men are, a born politician, and though he never really liked the give and take and tumble and make-believe of the game, he had perception enough to realize that this arena was the only one that afforded scope enough for his abilities. During the 20 years that he was a Victorian politician, Mr. Deakin lived an eventful life. He had successes in full measure. His reputation grew steadily. His fame as an orator grew with it. Every gift the electors and his fellow members had to offer, short of the actual premiership, came his way. He ran some risk of being spoilt, having distinctions showered on him when most men are only beginning life. But his fine sense of fitness of things kept him from losing his head. For the 10 years prior to Federation, from 1891 to 1901, when the first Commonwealth Parliament met, Mr. Deakin was the most prominent Victorian Federalist in the field. His platform gifts alone would have put him in the front, but his personal character, his reputation for disinterestedness, and the high offices he had filled as a public man combined to make his advocacy of a united Australia more telling than that of any of his confreres. He was a member of the Federation Conference held in Melbourne in 1890, at which New Zealand was represented. This conference was abortive, but in March 1897, 10 delegates from each of the 6 Australian colonies were elected to a convention which met that year in Adelaide, and it was this convention that drew up the constitution under which Australia moves politically today. In 1900, after the Constitution Bill had been ratified by the separate state parliaments, and while it was waiting the approval of the Imperial Parliament, Mr. Deakin was sent to London as Victorian delegate to watch its progress and to conduct any negotiations found necessary with the Downing Street authorities. As a federal politician, Mr. Deakin's name is written all over the early history of the Commonwealth. To recite even the main incidents would be merely to go over fresh ground in the memory of most people. When the first Commonwealth elections were held in March 1901, he stood for Ballarat,

and Ballarat returned him unopposed. When Sir Edmund Barton went to the High Court bench in 1903, Mr. Deakin stepped into his place as Prime Minister, retaining it until April 1904, when he made way for Mr. Watson. After the short-lived Watson and Reed Maclean ministries, Mr. Deakin came back to power in July 1905 as the result of an adverse motion which he, as leader of the Protection Party, carried against Mr. Reed. He represented Australia at the Imperial Conference in 1907. In the following year, in consequence of the Labour Party withdrawing its support, he went out of office. But in 1909 came back again as Prime Minister for the third time, at the head of the ill-fated Fusion Government. On the defeat of the Fusion Ministry at the general elections of April 1910, Mr. Deakin became the leader of the opposition in the House of Representatives. This was the beginning of the end of a brilliant political career. He resigned the post of opposition leader and handed over the reins to Joseph Cook in January 1913, retiring altogether from politics on the expiration of the Fourth Commonwealth Parliament a few months later. 104 years later, in The Age on September the 2nd, Tony Wright wrote, "Deakin's unsavoury legacy." Indigenous singer, songwriter and author, the late Archie Roach, was at a writers' festival discussing his book, Tell Me Why, about the pain of life as a child stolen from his parents, when Peter Sharp told him he believed he knew who was responsible. It was, he said, Alfred Deakin. This was a monumentally confronting claim. Deakin is a much revered Australian politician and lawmaker, a father of Australia's constitution, the nation's first attorney general, and three times a prime minister during the first decade of Australia's federation, of which he was visionary and prime mover. Deakin University is named for him, and so is the suburb in Canberra that is home to the Prime Minister's residence, the Lodge. Deakin was also Peter Sharp's great-grandfather. And here was the great-grandson declaring to Roach, who wrote and sang the heartbreaking Took the Children Away, that Alfred Deakin was, in essence, the architect of the stolen generations. Sharp has spent years uncovering the evidence for his contention that his great-grandfather, considered a social progressive who was instrumental in creating modern Australia, was also responsible, more than virtually anyone else, for policies designed to demolish Aboriginal Australia. Deakin, he says, was determined to create a continent reserved for Anglo-Saxons only, which necessitated ensuring the elimination of the Aboriginal population. The vision of a white Australia was mainstream in Deakin's time, of course. But Deakin, a journalist with The Age as a young man, was also a mystic and spiritualist who was obsessed with signs and prophecies, as historian Dr. Al Gabay makes clear in his 1992 book of Deakin's secret written thoughts, The Mystic Life of Alfred Deakin. Put simply, Deakin believed he had a divine destiny to create a nation for whites only. In 1884, aged just 28, he wrote one of the numerous prayers that would guide him. "Make me thy servant and the servant of my race, and grant to me greatness and thoroughness of service, though at every step I must sacrifice myself." He would, as Australia's first Attorney General in 1903, rule in the service of his race that people of mixed Aboriginal and white blood were not Aboriginal at all. The only real Aboriginal people, he asserted, were full-bloods, and they were dying out. It was an attitude he had made law in Victoria in 1886, leading to catastrophe for Aboriginal communities. It was a view that informed his arguments while helping shape the Australian Constitution, which excluded Aboriginal people. That is, those with a preponderance of Aboriginal blood, from being counted within the Australian population, and which forbade the Federal Parliament making laws for Aboriginal peoples. These provisions remained in the Constitution until 1967, when, by referendum,
more than 90% of Australians voted to remove them. Now, as Australia is impelled to its first referendum of the 21st century, its citizens required to decide whether Aboriginal and Torres Strait Islander people should be granted what they have always been denied, a voice to Parliament enshrined within the Constitution, Sharp has decided it is time to pull the curtain on what he believes were his great-grandfather's efforts to try to make Aboriginal Australia disappear. Sharp worried for years that despite his extensive research, he was nothing but an amateur historian. But he became heartened to discover that in recent years, his views have the support of a growing number of historians. He points to a long study of Deakin's racial attitudes, published in 2018 by Dr. Fred Cahir and Dr. Dan Tout of Federation University, which reaches similar conclusions to his. The academic paper finds the racialist legacies of Deakin have not been given the attention they deserve by most historians, and the truth has been consigned, wrongly, to the Great Australian Silence. In 2020, a group of 16 academics from Deakin University issued a challenge to discuss the fact their university was named after a racist. "We need to talk about Alfred Deakin and his ideal of a white Australia," they called their seminar. They wrote, "Arguably, Deakin's most famous statement regarding race is the prediction, in 1901, that in another century, the probability is that Australia will be a white continent, with not a black or even dark skin among its inhabitants. The Aboriginal race has died out in the south and is dying fast in the north and west, even where most gently treated. Other races are to be excluded by legislation if they are tinted to any degree. The yellow, the brown, and the copper-coloured are to be forbidden to land anywhere." From our experience, when staff and students at Deakin University hear this quote, and the many others like it for the first time, they are shocked. Some ask why a university would be named after someone whose values are so incompatible with those embodied in the university today. Sharp wants the truth to be told about Deakin, and he hopes Australians will change the constitution at the referendum. He admits that when he first discovered Deakin's personal role in denying mixed-race Aboriginal people their very identity, "It was, of course, a great shock, and it will affect me for the rest of my life. But quite quickly I realised, first, that the shame I felt was more as a citizen than a descendant, and second, that I would have most shame if I did not try to bring it into the light." His shock, he says, came in 2017 when reading Professor Judith Brett's biography of his great-grandfather, The Enigmatic Mr. Deakin. Within its pages, he discovered it was Deakin, as Chief Secretary of Victoria, who shoved through the Victorian Parliament in the dead of night on December the 15th, 1886, an act that remains infamous as the Half-Caste Act. Its official title, in the grand tradition of political forces reversing the meaning of their intention, was an amendment to an act to provide for the protection and management of the Aboriginal natives of Victoria. Its effect was calamitous to Aboriginal communities. It meant Aboriginal people of mixed descent, known as half-castes at the time, were no longer classified as Aboriginal and were to be expelled from the reserves on which they lived. Only those classified as full-blood Aboriginal natives and their long-term spouses aged more than 34 could remain. Its effect, beyond breaking up the reserves, was to extend the power of authorities to remove children from their families. Other states followed quickly with similar legislation. Families and communities were ripped apart, and a whole class of people formerly considered Aboriginal were consigned to the far edges of Australian society, neither Aboriginal in the view of officialdom, nor white in the eyes of the wider population. It was not until 1910 when a kinder Premier, John Murray, re-established through the Aboriginal Act the right of those who were half-caste to be considered Aboriginal again.
but it did not stop the removal of children from their families, which continued for much of the 20th century. The so-called Half-Caste Act was long considered to have been driven by the Aboriginal Protection Board, which wanted to reduce the cost of maintaining Aboriginal people on publicly funded reserves. But this does not properly explain Deakin's personal interest in seeing it passed into law, nor his choice to ram it through Parliament around midnight just before Christmas 1886, Sharp says. Deakin was a famed orator who regularly spoke for hours, but this time he spoke for no more than 10 minutes, omitting to say that the definition of those who were to be defined legally as Aboriginal was to be turned on its head. Nor did he mention the Act would not only allow, but enforce the removal of mixed ancestry infants able to earn his or her living, that orphans be removed to the Department of Neglected Children. Sharp sees Deakin's behaviour as an early indication of what would become his deeper and darker beliefs and intentions. He believed, and regularly stated, that Aboriginal people were destined to die out. By defining those of full blood as the only native Aboriginals in 1886, white Australia, under this theory, would soon enough be rid of them. But figures at the time showed the population of Aboriginal people to be rising, which undercut Deakin's claim. By redefining those of mixed ancestry as half-castes, and even personally removing the word Aboriginally in the legislation from what had previously been the term half-caste Aborigine, he was drastically reducing the number of people who could be called Aboriginal. He was at the time aged just 30, and had attained the high office in the cabinet of the Chief Secretary of Victoria. And yet, earlier in his life, Deakin had maintained ostensibly friendly relations with Aboriginal elders. The highly respected Aboriginal leader, William Barak, trusted Deakin enough to make personal representations to him. In 1882, Deakin drafted a petition to Parliament opposing the closure of the Corranderk Aboriginal Reserve, 60 kilometres east of Melbourne, where Barak and his people lived. Yet Deakin ended the petition with telling words that would become his mantra. "They are the last remnant of a dying race, which in a few years will have passed from the continent we have colonised, and all we desire is that they may be enabled to end their days in peace," he wrote. One of Peter Sharp's earliest memories, while visiting his grandmother, Deakin's daughter, Vera, was standing on what he believes may have been a possum skin rug given as a gift to his great-grandfather by William Barak. But after becoming Chief Secretary of Victoria in 1886, Deakin's attitude towards Indigenous people hardened alongside his political ambitions, Sharp says. William Barak walked 60 kilometres from Corranderk to Melbourne to plead with Deakin about the harshness of the 1886 Act, but his voice was ignored, he says. By then, Alfred Deakin was on his own march to keep Australia white. In a separate article that day, Robin Grace reported, "Deakin University will use a statement of truth-telling to reckon with the racist history of its namesake, despite continued pressure from some staff members and students about the need for a name change." Almost 50 years after the Victorian Parliament gave the university its name, the institution will this year confront the troubling policies of the man it was named after, Australia's second Prime Minister, Alfred Deakin. Dr. Christopher Mays, a senior lecturer in philosophy at Deakin University, said academics first formed a working group in 2020 to address Deakin's legacy. Mays said Alfred Deakin's racial liberalism went beyond the mistreatment of Indigenous Australians and extended to Chinese and Pacific Islands workers who were targeted, excluded, and deported under his White Australia policy. Mays said, "I do think we should be open to name changing, but in some ways that is the easy option. We need to wrestle with this history and do the hard work collectively to articulate why and how we should respond to it. Universities, and I'm not just talking about Deakin University,
purportedly pride themselves on courageous inquiry that changes lives, institutions, and societies for the better, but refuse to critically reflect on their own past. Deakin Vice Chancellor, Professor Ian Martin, said the university had consulted Indigenous leaders, staff, and members of Alfred Deakin's family to properly acknowledge the past, and a statement of truth-telling would be finalised this year. He said there was no appetite in the working group to change the university's name. "That is not something that we are looking at, and is absolutely not something that those Indigenous leaders are asking us to do. In fact, quite the contrary. They don't want it changed." Martin said some of Alfred Deakin's views were absolutely not acceptable in modern society, but if we simply expunge things from the record, what hope is there learning from the mistakes of the past? He said the former Prime Minister's legacy was very different to that of the university, which had been a leader in Indigenous education for 40 years. First Peoples Assembly of Victoria co-chair Ngara Murray, a Wamba Wamba, Yorta Yorta, Dudhurawa and Jaja Wurrung woman, said the names chosen for places mattered. "It's good to see that this conversation about Deakin is happening. It shows, as a nation, Australia is maturing enough to reflect on what has happened and how things might be done better. As our community's values and priorities change and our shared understanding of our collective history grows, we should be open to revisiting names." Professor Mark Rose, Deakin's Pro-Vice-Chancellor of Indigenous Strategy and Innovation, was the university's first Aboriginal student in 1978. Rose said Deakin had long been a leader in Indigenous education, and those who were consulted on the name saw no sense in placating people who were value-calling around the issue. He said, "They didn't want the university to lose momentum in the real business, which is educating blackfellas and closing the gap through education. My ancestral mandate is to get as many blackfellas through uni with a degree as I can, and that's the core business." Rose's father was a member of the Stolen Generations. While he understood Alfred Deakin's links to White Australia policy were confronting, he said the university had completed a considered and rigorous process that dealt with Deakin's legacy. Xavier Dupe from the National Student Union backed a name change. Dupe said, "Alfred Deakin was a racist, ruling-class politician who shouldn't be celebrated in our universities or our society. The university should be renamed, just like other institutions named after right-wingers, such as those named after Robert Menzies." Professor Judith Brett, who wrote the biography, The Enigmatic Mr. Deakin, said the former Prime Minister was not a racist. She explained, "He saw people in terms of their race, as did pretty well everyone before World War II, and he thought of nations in racial terms. In terms of the White Australia policy, these were supported by all political parties, as well as most of the population, so why would one single him out as a racist from this, as if he caused these policies? The legislation he drew up on the franchise did not exclude Aborigines from voting, but it couldn't get through the Parliament and so had to be amended. In his thinking about race, he was a man of his time, and better than most." In a letter to The Age the next day, Marilyn Lake, Honorary Professorial Fellow in History at the University of Melbourne, wrote, in part, "In these times, Deakin would vote yes. Alfred Deakin was a leading progressive of his time. He was a champion of a compulsory minimum wage, factory acts, old age and invalid pensions, equal pay for equal work, a federal arbitration court, and women's rights. In the forthcoming referendum on The Voice, we now finally have the chance to collectively affirm the significance and distinction of Indigenous history and vote yes to the proposition that Indigenous people have a right to both constitutional recognition and a voice to government. Deakin was an intellectual and scholar. He was a student of comparative religion and delegate to the Universal Races Congress in London in 1911. And I think that if he were alive today, in our more progressive times, he would be at the forefront of those advocating a yes vote." And that's where we must leave Alfred Deakin and People in Profile for today. I'm your host, Mike Cannon. If there's someone you'd like to hear about, please let us know.
Give us a call on 1300 847 466. That's 1300 847 466. Or email us at var-melbourne@visionaustralia.org. 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

0: Welcome to Cover to Cover from Vision Australia Radio. I'm Tim McQueen. Cover to Cover is recorded on the unceded lands of the Wurundjeri Woiwurrung people of the Kulin Nation. I acknowledge Aboriginal and Torres Strait Islander people as the first Australians and traditional owners and caretakers of the lands across our broadcast areas. I pay my respects to Elders, past, present and emerging, and to Indigenous listeners. In this program, Barry Liveny reads more stories from B.T. O'Sullivan. Gypsies, medical tales, and drink driving.
1: Gypsies by B.T. O'Sullivan. My mother said I never should play with the gypsies in the wood. The wood was dark, the grass was green. In came Sally with a tambourine. As a child, I had only heard of gypsies in books such as Chum's Annual and Champion, where nasty gypsies stole horses, dogs, and cattle, and kidnapped little children, and brave boys dared to fight and win against them, as happened in all good adventure stories. And the song, "Hush, hush, here comes the bogeyman. He will capture you just as quick as he can. Tell him you have soldiers in your bed, and he will never know that they are only made of lead." At school in senior English, I made the acquaintance of the writing of George Borrow, 1803-81, an Englishman who had travelled in Russia, the continent, and the Far East, and had actually lived with gypsies. He wrote two tales of gypsy life. His writings were described as being picaresque narratives. I know that they fascinated me. The titles were Lavengro and Romany Rye. Then after all those years, I actually met gypsies. The first year that I was in Monto, the gypsies arrived in town. A huge dark man arrived in my surgery late one afternoon with his young wife and newborn baby. I could recognise that it was a newborn child as the umbilical cord had not started to atrophy, so it would have been only 2 or 3 days old at most. The man was well over 2 metres tall with a smallish wife dressed in unwashed clothes.

0: and the baby swaddled. I cannot remember the reason for their visit, but obviously they were worried about the child. I examined and advised. I have a suspicion that the mother had no milk, and the child very dirty, sticky eyes. This meant a prescription and visit to the chemist, so I had to obtain their names, not that that meant anything, and to make the prescription legal, an address, which was given as Kingaroy. He said that they had no money and asked if I would send the account to that address. I could smell a very big rat. And talking of smells, although they obviously had not had a bath in weeks, they had a totally different aroma to my local unwashed dairy farmers. Much cleaner somehow. When they left, I phoned the local chemist to warn of the impending visit. He rushed out shouting, "Shut the doors! The gypsies are in town!" to find that there were at least 20 in his shop. This was their mode of attack. A large group would pack in and shoplift freely, moving in and out to unload to others waiting outside. So, if accused, they had nothing on them. They moved through all the stores until the police arrived and evicted them from the shopping centre. They owned huge caravans towed by American Packards, Cadillacs, and other big powerful Yank tanks. In total, somewhere between 10 and 20 vehicles. The usual stories emerged after they departed, of petty pilfering, fortune-telling, crossing palms with silver, blessing superstitious females' handbags and jewellery, only discover after the fortune-telling gypsy female departed, so had their money and goodies. In due course, back came my account from the dead letter office in Kingaroy, unknown in this district. I put the account away and vowed not to be caught again by the gypsies. Then 2 or 3 years later, late one afternoon, the same gentleman came into my surgery looking for help and grinned when he saw that I recognized him. I said that I was delighted to see him after all his travels, and how was his little son that I had treated on the last visit. Before he could reply, I told him that this time, if he wanted to make use of my skill, he would have to pay for the last consultation plus postage and interest, and for this one, and in cash. He laughed unashamedly and said that he knew he wouldn't be able to trick me twice, but at least I was not like most doctors who refused to see them. He produced a very large roll of banknotes and settled in full, and we parted amicably. Our seasons became drought-stricken, and for the rest of our stay in the district, we never had another visit. Perhaps it was the drought, or perhaps they had found a fatter route to travel and pilfer. My wife did see them briefly once in the future. Some years later, she and Joan Webster were bravely driving to Brisbane in our Studebaker sedan with the two small Webster children, Bruce, a very small babe, and our small children, to drive to Helen back, as ours were the oldest, the twins about 3 years old. Outside Goomery, on a winding, scrubby, hilly, lonely patch of road, they were flagged down by a man waving a petrol can, and one could see his car nearby. In those days, everyone stopped to aid a stranded motorist. So Anne started to slow down when Joan said urgently, "Put your foot down." She had recognized the cars and caravans as a gypsy outfit. The Studebaker was a V8 and had automatic transmission, so she just hit the accelerator and took off. Showering gravel over the men hiding on the side of the road, waiting to milk the petrol tank. And that was Gypsies. Medical Tales. Monto has extremely cold winters during the months of July and August, and it was not unusual to experience weeks of ice and frost. It was torture for any inpatients at our hospital, as the buildings had been designed for summer weather. Patients were cold despite having many blankets on their beds and coke-burning stoves in the centre of the ward. And their dentures were frozen solid in the mugs on bedside lockers in the morning. Mostly WCs were not able to be flushed until midday. One usually got only a tinkle of ice blocks. One memorable winter, the temperature in the children's ward did not rise above freezing point despite having blankets draped over every door and window, a large oil-filled heater, several double-bar electric heaters, and a huge kerosene-burning heater. It was nothing for the thermometers placed on the grass in the morning to register some 16 to 20 degrees below freezing point. When I left the hospital in the wee small hours, one of the nurses would hand me a bucket of hot water to de-ice my car windscreen. It was probably this same year when the sister on night duty woke me early one freezing morning about 1 or 2 a.m. to tell me I could curse her as much as I liked, but I was to get up and see the most wonderful display of the Aurora Australis that I was ever likely to see. Anne and I went out into the freezing night and stood in the middle of our street, observing a most wondrous sight. From the southern horizon to above us, the sky was constantly changing colour from deep purple to crimson and back. We called out and woke all our neighbours and telephoned friends to get up and see this wonderful display of nature, and all agreed that it was just like watching a rotating kaleidoscope. The whole scene was awe-inspiring and so threatening that one could imagine primitive man believing the gods were angry and sacrifices must be made to placate them. On another cold morning, a mother from the Moonford district telephoned to say that her child was peeing blood. She was very positive about it as she was an ex-nurse. I told her to bring the child and a sample of urine as soon as it was convenient, usually mid-morning after the milking. About 5 minutes later, another mother, from the same district, phoned, almost immediately, another, and all the children were peeing blood. I became very agitated and wondered what disaster was causing this epidemic. Fortunately, these calls were followed by a further two calls from agitated mothers, one whose child was peeing green urine, and the next caller's child blue urine. It was fortunate that I didn't burst out laughing, as I recalled the various initiation activities that freshers were subjected to at university colleges. I tactfully asked what event had taken place in the district the previous day, and was told the famous Moonford State School sports. Had the children been given any special treats? Oh yes, was the reply. Special cordial drinks, ice blocks of all kinds and those new colourful lollies on sticks, known as pick-a-pops and chupa-chups. The epidemic was solved. Then I had to ask the switch girl on the exchange to connect me to all those mothers so that I could tell them the cause of their children's peculiar urine and not to worry and not to rush into town to visit the doctor. The farmers, graziers and forestry workers used to worry me as they drank little water in summer and a considerable number developed renal colic. In summer, I always woke early, around dawn. I would get up, put the kettle on and go out to our dunny in the backyard. Often I would be aware of a number of cars parked outside my surgery gate, with men walking up and down the street grunting with pain. I would lean over the fence and ask, as if I didn't know the answer, "What's the matter?" "We've got the colic," was the reply. I would ask why they hadn't rung my doorbell, and the answer would be that they could stand the pain a bit longer and let me have a little more sleep. The silly fools usually drank only a cup of tea with their breakfast, a cup or two with lunch, if they were at home, and a cup or two with their evening meal. They ate mostly salted corned beef smothered in tomato or Worcestershire sauce, drank little or no water as they firmly believed that drinking water gave you cramps. These men were working in the heat, ploughing, mustering, or swinging an axe. they usually sucked a pebble to prevent their mouth becoming dry. Insensible loss would have been at least 5 litres of fluid or more in summer, and I knew in my sedentary occupation I needed to drink 10 large glasses of water per day and several cups of tea to produce a reasonable amount of urine. They drank mostly bore or well water with a high salt content, if they drank any water at all. It was even more serious when they went to the coast on holidays and drank copious quantities of ale, ate oysters, prawns and crabs, and wondered why they developed kidney stones. I had 3 gout sufferers in town. 2 were stock and station agents, and the 3rd was a garage proprietor. I could never persuade them to take prophylactic medication, so they were either having attacks of gout or renal colic. One of the men had a fishing shack at Agnes Water. Often after a cattle sale in Merriamvale or some other nearby town, he would go on to Agnes Water for a few days of fishing and crabbing. On one occasion, when we were over for the weekend, the owner of the property came and told me he was concerned, as he knew this man had arrived. His car was still parked outside his shack, but no one had seen him for days, and he was afraid he might be dead. I went down to the shack, which was in an isolated spot, and called. A weak voice answered, so I opened the door, went in, and found him lying on a bed with red, swollen, gouty joints in his feet, knees, and elbows. He said that he had been in agony for days, unable to even walk to get help, and nobody had come near him. I asked if he had any medication for gout. No, of course not. And to ease the pain, he had been drinking OP rum, and the only food he had to eat was mud crab. I don't believe I have mentioned it before, but Matron and I had to take all our own x-rays, and I had to diagnose them as well. Matron did simple ones like arm, leg, and chest. I would have to deal with the difficult ones like skull, gallbladder, kidney, IVPs, spine, pelvis, and hip x-rays. We used an antiquated diaphragm machine known as a Bucky. I became quite skilled at both taking pictures and reading them, as the only alternative was to send the patient to Maryborough, some 7 hours away by road, where there was a radiographer at the base hospital. It was a joy when a qualified radiologist set up practice in Bundaberg in the 1960s. On one occasion, the local veterinary surgeon telephoned and told me that a racehorse trainer, who had a string of horses in the district preparing them for the local meetings, was worried about a knee of one of his prize chargers and wanted it x-rayed. The vet did not own a machine. Neither did I, and the only one available was sited in our hospital. This machine was fragile and temperamental, and it would have to be wheeled from the x-ray room around the veranda and down a ramp to where they could bring the horse. It was very tricky, as the horse would have to be regarded as a private patient and fees charged for the films, and there could be trouble if the department or board heard about it, or even worse, should the horse lash out and damage our precious machine. Eventually, a plan of action was prepared. For the records, the horse was to be known as John Andrew Smith. Believe it or not, we had a few Smiths in our district. Given the age of the trainer, and the charge arranged was to be the maximum possible for a simple series of pictures. 4 guineas, $8.80. To the delight of the staff and all the patients, the machine was wheeled down the ramp, a long extension cord attached, and we were all ready. This little wizened, weather-beaten man and his strapper led the horse up, and the trainer held the horse. The strapper held the plates behind the knee as I operated the machine. All went well. I sent the trainer off to the office to pay while I developed the plates. Margaret Power in the office told me afterwards that she felt guilty taking money from such a poor-looking little man until he produced his wallet, which he said was bulging with 10- and 5-pound notes. The x-rays looked fine to me, but as I knew nothing about animal anatomy, I insisted that the veterinary surgeon would have to diagnose the plates and that as soon as they were dry I would arrange for them to be delivered. I have not the faintest idea what the vet said, but I heard that the trainer was delighted and would have paid lots more for those excellent pictures. We had been lectured by our professor of pathology on the problems caused in beef-producing areas around Chicago by spoiled alfalfa hay. If it rained after the hay had been cut and the hay spoiled, the chemical formed would drain into the water table and affect the well water, and the cattle drinking this water would bleed to death. The chemical produced when alfalfa spoiled was warfarin. I never thought to see an incident similar to the cattle, but I did some years ago. A patient of mine, who had very strong conservationist/greenie views, was employed in a Commonwealth public service position. He had peculiar ideas about food and on many other subjects. Eventually, his wife could not tolerate his behaviour any longer, and she left him and moved away with their 2 children to live in her old family home, which she had recently inherited when her mother died. The house was sited on the other side of Brisbane, which suited her, and even this drastic action didn't seem to upset him. He would go and visit his family, take his children on outings, but he always came home. He was able to lunch well in the Commonwealth refectory, so when he came home in the evening, he would dine on his health food. He would wedge alfalfa sprouts thickly into crusty slices of wholemeal bread and add any other produce in his refrigerator to complete the sandwiches. He arrived one evening to consult me on his way home from work, as he had a problem. He had been passing blood in his urine and noticed blood in the toilet bowl and on the toilet paper when he wiped himself. He was not aware that he was covered in bruises. He was on no medication, and after careful questioning, I decided his wife had not been poisoning him with ratsack, even though he was an awful clot. Forgive the pun. He, his mother and sister had been patients of mine for some 20 years. The rest of the family had refused to have anything to do with him, and in his sister's opinion he was such a babe in the wood. I questioned him about any medication, including vitamins or Chinese medication, which he might have been taking, but again drew a blank. But he did admit that he was a health food fanatic and ate lots of herbs, raw grain cereal, fruit, vegetables, and that sort of produce. The penny dropped. Had he been eating any sprouts? Yes, all kinds, as they were so good for one's health. On careful probing, he admitted that his evening meal consisted of those marvellous sandwiches. How long had he had the sprouts? He didn't know, but believed they lasted forever in the refrigerator. I drove him home as his wife had taken the car and cleaned out the loathsome mess of rotting vegetation from the crispers and stressed that he only eat fresh food in future, especially alfalfa sprouts. He, of course, recovered without any treatment over the next few days. That was Medical Tales. Drink driving. When I arrived in Monto in 1958, the town had the reputation as the drink driving capital of Queensland, and supposedly had a very nasty, tough police sergeant. Actually, he was a mild-mannered man who neither drank nor smoked and did lots of good deeds by stealth. This did not stop the locals from concocting all kinds of scurrilous stories about him, as they did about me. Truthfully, what usually happened was the person drank too much, lost control of his car and drove into a light pole, a parked car, or in the case of Mr. M, drove into his shop. I was furious with the whole police force when during that first year a woman from Mulgildy came to consult me. She was a widow and pregnant. I was silly enough to ask her how she came to be in that state, as she was a good religious woman whose husband had been dead for at least 2 years. She informed me with tears in her eyes that she had been raped. I said something like, "Oh, goodness gracious me, why didn't you report it to the police?" Her reply? They would only have laughed at me. I made suitably incredulous noises and sent her off to book in at the hospital, as the blessed event was only a few weeks off. Monto had a police station staffed by a sergeant and two offsiders. Mulgildy, just down the road, had its own police station and lock-up, with one policeman, a two-striped senior constable named Thorne, a very nice bloke, an ex-POW of the Japanese. I delivered at least two of his children. I waited my opportunity, and one day when the whole force was present in the Monto station, I accused them of being unkind and not prepared to deal with the rape of one of their citizens. I had their immediate attention, and when I named the woman, they all fell down laughing. I became quite angry and made mumbling noises about contacting superiors. My mate Thorne said, "For God's sake, Doc, come off it. She is known as the Bike of Mulgildy." A year or so later, we had a very unsavoury episode. The American marching girl craze reached the district, and almost every female from 5 to 50 was besotted with the idea of dressing up in a striking uniform and strutting in front of an admiring audience. There were three classes of teams. Senior, an intermediate team, say 10 to 15 years, and the junior girls, say 5 to 10 years. With the arrival of this craze came the instructors, male and female, some genuine, but most con merchants. One that arrived in town just before Anzac Day was a disreputable-looking male whose only claim to fame was that he could play a cornet, and played the last post at the Anzac Day service, and so won acceptance into the community. Monto formed its quota of marching girl teams, and Mulgildy also formed an equal number in opposition. Great was the preparation of costumes, with elaborate hats, boots and the like, and the demand for instructors rose so that this male was accepted into Mulgildy as instructor for the juniors. All went well until one Sunday when the girls were at practice, a party took place to which every parent went, leaving the little girls with this man. This was the opportunity he had been waiting for. On the pretext of selecting the drum major, he persuaded them all to undress and then, to see whether they were suitable, interfered with a number of them. Fortunately, either one of the little girls ran and told her mother or a parent arrived back unexpectedly, so he never had the chance of proceeding any further. Poor Senior Constable Thorne had to deal with this. After a phone call or two, he arrived with all the little girls and their mothers, and we took evidence from them and examined them for any injuries. Then we had the unpleasant task of questioning the man and examining him. He stated that he never intended to cause any harm, that he was impotent and got sexual pleasure from looking at and touching children's genital areas. Things were simplified when he pleaded guilty to various charges and was rushed off in custody to Maryborough to be sentenced in the district court. We were glad to get rid of him, as the parents were all so ashamed and guilty about allowing their children to be left alone with him that they were ready to lynch him, especially when word leaked out that he had been run out of Gander after similar offences. Senior Constable Thorne was promoted and appointed officer in charge of the watch house at Gympie, which was wonderful. But unfortunately, he was too trusting, and a prisoner almost killed him by fracturing his skull. Back to drink driving. I had to go to the police station and examine anyone arrested on a drink driving charge and decide on purely clinical grounds whether, in your opinion, that person was under the influence of alcohol sufficiently to render him or her incapable of adequately controlling a motor vehicle. I think the first Saturday night after my predecessor's departure, I was dragged up to the police station at some ungodly hour to examine some bloke. I examined him, marched out and went home without saying anything. He reeked of alcohol, as did the two arresting policemen, but he walked a straight line and succeeded with various other tests of coordination. The following Tuesday, perhaps it was only Monday, I went into the magistrate's court. I was dressed in starched long whites, as it was summer and damned hot. But I was told this was not acceptable, as a union had to go home and dress in a suit, which made me hopping mad. I was informed that I had told the police that the man was under the influence. I immediately said I had not, and furthermore had said nothing, as I had not been asked. The sergeant was upset, as he said that they would not have proceeded unless I had said he was drunk. I repeated that I had not been asked for an opinion, nor had I given one, and furthermore I did not form the opinion that he was under the influence. I believe that they convicted him anyway, but it taught them a big lesson, and they were very careful in the future of the new bloke, especially when I muttered to the sergeant that his arresting men smelt of alcohol too. The next case possibly concerned a man picked up driving from the local racecourse after a race meeting. At the examination he was so full he could not stand up, and I duly certified him as being under the influence. But the charge was dismissed, as the police had picked him up in the Lucerne paddock between the racecourse and the designated road, which was private property. The sergeant said, had they waited for him to get on the road, he may well have killed somebody. I must include the episode about a young relieving clerk for the commercial bank. We had relieving staff for the schools, banks, forestry, railway, and every other form of public service. They were usually boarded at some fairly poor type of home, and the job was mostly a lonely one, with no friends, little to do after work, and not much spare cash from their meagre salary after their board and lodging was paid. All the sporting clubs made them welcome and made them honorary members to ease the loneliness. Golf competitions in our town were played only on a Sunday afternoon and holidays, as everyone worked on Saturdays. People came out for a hit on other days on our 9 holes sand green course. But the big day was Sunday, when members and associates arrived and contrived to play 18 holes. On this particular winter afternoon, this young man was included in the four with me, and we spent a pleasant afternoon. When we finished and were putting our clubs in the boots of our respective cars, no such thing as a locker room, I invited him to come into the clubhouse, join me in a drink, and meet some of the locals. He thanked me, but said he didn't drink, and as it was almost dark, he had better be getting back to his lodging. His landlady was very bad-tempered, and if he was late for a meal, would refuse to serve him. And as he wryly admitted, he didn't have enough money to go to a cafe or hotel to pay for his meals, and set off for the town in the rapidly darkening evening. A few minutes later, I was called to the phone and informed by Sergeant Jenkins that the clerk had hit an old man who had been crossing the main road, and asked me to come. This old man lived with his daughter and her husband on their dairy farm on the edge of town. He was senile, deaf, and almost blind, and would only use the toilets in the showground across the other side of the main road out of town. He dressed in black clothing, including a black overcoat, and apparently just walked under the wheels of the car. He died very soon afterwards in the hospital. That I was able to tell the sergeant I had played golf with the young man, the time he left, and the fact that he did not drink and had not had any alcohol, made the sergeant's task easier. He, the CPS, now the clerk of the court, and I had another of our many unofficial meetings to tidy up the legal formalities, as we did after similar incidents, and make sure that there were no loopholes. The young bank clerk was never charged with anything, but he could have been, and this is another example of the caring sort of person Sergeant Jenkins was. When elected to the golf club committee, one had to take one's turn behind the bar, as we could not afford to pay a full-time steward. The last year I was in Monto, I happened to be the president of the golf club and had as my treasurer the young accountant from the ANZ Bank. One Sunday night after the competition, the bar only opened on Sunday, he was rostered for duty, and about 10:30 p.m. my phone rang. The treasurer was in a terrible state. He was still out at the golf club as the drinkers refused to let him close the bar and go home. The licensing commission was very strict with the hours. A sporting club could trade, and we were permitted to open the bar between 5 p.m. until 7:30 p.m. And here it was 10:30 p.m. I asked him what was his problem, and he said that if he closed the bar, the remaining drinkers would kill him, so I asked him what he had done. He answered that he was so scared he phoned the police sergeant. I asked him what the sergeant had said. He replied that the sergeant told him he had not rung him and he had better ring me. I owed the sergeant one for that, as we would have lost our license and the club would have folded. I told the treasurer to record the names of the culprits and tell them that he was talking to me and that they were in trouble and better go home immediately, which they did. One of the organisations that I hated hearing about having a meeting was the Ancient Order of Oddfellows, who met in their little hall in the town. The Buffaloes also existed, but they met in Mulgildy, about 15 kilometres down the road towards Eidsvold, so we missed most of their carnage. Members of both lodges managed to get drunk at their meetings, fall over, fall out of windows, and of course crash their cars. The Masons drank large volumes of liquor as well, but never seemed to leave their lodge. Or if they did, their wives drove them home. One night, or early morning, after an Oddfellows meeting, C, a farmer from Three Moon, some 10 kilometres down the road, set off in his car, ran out of petrol, passed out in the car, leaving it in the middle of the road. Sometime later, along came S, in a similar state, in his old Chev utility, and crashed into the stationary car. C wasn't hurt, but S was impaled on the steering wheel and shattered just about every rib. In the local vernacular, he was pretty crook. Along came Mr. J in his big car, the same man with his non-functional taillights that nearly killed Jim Webster and me when on the way to the Irvine disaster. He gathered up the wounded, pushed the wrecks off the road, and turned up at my surgery with them both. C only had a few bumps and scratches and was very drunk, so I turned to care for S. He was admitted to hospital immediately, where I spent some time resuscitating him and attempting to stabilize his fractures. On turning round, I found that stupid, very sober Mr. J at my heels. What was he going to do with C? They had to report the accident. My advice was that they did not have to report it for at least 24 hours, and as it was about 1 a.m. on Sunday morning, why not leave it until Monday morning? Furthermore, take C up to the fence behind the water tower, put him through it, and tell him to walk home and you go home to bed. What did he do? He eventually went and woke the sergeant at about 3 a.m. with a paralytic C on the front seat of his car. Poor old C was promptly charged with drunken driving and convicted, and the man that had caused the trouble was too ill to be charged. I, of course, was blamed for C's charge, and no matter how many I told of that stupid Mr. J's actions, they just didn't believe me. Another interesting episode happened after a dance my student nurses had been attending on a very cold winter's night. One of the nurses' boyfriends, a young man who had been drinking heavily, had a drunken argument with his nurse at the quarters after she had checked in from leave, because she would not go back out for a pash session with him in his car, and break bounds. He went mad and left, spraying gravel, and took the road to Biloela at high speed. A few kilometres out of town, the road curved gently to the right and crossed Three Moon Creek over a bridge, and both bridge and road continued curving to the right. On the left-hand side of the bridge was the town's water supply pipe, a pipe about 30 centimetres diameter crossing the creek on a separate bridge. By the time he reached the bridge, he was going at such a pace that his car would not take the curve, and he travelled across the creek on the water pipe on two wheels. The car left the pipe as it curved to the right and crashed into the high bank on the far side, still level with the road. The car flipped over backwards into the creek, and he found himself drowning in freezing deep water. Fortunately, he was hauled out by the crowd, including the police, as all had heard his car take off and crash. He was brought into hospital in a state of hypothermia, which made it impossible for me to examine him and certify him as being under the influence of alcohol. His only injury was a cracked front tooth. This story is about a motorbike rider. I can't even remember if he was a local, but he was speeding, and his particular type of bike had the number plate mounted on the mudguard over the front wheel. Outside Mulgildy, when travelling at well over 160 kilometres per hour, he hit a cow and literally cut the animal in half. He had to have been a foreigner, as every local knew there were cows from a farm on that patch of road. Every night. No fences. He was rushed into town in the ambulance covered in blood and guts, absolutely plastered with bits of everything. We tentatively started to clean him up and finally removed his leather trousers, coat, helmet, balaclava and goggles to find that all he needed was a shower. Not one scratch. Early one morning after the dairy festival ball, our milkman noticed a car parked off the road at the bottom of the hill, just outside the town. It was a heavily treed area, favoured by courting couples, but on his way back he decided that enough was enough and drove over to have a look. In the car was an unconscious man covered in blood. It was obvious to our milkman that the man had driven into a tree and almost scalped himself on the rear vision mirror. He hauled the bloke out and drove him to the hospital. At this stage we had a really useless potty nursing sister from down south on night duty. Matron was of the opinion that she could do less harm at night. Anyway, she put this drunken, comatose male in a room and phoned me. By this time it was just about daylight, very cold, and I knew that I had a busy day and a delivery ahead, so was reluctant to get up. I asked if the wound needed suturing, and she said not in her opinion, and that a friar's balsam dressing would be sufficient. Then I asked how one of my mothers was doing, as she had been admitted that night in early labour and was told that she had just started to get an odd contraction. I sank back into oblivion, and within what seemed like seconds the nurse on duty, in a state of agitation, was on the direct line from the hospital. I stopped her outpourings and said firmly, "Nurse, I know you haven't told sister what you have found nor asked her permission to call me. Now what is it?" She was a bright country girl and said that the patient with the scalp wound had a cut extending over the top of his head from one ear to the other. In other words, he had been scalped. I said, "Say nothing, do nothing. I am coming over to examine the lady in labour, as I am not happy about her, so I will have an excuse to look at him, and you just get a suture tray ready." I had a look at my non-performing lady, left sister with her, and the nurse and I went and inserted some 20 sutures in my nicely anaesthetized Alpha Larval Separator salesman. He was just starting to wake up as I finished, so I didn't have to worry about his head injury. As I left, I whispered to my nurse, "We will keep mum on this one, nurse. Just be careful who you tell. I will certainly tell matron, as this sister is dangerous." Fortunately, the sister left soon afterwards and married a widower of some 64 summers, a dairy farmer at Abercorn, and they produced a child or two, so I suppose she was good at something. Monto's largest sawmill was some 15 kilometres from town past Boundary Hill, situated in the Moonford Valley, a collection of houses, huts and mill buildings, a village in its own right and probably the largest timber mill in the district. The owners were the nicest old couple. I am sure they weren't really old in the 1950s, but when you are in your 20s, anyone older or more senior is old. I can't remember the rest of their family, but they had a son. He was the apple of his parents' eyes, but was always in trouble and was an alcoholic, or perhaps better described as a bender drinker. He was amongst the first that I attested as being under the influence of alcohol, and I don't think in the years that I was in Monto he ever got his license back, as he was always caught driving a motor vehicle and usually drunk. The upsetting thing was that he was good at all sports, a good cricketer, a good businessman, and a great manager of men and the mill. I met him as a patient one Saturday when he had borrowed a Volkswagen sedan, driven via the back roads to the Mungungo pub, and joined with the forestry workers, labourers, farmers, etc., celebrating at the Waratah Hotel, and had a skinful of beer. On the journey home, he lost control of the vehicle and crashed into the biggest gum tree on the right side of the road, the driver's side. Volkswagens have no engine in front, so his right leg was mashed. Comminuted compound fractures of his tibia and fibula. It was so bad that I almost amputated the mess. Some months later, after I had managed to get the skin to heal over the fractures, I referred him to an orthopaedic surgeon in Brisbane, who also considered amputation, but who instead attempted to pin the bits together. Poor Bill was out of action for years and was forever left with a gammy leg. The interesting side of this came out when the police tried to interview him with regard to the smash. Yes, he knew that he didn't have a license and was very naughty to drive over to Mungungo to the Waratah Hotel. He also knew that he mustn't drive the car when he was drunk, but he was very annoyed when some rotten type pinched the car, and he was chasing after the thief when he ran into that tree. All we could do was laugh. As what can be done with a bloke who is likely to lose his leg and can tell a story like that? There was no way in those days we could examine him, so he was let off with a caution. There was a group of interesting men whose farms were situated below the town between the railway line and Three Moon Creek. Three brothers. They married large, blonde females, perhaps ex-barmaids, and produced a tribe of kids. Most of the very attractive blonde daughters became barmaids, and more professional, during the Canadian invasion. I first met a brother when early one Saturday morning he arrived at my back door with an obviously fractured humerus. He had been bucked off his horse in the cow yard and was literally covered in cow dung. I ordered his driver, a son or nephew, to take him straight to the hospital so that I could x-ray him. I dressed and drove over to the hospital to find no trace of him. I passed up and down, did my ward rounds, even though it was only dawn, and I was unable to phone him, as I had only the vaguest idea who he was. About an hour passed and he finally arrived. He had bathed, dressed, had donned a white shirt and tie and was clad in a suit. I hit the roof and told him what damage he could have done to the fracture. His answer was that he was not going to the hospital in those terrible old clothes and covered in shit. The next time I met him was at the police station another Sunday morning, when he was so drunk that he could not stand up. I certified him as being under the influence and went home to bed. Next morning at about 10:30 a.m. after he was bailed out, he came marching down the road from the lockup where he had spent the night. He saw me in the garden and came in saying, "Doc, I got to talk to you. That rotten police sergeant picks on us farmers. He victimises us. Do you know what he did last night?" "No," said I. "He arrested me and charged me with drunken driving. You know me, Doc, a hard-working farmer who comes to town occasionally and has a few drinks." I thought I had better intervene. "Do you remember seeing me last night?" You, Doc? You weren't at Ethel's pub? No, at the police station at about 1 a.m.
1: Silence.
0: You were drunk, weren't you? In fact, so full you couldn't scratch yourself. Perhaps. I was, but what am I going to do about it?
1: Well, you can plead not guilty and be remanded to appear before the visiting magistrate. This means that you will have to be defended by a solicitor, either Harry Bandit or Wally Baker, who charge at least £100. You will be found guilty, fined £50 to £100, and your license suspended for 6 months. Or you can plead guilty and appear before two JPs who will fine you £30 and suspend your license for 3 months.
0: Gee, thanks, Doc. I knew you would give me the right advice.
1: He then walked back up the road to plead guilty. Monto was famous for establishing the first drive-in stock and station agency in Queensland. Mr. M was the proprietor. A delightful bloke who sold few properties and less stock, he unfortunately had a great taste for rum, and I doubt if his blood alcohol was ever at a normal level. He usually started the day with the postmaster, who rose at dawn to take the meteorological observations, and they consumed a bottle of rum in the process. To keep the wolf from the door, his wife worked at the leading clothing store selling corsetry and brassieres to farmers' wives. They were both charming, well-educated people who had reared and educated two sons, one an officer in the Royal Australian Navy and the other a schoolteacher at a top public school in New South Wales. Mr. M drove a big old Plymouth sedan with the gear lever on the steering wheel. His office was in part of the Albert Hotel, and his car was always parked outside in the side street just across from the post office. Monto had huge gutters to take the runoff from storm rain, and there was angle parking in most side streets. One evening, Mr. M started up his car and put it in what he thought was reverse and gunned the engine. He jumped the gutter and drove straight through the plate glass window of his office. In the 1960s, Amalgamated Petroleum drilled for oil in the district, and we had an invasion of Canadian roughnecks. They worked shifts as they drilled 24 hours a day. They were paid the unheard of amount of some £200 or £300 a week. The basic wage at the time was about £15 or $30 per week. And when off duty, they wanted to play up and spend it. Ethel Buckby, the proprietress of the Royal Hotel, was one person in the village with business nous. She stocked French champagne, Canadian Club rye, and any other brand of wine, spirits, or liqueurs and cigars they wanted. Not only that, she employed the prettiest barmaids, housemaids, etc. in the district. Even the cook and her offsiders indulged in the oldest profession. The roughnecks had their own quarters and mess at the drilling sites, and only rented hotel rooms for recreational purposes. This brings me to the next saga. After the McGeevers departed, there was nowhere in town you could get a decent meal, so Anne and I started going for the occasional Saturday night dinner at Ethel's. The cook was a patient of mine, and with a little coaxing I persuaded her to lift the standard of her dinners. We would go and have roast pork and gravy with superb crackling, apple sauce, marvellous baked vegetables, followed by apple pie and cream. I even managed to shift the Rotary Club meetings to her hotel, which was a feather in Ethel's cap, although the stuffy ones thought her morals were too suspect to be seen in her premises. Then her boyfriend came to consult me. He was originally a farmer from Mungungo, whose wife had died of a nasty cancer in the first year I was in Monto. He passed the farm on to other members of his family and became a stock and station agent. Most of his clients drank at Ethel's pub, so he became a regular there and eventually formed a relationship with her, as they were both lonely people. He resided at the pub and ate all his meals there, and in the course of his profession consumed at least 20 beers a day. A stock and station agent who doesn't have a beer with his clients has very few clients anyway. He came to see me because he had no feeling in his legs and was tripping over and catching his toes on objects. It was easy to make a diagnosis. He was developing beriberi, and the only wonder was that he didn't have scurvy as well. Ethel was shocked and came charging up to my surgery to have it out with me. It was, in fact, the only time during my stay that she did consult me, a very healthy woman who died only a year or two ago at about 90 years. I had to calm her ruffled feathers and pointed out that the only place in Monto where my wife and I dined was her hotel, and we loved her food. It was marvellous. But if we ate it every day and nothing else, we would die of malnutrition and vitamin deficiencies. I went on to explain that the meat and vegetables were so well cooked that they had little food value and certainly no vitamin content. I explained carefully her boyfriend's problem and said that if he cut down his beer intake, took some vitamin tablets, ate some green vegetables and fruit daily, he would be as right as rain in no time. I gave her a booklet or two on healthy eating, and so she and the cook changed the menu at the Royal Hotel. And didn't she have a riot? The edict went out. All boarders must have fruit for breakfast and a green salad for lunch, and a few other items with lots of vitamin B complex and vitamin C. Old Bass, or as we knew him, Mr. Basson, complained bitterly and threatened to leave despite having been a boarder for years, and complained of the salad particles getting stuck in his false teeth. He even complained to me, as he knew that I was the cause of it all. I laughed and said that he was a mean old beggar and should get some new dentures, as those in his mouth were at least 40 years old. I had better explain the menu that Bass had consumed for 20 years. Breakfast. Porridge that had been cooked for 2 or 3 hours, followed by sausages or steak cooked for about the same time. Lunch. Soup, roast sirloin and gravy. 3 vegetables and boiled cabbage, all put on to cook at breakfast time, and what was left over served with dinner. Dinner. Soup and corned beef. Same vegetables and possibly steamed roly-poly with boiled custard. My cousin's son joined the ANZ Bank, and his first posting was to Monto. She phoned me to tell me of his arrival and asked if I would keep an eye on him. I discovered that he was boarding with a family whose 4 oldest daughters had each had a little accident and kept all the babies, so that now they had a family of 10 in a 3-bedroom housing commission house, and some of the baby girls were growing up. I called my cousin and told her the situation, so she very hurriedly shifted him. Where was he placed? In Ethel's pub at the height of the roughneck action. I kept quiet and decided that he was far safer among the professionals, who would certainly broaden his education. And that was Drink Driving by B.T. O'Sullivan.
2: 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My thanks to Barry Leveny for his reading. 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I'm Tim McQueen. 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
2: Hello and welcome to Sight, Sounds and Songs. I'm Peter Stotzer from our Perth studios, and in episodes on this program, we zigzag around the globe in just 30 minutes. We visit continents, countries, regions, islands, beaches, mountains, lakes, rivers, deserts, cities and more. I take you to places where you have been, to locations you dream of going to, and to spots you will never ever go to, except on this program, Sight, Sounds and Songs, right here on the Vision Australia Radio Network. Wherever we are, we do some exploring and discovering before taking a breather with music closely or perhaps just loosely related to the places where we are virtual tourists. We then move on to the next destination. And it's great that you have joined our travel group. Today we are one more time
3: on the road again. Just can't wait to get on the road again.
2: Yes, this is episode 6, the final leg in our road trip series. We are in the United States, and the best way to see, feel, and live the history of traveling by car and small town America is not by speeding down the boring interstate motorways, but instead taking your time exploring some of this country's most historic and scenic motor roadways, built and or cobbled together long ago to foster tourism and travel. Sophia Heider-Hock from Road Trip USA puts it this way. Road trips are an incredible opportunity to explore the many facets of this beautiful country. From coast to coast, each state is filled with unique charm through its landscape, climate and breathtaking scenery. The sheer ability to drive to a new or favorite destination can feel so liberating. Sophia advocates the idea of traveling deeper. Traveling deeper involves a mental commitment to curiosity via intentional pre-trip planning efforts, an openness to learn about the various lenses of history and to experience destinations through local voices and perspectives. This involves taking the time to understand the fabric of a destination, the struggle, spirit and resilience of people in the present and the past. The result of this openness to learn can create a powerful and prolific appreciation for people and places on road trips near and far. So, let's hit the road. Hit the road is an American idiom meaning to leave a place, start a journey or begin a road trip. It is commonly used informally to indicate that it is time to depart, or it can be used rudely to tell someone to get lost. That, of course, has taken us to our first music item. Martin Carlin from the website Learn Piano Blues says, "Hit the Road Jack is a classic song that has stood the test of time and remains one of the most beloved pieces of American popular music. The song was recorded by legendary musician Ray Charles in 1961 and quickly became one of his biggest hits. The song's popularity continues to endure and it remains one of the most recognizable pieces of popular music in the world."

0: understand you. You can't mean that. Oh, now, baby, please. What you trying to do to me?
1: We will explore two famous highways today, one north-south, the Pacific Highway, and the other one is east-west, the iconic Route 66. But before that, we hear this about the Lincoln Highway. Conceived in 1912 as the Coast-to-Coast Rock Highway, a graveled road by Carl Fisher of Indianapolis Speedway fame and formally dedicated in 1913, the Lincoln Highway was the first paved transcontinental highway for automobiles running from the Times Square in New York to Lincoln Park in San Francisco, and the best known of several east-west named routes. It was named in honor of President Abraham Lincoln. And with that, we are on the West Coast to tackle the Pacific Coast Highway. While many travelers begin in Los Angeles and head north, driving the Pacific Coast Highway from north to south keeps you in the lane closest to the ocean. In Washington, Oregon, and the northern end of California, the Pacific Coast route follows U.S. Highway 101. Near the small town of Leggett and the famed Chandelier Drive-Thru 3, US 101 transitions into Scenic Highway 1, the most popular portion of this route and the classic coastal California road trip. The 3 is, of course, a must photo stop. We stay overnight, having come all the way from the north, at the Benlow Historic Inn, not too far from the site, and the owners have the measurements for us. 84 meters high is this redwood tree, with an opening of 1.8 meters wide and 2 meters and 6 centimeters high. And it is carved out through the base to allow a car to pass. At the base, the diameter measures 4.9 meters. After a good rest at the Benlow Historic Inn, back on four wheels. Thus far, we can say this. The Pacific Coast route remains within sight of the ocean almost all the way south to the Mexican border. This 2,655 kilometers, mostly two-lane road, takes in everything from temperate rainforest to near desert. Most of the Pacific Coast is in the public domain, accessible and protected from development within national, state and local parks, which provide habitat for such rare creatures as mountain lions, condors and grey whales. Indeed, the Pacific Coast, from the dense green forests of western Washington to the gorgeous beaches of southern California, is still mostly wild, open and astoundingly beautiful country where you can drive for miles and miles and have the scenery all to yourself. Let's not forget the energizing cities Seattle and Portland in the north, San Francisco in the middle, and Los Angeles and San Diego to the south, that serve as gateways to the landscapes between them. Add to these the dozen of small and not so small towns along the coast with alternating blue-collar ports and upscale vacation retreats, and you have a great range of food, drink, and accommodation options. Local cafes, seafood grills, and bijou restaurants abound as to places to stay, from youth hostels in old lighthouses to roadside motels. So we now settle in for our song titled Ventura Highway by the band America from 1972. Ventura is a town just north of L.A. Dewey Bunnell, who wrote the song, recalls this from his childhood, his father driving the car. We took that coast road, call it what you want, Highway 1, Highway 101, Pacific Coast Highway. We got a flat tire and my dad had pulled the car off right there at the coast. We were looking at the ocean and the waves and stuff while he changed that tire. I spent a lot of time staring at the ocean and up at that freeway sign that said Ventura. That image just somehow stuck with me, and that's what I pulled out as a lyric option for the song.

Of course, we needed energy for our automobile on the Pacific Highway and soon also on Route 66. Here in the States, we fill our tank with petrol or gasoline because it is the overwhelmingly dominant fuel for passenger vehicles in the USA. Accounting for over 99% of cars and SUVs, while diesel is generally restricted to heavy-duty pickup trucks and some commercial vehicles. Rental cars are almost exclusively petrol. While diesel is available at many but not all gas stations, petrol is readily found everywhere. And most Americans, most of the time, simply say gas rather than petrol or gasoline. Here is Vanessa May, a violin virtuoso, who has just the title for our instrumental break.

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I'm your host and tour guide, Peter Stotzer, from the Perth studios.

It is called gasoline or gas in the States, petrol in Australia, benzine in Germany, de l'essence in France. If you're driving in Myanmar, you will be looking for the Burmese word daratse, and in Madagascar, you will be stopping for lasanse. There you are, some linguistics with petrol. Now to our very last stretch in the road series, driving historic Route 66. The romance of Route 66, now 100 years old, continues to captivate people around the world. Starting in Chicago and ending in Los Angeles, over 2,000 miles all the way, in the words of the popular R&B anthem, this legendary old road passes through the heart of the United States on a diagonal trip that takes in some of the country's most archetypal roadside scenes. If you're looking for great displays of neon signs, rusty middle of nowhere truck stops, or kitschy Americana, you are on the right stretch of bitumen. Perhaps the most compelling reason to follow Route 66 is to experience the road's ingrained timeline of contemporary America. Before it was called Route 66, and long before it was even paved in 1926, this corridor was traversed by the National Old Trails Highway, one of the country's first transcontinental highways. For three decades before and after World War II, Route 66 earned the title Main Street of America, because it wound through small towns across the Midwest and Southwest, lined by hundreds of cafes, motel, gas stations and tourist attractions. During the Great Depression, hundreds of thousands of farm families displaced from the Dust Bowl made their way west along Route 66 to California, following what John Steinbeck called the Mother Road in his vivid portrait, The Grapes of Wrath. After World War II, many thousands more expressed their upward mobility by leaving the industrial East, bound for good jobs in the suburban idyll of Southern California, again following Route 66, which came to embody the demographic shift from the Rust Belt to the Sun Belt. Beginning in the late 1950s and continuing gradually over the next 25 years, old Route 66 was bypassed section by section as the high-speed interstate highways were completed. Finally, after the last stretch of freeway was completed in 1984, Route 66 was officially decommissioned. The old route is now designated Historic Route 66. The route spanned 3,940 kilometers, passing through Illinois, Missouri, Kansas, Oklahoma, Texas, New Mexico, Arizona, and California. In Arizona, we find somebody who, unlike us in the Vision Australia Radio Travel Group, travels to the beat of a different drum. Yes, it is Linda Ronstadt. A consummately talented vocalist, initially greeted in the record business as little more than just another pretty face, Ronstadt moved effortlessly from the folk rock of the Stone Ponies through to Southern California country rock as a solo artist to a hit after hit decade in the 70s, during which she became arguably the most important female singer in rock. So from 1967, Linda Ronstadt with Different Drums.

0: The best time to drive Route 66 is any time between May and October. However, whilst the summer months are the most popular time to drive Route 66, they are also the busiest as well as the most crowded, so travelling at the start or at the end of the season is much more preferable. It is important to note that during June, July and August, it'll be very hot and humid and places will be crowded and hotels will be much more expensive than at other times. Route 66 motels are stepping back into the spotlight. Neon signs are flickering back to life outside classic motels as a new generation lovingly restores their mid-century bones while also adding a few contemporary upgrades into the mix. Oozing retro cool, these characterful motels are the antithesis of the generic cookie-cutter hotel stay and often easier on the wallet too. One of them is, still in Arizona, the Americana Motor Hotel in Flagstaff. So Igoto from the NationalGeographic.com says, as we cruise along 66, neon signs start to sing a similar song. Elvis performed here. Elvis dined here. The Americana Vintage Motor Lodge, a 10-minute drive from the coffee shops and urban brewers of Flagstaff Town, adds a fresh riff. Not only did it host the king of rock and roll, but it also welcomed NASA astronauts who trained for moon landings in northern Arizona, lunar-like landscape. It reopened after a full revamp in 2023, but the life-sized cosmonaut statue in the lobby hints at its space stage H legacy. The mid-century knots continue in the 89 rooms where disco balls scatter light across wood-paneled walls and shag-piled carpets swirl in burnt orange and midnight blue. For us, though, it is time to go home with none other than the late John Denver and his signature song, Take Me Home, Country Road.
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2: On Vision Australia Radio, this is the Digest. Over the next hour, we'll bring you readings from Reader's Digest, Mind Food Magazine, and other sources, compiled by Kerry Fasolo and recorded in the Perth studios of Vision Australia Radio. My name's Sandra Martin, and today I'm joined by readers Linda Napier and Faye Blythe. Today's topics include an article about adults developing food allergies and looking after our planet and a Wiradjuri childhood story. Our readers are going to share this first article, which is about the sunshine harvester, and Linda's going to lead off.
3: And the article on the sunshine harvester comes from the book Australia's Greatest Inventions and Innovations. And the authors Christopher Chen and Lindsay Knight pose the problem how to find an efficient and non-labour-intensive way of harvesting grain. And the key words are chaff, the husk of seeds, stripping, removing the seeds from the stalks of grain plants, and winnowing, separating the chaff or unwanted parts from grain by means of air or fan. A revolution in harvesting. The Sunshine Stripper Harvester is an Australian innovation produced in Victoria in the late 1880s for harvesting cereal crops such as wheat, oats, barley and corn. The machine combined the tiresome operations of stripping and winnowing. The Sunshine Harvester is famous for its ability to gather and strip ripe heads of cereal, separate the grain from the chaff, and deliver the grain ready for bagging in one go. The waste straw left behind in the paddock could then be chopped up and spread out as mulch or baled as feed and bedding for livestock. Because of its multifunction capability, this harvester was an economically important labour-saving invention, reducing the number of workers required on Australian farms while increasing the efficiency of production. At the same time, the expansion of the country's railway system opened up more wheat-growing areas than ever before, which helped Australia become a leader in cereal production. Although the stripper harvester took over the job of winnowing from farm labourers, it could not cut any more acres of cereal in a day than the machine used for stripping, and its adoption in Australia was fairly slow. It was not until after 1910 that it replaced the stripper as the more commonly used harvesting machine, as it was far more reliable and compact. By 1920, nearly two-thirds of Australia's wheat, oats and barley were harvested with Sunshine Stripper harvesters.
4: How did the original Sunshine Stripper harvester work? The two-wheel Sunshine Stripper harvester, cut up to 20 acres a day, was pulled along by 3 to 5 horses, was steered by a tiller, and featured large comb-like structures at its front end. These combs, with a width of 5, 6, 8, or 10 feet, gripped the plant stalks in their teeth and held them until beaters struck or pulled off the ears of the grain in a stripping action. The chaff and grain were separated as they passed through a threshing drum equipped with sieves, riddles, and a blower fan. A moving elevator belt carried the separated grain to a storage bin mounted on the side of the harvester, where it fell into bags.
3: Australians at the forefront. A number of Australians were involved in the development of the Sunshine Stripper harvester. James Morrow of Agricultural Implement Manufacturers Nicholson and Morrow perfected, patented, registered it as his own invention, and trialled a stripper at Dookie Experimental Farm in 1883. But the machine did not combine the work of the harvester. By January 1884, Morrow was able to develop a union model that incorporated the harvester, but sales were quite slow. In March 1884, 2 months after Morrow had released his model, H.V. McKay produced an even more successful machine.

0: machine and went on to manufacture large numbers of the stripper harvester, which he later named Sunshine. This Sunshine stripper harvester was made in Victoria at his company Sunshine Harvester Works, named after his well-known invention, and had sold 10,000 units overseas by 1914.
1: The Sunshine Harvester in Australian history. The economic depression of the 1890s nearly ruined Mackay's new business, but by 1893 he had decided to upgrade the design of his harvester and rebuild his company. By the end of the 1890s, his Ballarat-based business was doing well, and harvester production had increased significantly over the following years. During the 1902 drought, with no demand for his machines, and with hundreds of spare stripper harvesters sitting idly in his factory, Mackay sent his brother Sam to Argentina with 50 machines. This was the start of a very successful export market that included South America, South Africa, Siberia, Northern Asia and parts of Russia, and the US. In 1912, Mackay took the harvester to Russia himself to develop an export market in the country's cereal growing areas. By 1904, Mackay had purchased a site at Braybrook Junction near Melbourne, and 2 years later Sunshine Harvester Works moved there and manufactured a wide range of agricultural machines and implements under the Sun label, including the Sunflower Disc Cultivator and Sunder Cut Stump Jump Plough. The plant covered more than 30 acres and employed nearly 3,000 workers, making it the largest factory in Australia and the biggest agricultural manufacturer in the Southern Hemisphere. In 1907, the town's name was changed to Sunshine in recognition of the factory's importance to the community. Mackay undertook many building projects in the town, such as the development of public buildings, gardens, a church, a school, and a library.
0: The Great Depression hit Australia in 1930, 4 years after Mackay's death. Because he was no longer alive to lead the Sunshine Harvester Works, the company amalgamated with the Canadian firm of Massey Harris Company Limited to form H.V. Mackay Massey Harris. The firm produced agricultural machinery as well as aircraft, truck and tank components, tools, gauges, lathes, gears and radar equipment during World War II. If you visit the site of the Sunshine Harvester Company today, you will find shops, car parks and offices instead of a huge factory site with workshops and storage sheds, offices and internal train lines. The factory stopped manufacturing in the 1980s and many of the buildings were pulled down, but hidden gems still remain. If you look at the street names and preserved buildings, along with pieces of old machinery found across Australia and the world, you can see the word Sunshine on them. About H.V. Mackay. Hugh Victor H.V. Mackay was born in 1865 and brought up near Drummartin in country Victoria. His parents were Irish immigrants who had arrived in Australia in 1852 and had become farmers at about the time Hugh was born. Mackay attended primary school away from the family farm but returned there when he was 13. In 1883, he read about the Californian combine harvester and, with the help and support of his brother John and their father, decided to build a prototype stripper harvester, which Mackay persuaded North Melbourne ploughmakers McCalman Guard and Company to manufacture. He patented his Sunshine stripper harvester in 1885 and opened a factory in Ballarat in 1888. Mackay spent all his life in business. When he died in 1926, the income from 100,000 of his company's shares went to the H.V. Mackay Charitable Trust to encourage rural settlement and to improve country life, particularly for his Sunshine workers. In his will, he made a bequest of £2,000, a significant amount at that time, to John Flynn for the establishment of the Royal Flying Doctor Service. And that was all about the Sunshine Harvester on pages 48 to 51 of Australia's Greatest Inventions and Innovations by Christopher Chen and Lindsay Knight.
2: Thank you to our readers. You're listening to The Digest on Vision Australia Radio. It's really great to have your company. Stay tuned for an article about leaving the planet in a better place. And this one's going to be shared again by our two readers, and Faye's going to lead us off on this one.
1: Leaving the planet a better place for all. This is from Mind Food magazine, pages 72 to 74 of March 2025. More than just sustainable travel, regenerative travel is about making meaningful contributions to the places we visit, enriching communities, protecting the environment, and rethinking how we engage with the world. And it's written by Michael McHugh. What if this year could be the year you resolve to be a better traveller, one who leaves a positive impact on the destinations you visit and the communities you encounter? The natural beauty we enjoy as travellers is fragile, so it's best to adopt a mindset of how our presence can help, not harm, the environment. In 2024, some of the world's most popular tourist hotspots, especially in Europe, sent a loud and unmistakable message to visitors. Tourism, as it has traditionally been practiced, is no longer welcome in its current form. Places such as Barcelona, Mallorca, and Venice saw large-scale protests from locals who are fed up with the harmful effects of mass tourism. Overcrowding, environmental degradation, unaffordable housing, and the erosion of local cultures are just a few of the issues communities face due to the overwhelming flow of tourists. As a result, calls for more regenerative tourism have grown louder, and it's clear that the status quo is no longer sustainable. This widespread discontent raises an important question. Is it time for travellers to rethink how we experience the world? The answer for many is a resounding yes. In light of these growing concerns, it's become more urgent than ever for travellers to adopt a more responsible, sensitive approach to tourism, one that prioritises the well-being of both the people and places we visit. As Dr. David J. Telfer, a professor of tourism studies at Brock University in Ontario, Canada, explains, sustainable tourism aims to minimise the negative impact, but regenerative tourism is about creating positive legacies. It's about leaving places better than we found them, enriching the lives of local communities, and ensuring that our travels help foster long-term benefits. Regenerative tourism is a concept that goes beyond sustainable travel. It's about actively contributing to the health and vitality of the destinations you visit, aiming to enhance the well-being of both local communities and the environment. Unlike traditional mass tourism, which often strains resources and compromises residents' quality of life, regenerative tourism seeks to give back, whether that's through supporting local economies, preserving cultural heritage, or nurturing ecosystems. This type of travel is about far more than ticking off tourist landmarks or lounging on a beach. It's about rethinking the way we engage with the world around us and the impact we leave behind. Regenerative tourism invites us to treat each trip as an opportunity to make a meaningful contribution to the places we visit, rather than simply consuming them for just personal enjoyment. In many popular tourist destinations, mass tourism often leads to the dominance of large international hotel chains and corporate tour operators, which can overshadow local businesses. By choosing to stay in family-run guest houses, eating at locally owned restaurants, and shopping at artisan markets, you directly support the local economy.
0: Think global, act local. In rural areas, this can be especially impactful, as it helps preserve small-scale agriculture, crafts and industries that might otherwise struggle to survive in the face of mass tourism. In the remote villages of rural Spain, choosing to stay in a locally owned guest house or participating in rural tourism experiences can provide a much-needed income for communities that rely on tourism to survive. To understand the importance of protecting the natural environment, not just admiring it, this could involve participating in local conservation efforts such as reforestation projects, wildlife monitoring, or beach cleanup initiatives. For example, in Costa Rica, travellers can join reforestation programs that plant native trees to restore areas impacted by deforestation. In 2023, the resort town of Queenstown in New Zealand launched an ambitious destination management plan aimed at transforming the region into a regenerative tourism destination by 2030. The goal is to create a visitor economy that is both carbon zero and supportive of long-term environmental and community health. Key to this vision is a commitment to slow travel and deeper connections with the local community. Their aspiration is for the visitor industry to enrich the place and the lives of the local community now and into the future, and create mutual value for their families, communities, visitors, and natural resources in their economy. The region has already seen significant progress toward these goals. The Headwaters Eco Lodge, the world's first accommodation certified by the Living Building Challenge, exemplifies Queenstown's commitment to sustainability. The lodge operates entirely off-grid, using recycled materials and energy from its solar panels. Additionally, the Love Queenstown and Love Wanaka programs have raised substantial funds for local conservation and biodiversity efforts, with $75,000 distributed to projects aimed at protecting the environment. These include the Wakatipu Restoration Trust, which is on a mission to restore native biodiversity in the Wakatipu Basin through native revegetation efforts, education, and advocacy. In 2024, over 22,000 trees were planted through collaborative events with Mana Tahuna and Love Queenstown. Online guides showcase Queenstown's low-impact stays, featuring local accommodation providers, attractions, and eateries that are at the forefront of sustainable practices that minimize your environmental footprint. Another way to help preserve the natural beauty of Queenstown and make a positive impact during your stay is by volunteering and connecting with the local community. Love Queenstown publishes a schedule of connection points, like the Queenstown Mountain Bike Club Wednesday Night Digs, which help maintain world-class bike trails, followed by dinner with like-minded locals. Simple actions, such as reducing plastic waste, conserving water, or respecting wildlife, can go a long way in minimizing the environmental footprint of your travels. By being mindful of your actions and leaving a destination better than you found it, you help preserve the natural beauty that attracts travellers in the first place. Tourism Tropical North Queensland launched its Guardian of the Reef program in 2024, offering a unique platform that rewards travellers for making reef-positive decisions during their visits. The initiative educates tourists on the health of the Great Barrier Reef, a UNESCO World Heritage Site, and highlights the importance of sustainable travel practices. By learning about reef conservation and supporting eco-friendly businesses, visitors can contribute to the protection of this vital ecosystem. In many parts of the world, Indigenous communities have long struggled to protect their land, culture, and way of life from outside influences, including tourism. By supporting Indigenous peoples and prioritizing community-led initiatives, tourists can foster a deeper understanding of their history and traditions. In the Kimberley region in Western Australia, the G'day Group, known for managing the Kimberley's iconic El Questro Resort, has made strides in sustainable tourism by entering into a 99-year Indigenous land use agreement with the Willingin Aboriginal Corporation and the Western Australian Government. This agreement allows G'day Group to operate with a net zero carbon footprint while providing employment opportunities for Indigenous youth and ensuring that the region's land management practices respect local traditions.
1: Food for thought. Food is an integral part of any travel experience and one of the most effective ways to contribute and support sustainable agriculture. In many rural areas, the impact of tourism on local food systems is often profound. In the recent Vanuatu earthquakes, it was the local fruit and produce market which kept running that brought much-needed financial support to locals from visiting travellers. By choosing to buy from local farmers' markets or participating in farm tours, you help bolster the local food economy, ensure food security, and reduce reliance on imported goods, which often have a much larger carbon footprint. In Bulgaria's Thracian Valley, for example, visitors can take part in farm-to-table dining experiences where they learn about organic farming practices and enjoy meals made from locally grown produce. These types of experiences not only provide a glimpse of a unique and authentic culinary adventure, but also help promote local food security and support farmers who use sustainable practices. Perhaps one of the greatest benefits of regenerative tourism is the opportunity to build meaningful connections with the people you meet along the way. Instead of being a passive observer, why not become an active participant in the places you visit, gaining a deeper understanding of local culture, history, and issues? These connections foster mutual respect, create lasting memories, and enrich the overall travel experience. By taking part in local festivals, joining workshops, or volunteering in community projects, travellers can engage with locals on a more personal level. These interactions can lead to friendships that transcend the typical tourist experience, leaving you with a more profound appreciation of the destination and its people. Founded in 2017, Nishizawa Stay is a dynamic company based in Kyoto, offering a variety of travel experiences. Among its offerings are a traditional machiya rental, Kyo Machiya Suite Raikyu, and Sites Kyoto, a multi-use tourist space and pub. One of its key initiatives, Hood Travel, seeks to reshape tourism by focusing less on conventional sightseeing and more on meaningful human connections. With support from Inbound Innovation Kyoto, the One Kyoto program is its flagship travel initiative, emphasising dialogue tourism, connecting visitors with local Kyotoites from diverse fields and allowing them to experience the city's culture, customs and values through direct conversations. Notable participants include Shoan Onishi, steward of Kayomitsu Dera Temple, Ri Onishi, owner of the Kyoto fan shop Onishi Tsuna Shoten, and Yoshifumi Toshima of the historic Kitagawa Honki Saki Brewery. The goal is to offer deeper insights into Kyoto's traditional industries and culture, while addressing issues like the decline of local crafts and the lack of access to authentic experiences for tourists. Through One Kyoto, Nishizawa Stay aims to create a more sustainable and people-centric tourism model. As we look ahead, the question isn't just where to travel, but how to travel. The choices we make as travellers have the power to shape the future of the industry. By choosing to embrace regenerative tourism, we can ensure that our travel experiences contribute to a positive legacy that values sustainability, supports local communities, and preserves the places that make the world so special. So, as you plan your holidays, take a moment to reflect. Do you want to be a passive tourist or embrace a more responsible, regenerative form of travel? This could be the year you take your travels to the next level, helping to create a regenerative future for tourism that will benefit you and the world for years to come. And that was Leaving the Planet a Better Place for All, written by Michael McHugh, and came from Mind Food magazine of March 2025.
2: Thank you, Faye. And now, on the lighter side, from the April-May 2025 edition of the Reader's Digest, and from the laughter section, Laughter the Best Medicine. May the 4th be with you. May the 4th is Star Wars Day. So, how did Darth Vader know what Luke Skywalker was getting him for his birthday? He felt his presence. How long has Anakin Skywalker been evil? Since the Sith grade. In a bit of a hole. On a caving expedition, a man falls into a hole. His partner calls to him, "Are you hurt?" He yells back, "No." "How could you fall down that hole and not be hurt?" "Because I'm still falling." that was submitted by Gary Katz. Ending it. Relationships are tough now. Everybody's getting ghosted. I've been ghosted, so now I know how Spotify Premium feels when somebody cancels after that 14-day free trial. And that was from Matt Chin, comedian. It's a breeze. Here at the National Weather Service, we pride ourselves on accuracy, which is why at any given moment, at any given weather station, we have a man licking his finger and holding it in the air. And that's from Nick Niksevic. The Owl House. I come from a very pretentious family. Our pet owl said, "Whom, whom?" And that's from Jeff Bendenit. Ever so polite, not. No one in the history of the English language has ever said anything respectful, following with all due respect. Fault line. I hate to brag, but I excel at my faults. And that's from Anadon Fire 2. Chicken pie guy. A man walks into a bar with a chicken pie on his head. The bartender asks, "Why are you wearing a chicken pie on your head?" The man replies, "It's an old family tradition. We always wear chicken pies on our heads on Tuesday." Today's Wednesday. "Oh dear," says the man, "I must look like a real fool." And that was from WrestlingClassics.com. Tickle your funny bone. Does an apple a day keep the doctor away? Only if you aim it well enough. Doctor, nurse, how is that little girl doing who swallowed 10 coins last night? Nurse, no change yet. Doctor, doctor, will I be able to play the violin after the operation? Yes, of course. Great, I never could before. A man walks into a doctor's office. He has a cucumber up his nose, a carrot in his left ear, and a banana in his right ear. "What's the matter with me?" he asks the doctor. The doctor replies, "You're not eating properly." The doctor stood by the bedside of a very sick patient and said, "I cannot hide the fact that you are very ill. Is there anyone you would like to see?" "Yes," replied the patient faintly, "another doctor." And the sources of those funny bone articles were from Access Medical Riverside, scarymommy.com. And that article, Laughter the Best Medicine, was from pages 78 and 79 of the April-May 2025 Reader's Digest. On the Digest, we're about halfway through today's hour-long program. We'll be back after a short message from our sponsors. So stay tuned.
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2: 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Coming up, we have an article about growing up Wiradjuri, and an article about adults developing food allergies. So here is Linda with our next item.
0: Aboriginal and Torres Strait Islanders are warned that this article contains references to a deceased person. This comes from the book Growing Up Wiradjuri, edited by Anita Heiss, and on pages 47 to 52 is the chapter Out and About on Country, told by Auntie Mary Atkinson. I've got one sister, Violet, but my mum fostered over 100 kids in her time. She always used to say that the Lord blessed her with 2 children, but he blessed her also with all the others. She didn't foster them when she was young, but later in life, because their parents were in a bad place and couldn't be there for them. That's today too. You have kids in care for similar reasons. Mum's got a plaque down the main street of Wagga Wagga. I've got a big mob. We travelled round when I was growing up. I was very young. I remember times as a child of 8 years, Mum and Dad had to earn a living to be able to provide food and clothes and whatever for the families, so we travelled to wherever we could to pick fruit. Dad picked cherries and prunes. Us kids just played around a bit, but we did pick the fruit from the bottom of the tree while everybody did their job. We went to Young for cherries and prunes and Griffith for the oranges. Then we went to Leeton for carrot, tomatoes, onions and all that kind of stuff. I went to a lot of different schools, which I didn't like, mainly because sometimes you'd be there without friends, without your family in a strange place. As I grew up, we travelled around more around the Riverina, the fruit bowl. There were always some family members there that I did play with. I remember Aunt Alice's kids. She married a Williams, and they used to live over in Brungle, and we'd go there and stay in their little 2-bedroom hut. All of us kids would stay asleep in one bed. In all those places that we visited, we always had family out doing the same thing. I remember my grandfather and grandmother used to pick fruit too, and they'd be coming down in the horse and the cart. They'd say, "Oh, Jackie and Mary, we're all going to get some nice fresh fruit or veggies to eat tonight." Whatever we had, we all shared together because life was too hard back then. In Australia, a lot of things happen, but we are in a lucky country. We'd go and we'd play because they had a lot of wide, open spaces, beautiful country. And we used to go around picking up the tins and use it as a mouse catcher. I said I wouldn't do that. I'd be screaming. We had little games to play. We used to play hopscotch or play in the river, but we couldn't stay there too late. We were always told we couldn't be there after dark or someone would get us. And we believed all those stories. That's what they told us. They would share stories about things like the bunyip. But we'd go down there to the Yass River for hours and play on the rocks. We would build little cubby houses, have their little beds, little kitchens, cook our berries and plums, and then make mud pies and all that stuff and go swimming in the river. We used to play I Spy with My Little Eye and a clapping hands game. I remember as a kid running around with no shoes on in the rain. Things like that were good. And we walked everywhere, not like today. We used to go and collect the drink bottles from the side of the road because we used to get 5 cents for collecting and get some money. We would spend the money on lollies and ice creams. As I got older, when I was 12, my uncle, Mum's brother, he used to live at Yass. So she said, "Oh, you're getting a little bit older, so you need to stay with him." So I stayed there and went to school at Yass High, and I stayed there with my uncle. I didn't like that either, so I left school early when I was 14, because back then they didn't have the support that they have now in schools. When I was 15, I moved to Sydney with my mum. I worked in the factory at PMU Source. Ironically, now I'm working back in education and telling kids how important it is, because it can take you a lot of places, get you a lot of places too. We are resilient people in the way that we've survived. All the way through my life, Mum and Dad have always said, "You treat people right and they'll treat you right," which hasn't always been the case. For us as Aboriginal people, we always lived on the outskirts of town, but we all stuck together and built up that resilience, and we have survived. That's what I tried to tell Martha, my grandchild. I want to instill in them that nothing's given to you, you've got to work for it. All the way through my family, we've always fought for our rights and the wrongs that people have been through and helped people. Even though it was sad times back then, we still made a good time out of it because we were family. We were all together and we loved each other. Our cousins were our brothers and sisters. Even today, we look at our cousins as our sisters or our brothers. We go to a lot of funerals because that's what we're taught, to be respectful. We don't say, that's not your cousin, or refer to anyone as a distant cousin. That's a part of your family, part of your life, part of your heritage. So you've got to pay that respect to the people that are mourning. With coronavirus, we haven't had that chance. We've had that much sorry business in our community since the pandemic, and we haven't had the chance to mourn with each other because there could only be 10 people in a funeral. We weren't scared of our elders when we were young. A lot of people say they're scared. We weren't scared of them. We just knew what they said had to be respected and what they said they meant. So you knew that, and if you didn't do the right thing, you knew there were going to be repercussions. I still respect my elders because they've got to be listened to. You have the stories, they have the knowledge. I've always been a positive person. I believe you should always look after your family because they are most important, especially children and the elders. Just be the best you can and never be afraid of failure. And Auntie Mary Atkinson is a Wiradjuri Ngunnawal woman and has a great passion for family and cultural connections. She enjoys watching her grandchildren play football, touch footy and netball, and her rugby team is the Parramatta Eels. She has a large family with connections to Merritt, Carroll, Charles and McGuinness families. And that was Out and About on Country, told by Auntie Mary Atkinson from the book Growing Up Wiradjuri, edited by Anita Heiss.
2: 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On Vision Australia Radio, this is The Digest. We're heading towards the end of our hour-long program with just a couple of items remaining. Please stay with us for The Future of Lye Iron and Pandemic Phobia. So here's Faye.
1: From the health section of Reader's Digest, yes, adults can develop food allergies. This is written by Professor Claire Collins, appeared in The Conversation, and here are four types of allergies you need to know about. If you didn't have food allergies as a child, is it possible to develop them as an adult? The short answer is yes, but the reasons why are complicated. Preschoolers are about four times more likely to have a food allergy than adults and are more likely to grow out of it as they get older. It's hard to get accurate figures on adult food allergy prevalence. The Australian National Allergy Council reports 1 in 50 adults have food allergies. But a US survey suggested as many as 1 in 10 adults were allergic to at least one food, with some developing allergies in adulthood. What is a food allergy? Food allergies are immune reactions involving immunoglobulin E, in brackets, IgE. An antibody that's central to triggering allergic responses. These are known as IgE-mediated food allergies. Food allergy symptoms that are not mediated by IgE are usually delayed reactions and called food intolerances or hypersensitivity. Food allergy symptoms can include hives, swelling, difficulty swallowing, vomiting, chest or throat tightening, trouble breathing, chest pain, rapid heart rate, dizziness, low blood pressure, or anaphylaxis. IgE-mediated food allergies can be life-threatening, so all adults need an action management plan developed in consultation with their medical team. Here are four IgE-mediated food allergies that can occur in adults, from relatively common ones to rare allergies you've probably never heard of. And the first one, single food allergies. The most common IgE-mediated food allergies in adults in a US survey were to shellfish, 2.9%, cow's milk, 1.9%, peanuts, 1.8%, tree nuts, 1.2%, fin fish, 0.9%, like barramundi, snapper, salmon, cod and perch. In these adults, about 45% reported reacting to multiple foods. This compares to most common childhood food allergies, cow's milk, egg, peanut and soy. Overall, adult food allergy prevalence appears to be increasing. Compared to older surveys published in 2003 and 2004, peanut allergy prevalence has increased about threefold from 0.6%, while tree nuts and finfish roughly doubled from 0.5% each, with shellfish similar, 2.5%. While new adult onset food allergies are increasing, childhood onset food allergies are also more likely to be retained into adulthood. Possible reasons for both include low vitamin D status, lack of immune system challenges due to being overly clean, heightened sensitization due to allergen avoidance, and more frequent antibiotic use. Number two, tick meat allergy. Tick meat allergy, also called Agille syndrome or mammalian meat allergy, is an allergic reaction to galactose alpha 1, 3 galactose, or Agille for short. Australian immunologist first reported links between Agille syndrome and tick bites in 2009, with cases also reported in the US, Japan, Europe, and South Africa. The US Centers for Disease Control estimates about 450,000 Americans could be affected. The Agille contains a carbohydrate molecule that is bound to a protein molecule in mammals. The IgE-mediated allergy is triggered after repeated bites from ticks or chigger mites that have bitten those mammals. When tick saliva crosses into your body through the bite, antibodies to Agille are produced. When you subsequently eat foods that contain Agille, the allergy is triggered. These triggering foods include meat, lamb, beef, pork, rabbit, kangaroo, dairy products, yogurt, cheese, ice cream, cream, animal origin gelatin added to gummy foods, jelly, lollies, marshmallow, prescription medications, and over-the-counter supplements containing gelatin, some antibiotics, vitamins, and supplements. Tick meat allergy reactions can be hard to recognise because they're usually delayed, and they can be severe and include anaphylaxis. Allergy organisations produce management guidelines, so always discuss management with your doctor. Number three, fruit pollen allergy. Fruit pollen allergy, called pollen food allergy syndrome, is an IgE-mediated allergic reaction. In susceptible adults, pollen in the air provokes the production of IgE antibodies to antigens in the pollen, but these antigens are similar to ones found in some fruit, vegetables, and herbs. The problem is that eating those plants triggers an allergic reaction. The most allergenic pollens are from birch, cypress, Japanese cedar, latex, grass, and ragweed. Their pollen can cross-react with fruit and vegetables, including kiwi, banana, mango, avocado, oranges, grapes, celery, carrot, and potato, and some herbs such as caraway, coriander, fennel, pepper, and paprika. Fruit pollen allergy is not very common. Prevalence estimates are between 0.03% and 2%, depending on the country, but it can be life-threatening. Reactions range from itching or tingling of lips, mouth, tongue, and throat, called oral allergy syndrome, to mild hives, to anaphylaxis. Number four, food-dependent exercise-induced food allergy. Food-dependent exercise-induced food allergy. During heavy exercise, the stomach produces less acid than usual, and gut permeability increases, meaning small molecules in your gut are more likely to escape across the membrane into your blood. These include food molecules that trigger an IgE reaction. If the person already has IgE antibodies to the foods eaten before exercise, then the risk of triggering food allergy reactions is increased. This allergy is called food-dependent exercise-induced allergy, with symptoms ranging from hives and swelling to difficulty breathing and anaphylaxis. Common trigger foods include wheat, seafood, meat, poultry, egg, milk, nuts, grapes, celery, and other foods, which could have been eaten many hours before exercising. To complicate things even further, allergic reactions can occur at lower levels of trigger food exposure and be more severe if the person is simultaneously taking non-steroidal inflammatory medications like aspirin, drinking alcohol, or is sleep deprived. Food-dependent exercise-induced allergy is extremely rare. Surveys have estimated prevalence as between 1 to 17 cases per 1,000 people worldwide, with the highest prevalence between the teenage years to age 35. People who are affected often have other allergic conditions, such as hay fever, asthma, and dermatitis. A growing burden. The burden on physical health, psychological health, and health costs due to food allergy is increasing. In the US, this financial burden was estimated as $24 billion per year. Adult food allergy needs to be taken seriously, and people who have severe symptoms should wear a medical information bracelet or chain and carry an adrenaline auto-injector pen, EpiPen. Concerningly, surveys suggest only about 1 in 4 adults with food allergy have an adrenaline pen. If you have an IgE-mediated food allergy, discuss your management plan with your doctor. You can also find more information at Allergy and Anaphylaxis Australia, https://allergyfacts.org.au. This was originally published by The Conversation by Claire Collins AO, Laureate Professor in Nutrition and Dietetics, University of Newcastle, New South Wales, and Hunter Medical Research Institute, HMRI, affiliated researcher. And that was, yes, adults can develop food allergies, on pages 86 to 90 of Reader's Digest.
0: From the Mind Food magazine, January-February 2025, on page 17, Future of Lye Iron. From our mobile phones to electric vehicles, we rely on lithium-ion batteries as a comparatively cheap, energy-efficient and, most importantly, rechargeable energy source. Despite its successes, there is huge room for improvement in lithium-ion battery technology, namely for a battery that can charge quickly and operate for a longer period of time between charges. This is important because lithium-ion batteries make use of limited resources, and disposing of lithium-ion cells safely and effectively is a very challenging task. Caltech researchers have devised a method for coating lithium-ion battery cathodes with graphene, extending the life and performance of these widely used rechargeable batteries. These efforts have led to a promising discovery that may improve lithium-ion battery performance and reduce reliance on cobalt, an element frequently used in lithium-ion batteries that is difficult to source sustainably. And that came from MindFood magazine, January-February 2025.
1: From the psychology section of this Reader's Digest, Pandemiphobia by Helen Foster. The COVID-19 pandemic has left a lot of scars, including an increase in anxiety and phobias. We explore how the two might be linked and give some tips to help if you have developed a pandemiphobia. I used to live in London, where riding escalators is a way of life. I've been on them carrying suitcases, after too many Pinot Grigios, and in heels that would now give me a nosebleed. But a wobbly escalator in a Sydney supermarket during lockdown triggered a fear of them that, even now, nearly 4 years later, means I still can't go down one. And I'm not alone in developing some over-the-top fears during the pandemic period. As lockdowns ended and people seemingly returned to normal, my phone started ringing, says Christopher Paul Jones, a London-based phobia expert and author of the book Face Your Fears, 7 Steps to Conquering Phobias and Anxiety. People were contacting me saying that previously mild fears had transformed into crippling phobias. Simple activities they hadn't done in a while, like flying or meeting people in groups, had suddenly become overwhelming. Data suggests that social phobia, characterised by anxiety or fear when meeting other people, also increased. In Australia, the 12-month prevalence of social anxiety went up from 4.7% of those studied to 7% between 2020 and 2022. Psychologists also anecdotally report increases in health anxiety and agoraphobia, a fear of places that might cause panic or other negative emotions that often manifests as being fearful of leaving home. people became frightened of all sorts of seemingly non-scaring things. Admittedly, the development of these last three phobias during a time when we were on heightened alert for infection does make some sense, especially when you learn about the potential influence of a little-known part of our body called the behavioural immune system. This is designed to protect us from infection by taking us away from its potential source. It's behind the feeling of disgust that makes us walk away if we see someone vomiting, for example. But it has also been shown to subconsciously affect the way we think. Triggering the behavioural immune system has been shown to make us more judgmental, more conservative and more xenophobic than normal, and these changes in beliefs may feed into socially aggravated phobias. The behavioural immune system is a very primitive response, says psychiatrist Dr. Alfonso Troisi, who studies its effects on our psychology at the University of Rome. In our ancestral environment, strangers were something we met rarely, and there were inherent dangers associated with them. The offshoot of this is that we still tend to prefer people we know well, especially when the general climate of danger is very high, as we perhaps felt it was during the pandemic. And this may have played a role in the increase of problems like social anxiety. However, the behavioural immune system doesn't explain why, for example, someone who worked in a skyscraper pre-COVID can now no longer bear to get in the lift at the office, or why escalators make my knees shake. These phobias are known as simple phobias and they have a clear trigger. The development of these during the pandemic could have occurred because we simply didn't confront our small fears every day, says Sarah O'Doherty, president of the Australian Association of Psychologists. Being socially isolated meant we took a step back from friends, workplaces, crowded areas, public transport, etc. If you had a low-level anxiety about any of these, you became out of practice with confronting and quashing those fears. And the longer we are out of practice in anything, the harder it is to, you know, get back on the bicycle, or in this case, a crowded train or lift. So our fears grew. And they also grew in very fertile soil. Phobias develop when the amygdala, the part of the brain responsible for keeping us safe, activates an abnormal threat response to something innocuous. This causes the fight or flight response of your body to switch on, which then triggers the physical manifestations of fear, like sweaty palms and that feeling of needing to avoid the thing of which you're afraid. The chance of this response being triggered is higher if you don't feel very safe or protected, or if your anxiety level is generally high, a state many of us found ourselves in during the pandemic, says Jones. With the background of that underlying level of stress, experiences that you might have shaken off in the past, like a wobbly escalator, suddenly tipped your fear threshold into something the brain felt needed attention. A new way of looking at your fears. Now, none of this might sound like a logical leap, but phobias aren't logical. They're an emotional response, and trying to talk yourself out of them using common sense doesn't work. Believe me, I've tried. Instead, you need to tap into the subconscious and emotional parts of the brain, says Jones. In his book, he uses a seven-stage approach to do this. It mixes techniques that calm the physiological responses to fear with questioning tactics that allow you to identify the emotions keeping it in place. We can't cover the whole approach here. There's a reason it's a book. But we can highlight three important questions from it. Working through each of these might assist you in getting a better understanding of your own anxieties, fears and phobias, and to help to take control of your mental well-being. 1. What are you really frightened of? If you don't want to get on a plane, you might think you're afraid of flying, but are you? Or are you actually afraid of heights, or of dying in a crash, or of being trapped somewhere you can't open the door? Being precise about your exact fear is important when trying to overcome it, says Jones. 2. What need does it serve? All behaviour that sticks around serves a purpose, says Jones. if there wasn't some benefit being met by your phobia at the subconscious level, it would already be gone. The obvious thought is that it protects you, but against what? And the answer to that might not be what you expect. Jones tells of another client who had a fear of flying. During a session, he talked about how his partner wanted them to travel for a while, then start a family. And at that moment, he realised he wasn't ready for that second part. And his phobia wasn't just about a fear of flying. It was also helping him delay having to face his fears of parenthood. Number three, what's your specific fear recipe? Creating fear is much like baking a cake. It follows a specific recipe, and as with baking, changing one ingredient can alter the outcome, says Jones. So, talk yourself through the steps that create your fear response. Thoughts, sounds, images, changes in the way you hold a part of your body, or the pattern of your breath. Once you've identified the ingredients of your fear recipe, start using techniques such as relaxing or reframing your thoughts to alter ingredients. You just might find you can change the recipe enough to create a whole new dish. And the book by Christopher Wall Jones is Face Your Fears, 7 Steps to Conquering Phobias and Anxiety by Christopher Paul Jones. It is available in bookstores in Australia, on Amazon or other online booksellers worldwide. And I'll just repeat the title, Pandemiphobia by Helen Foster. From the Reader's Digest, April-May 2025, pages 58 to 63.
2: 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If ever you're heading out camping, building and cooking over a campfire are skills you should definitely take with you. For fast food, outdoor dining beats takeaway pizza hands down. All you need is dry wood and leaves to feed the flames, a bucket of water to douse them, and permission. Check with the local ranger. Once you get the go-ahead, pick a small spot on bare earth or the beach below the tide line, well away from vegetation and tents. Build a lattice or teepee of twigs over kindling in the centre, keeping it small so the fire heats up fast. Ring it with stones, then light it at the base. When the flames have died down but the fire is too hot to hold your hand over, it's time to get cooking. For the full bushcraft experience, try this simple fish on a stick recipe. Push a long stick lengthwise through the fish. Prop it over the fire using a forked branch for support and cook for 15 to 20 minutes, turning occasionally. Easier still, wrap the fish in layers of newspaper, soak the parcel in water and cook it in the ashes. When the paper blackens, the fish should be done. And that from readersdigest.com.au was How to Cook Over a Campfire. You have been listening to The Digest. I'm Sandra Martin and was joined today by readers Fabe Blythe and Linda Napier. That's all we have time for on the show today. We hope you can join us at the same time next week on Vision Australia Radio, VA Radio Digital, or online at varadio.org. 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

0: Hello and welcome to Hear This. I'm Frances Keeland and you're listening to the Vision Australia Library Radio Show, where we talk about books in the Vision Australia collection. I've got a good, what I think is a good selection of books today, some of them very different from others, so I hope you find something in there to enjoy. Let's start off today's show with a classic. It is Roots by Alex Haley. This was a groundbreaking novel and one of the most renowned and influential works about the horrors of the transatlantic slave trade. It was first published in 1976, and the novel chronicles six generations of descendants in the US to Haley himself, and he won the Pulitzer Prize, and this was later adapted into a phenomenally successful and eye-opening miniseries. However, in this modern day and age, this book is beginning to be removed from shelves of libraries. A Tennessee school district has banned Roots, and Knox County Schools, so school libraries, took that step under a state law and has removed hundreds of titles from school libraries and alarmed advocates of free expression. Knox County Schools have been informed in making this decision by the district's review committee, which is made up of parents and teachers and people just in the area who use the libraries. Other titles banned by these the school libraries since early 25 include The Handmaid's Tale, Water for Elephants and The Kite Runner. And this is from The Guardian. According to a report from October 2025, Tennessee ranks third in the country with more than 1,600 books banned over the previous year, surpassed only by Texas and Florida. Alex Haley, the author himself, spent some of his youngest years in Tennessee and later returned to live in Knoxville, ironically, where the book is being taken off shelves. There is a statue of him in East Knoxville, and he is buried on the grounds of his childhood home in Henning, which is now a museum. Let's hear a sample of Roots by Alex Haley. It is narrated by Marvin Kane.
1: Early in the spring of 1750, in the village of Jufyor, 4 days upriver from the coast of the Gambia, West Africa, a man-child was born to Omora and Binta Kinti. Forcing forth from Binta's strong young body, he was as black as she was, flecked and slippery with Binta's blood, and he was bawling. The two wrinkled midwives, old Nyoboto, and the baby's grandmother, Yaisa, saw that it was a boy and laughed with joy. According to the forefathers, a boy, firstborn, presaged the special blessings of Allah, not only upon the parents, but also upon the parents' families. And there was the prideful knowledge that the name of Kinti would thus be both distinguished and perpetuated. It was the hour before the first crowing of the cocks, and along with Nyoboto and Grandma Yaisa's chatterings, the first sound the child heard was the muted, rhythmic boompa, boompa, boompa, of wooden pestles, as the other women of the village pounded couscous grain in their mortars, preparing the traditional breakfast of porridge that was cooked in earthen pots over a fire built among three rocks. The thin blue smoke went curling up, pungent and pleasant, over the small dusty village of round mud huts, as the nasal wailing of Kajali Demba, the village Alimamo, began calling men to the first of the five daily prayers that had been offered up to Allah for as long as anyone living could remember. Hastening from their beds of bamboo cane and cured hides into their rough cotton tunics, the men of the village filed briskly to the praying place, where the Alimamo led the worship.
0: And that was part of the first, that was the beginning chapter of chapter one, going back generations of Alex Haley's family that he researched and spent many years compiling this incredible history of intergenerational experience. And that book, as I said, narrated by Marvin Kane. It's a lovely long read. It's 30 hours in audio, and it's part one of the Roots series, so there is a part two as well. Part two is Alex Haley's Queen, the story of an American family. Roots was a story of Alex Haley's mother's family, and in Queen he unveils the rich and varied story of his

0: his father's family. Now to an Australian autobiography. This is Pictures from My Memory, My Story as a Ngunnawal Woman. This is by Elizabeth Markilly Ellis. I want our past to be recorded for future generations to read and know and understand how life was for us desert Aboriginal people and how we live our lives now. The white man and the things that he brought with him hugely influenced the changes that occurred in our lives and in our society. I am a person that experienced these changes, and I want to share, from my perspective, these experiences with my people and with all these persons around the world that show a great interest in Aboriginal people, and with all those who continually keep asking me the same old questions. Pictures from My Memory is a compelling autobiographical account of Lizzie Markilly's Ellis's life as a Ngunnawal woman from the Australian Western Desert. Born in the bush at the time of first contact between her family and white Australians, Ellis's vivid personal reflections offer both an historical record and a profound emotional insight into her unique experience of being woven between two cultures, her Aboriginal community and the Western worlds. Ellis shares her first memories as an Aboriginal child, living in communities through her schooling years on the reserves and the progressive cultural changes that her family experienced, to her work as a renowned linguist and interpreter for judges and politicians. Let's hear a sample of Pictures from My Memory, My Story as a Ngunnawal Woman by Elizabeth Markilly Ellis. And I'm not sure of the narrator. It says here Robert DeGraw, but it's definitely not Robert's voice narrating this, so I'm not sure.
1: My name is Elizabeth Warne Apayi Markilly Ellis, and I have lived a semi-traditional life. I was born in 1962 in the bush at Warrakoona, Naan Yatjara country, in the Rawlinson Ranges, just west of the West Australian Northern Territory border in the Western Desert. Today, a small Aboriginal community is there, but at that time, there was only Giles Weather Station, built a few years before. My parents were Ngunnawal Yatjara. They were travelling through the area to attend a ceremony. It was business time, a time when people get together. I was their first child. When the ceremonial time was over, my family travelled east, towards Bangabiri and south, still around the Rawlinson Ranges. I don't remember the name of the place where they camped, but it was where my umbilical cord fell off. In Ngunnawal Yatjara culture, the place where you're born and where your umbilical cord falls off when it is dry is your country. That's where you belong. It's your Nara, your home. We travelled around and lived in the Rawlinson Ranges, Bangabiri, and the Turkola area. Turkola, northeast of Warragona, is also a community now. My parents lived a traditional life. Western Desert people were among some of the last Aboriginal people to have had contact with whitefellas. Dad saw a whitefella for the first time when they were building the weather station. It was built as part of Australian and British government's weapons testing program in the Western Desert, the Weapons Research Establishment, WRE. They also made graded tracks so trucks could travel through the area. Warrigurna was in the middle of the rocket testing range. Mum and Dad told us stories about that time.
0: And that was a sample of Pictures from My Memory, My Story, Ngunnawal Woman, by Elizabeth Markilly Ellis. Elizabeth is Elizabeth, Elizabeth. Markilly is Markilly, Markilly Ellis. The surname Ellis. And that's a nice short book. It goes for 5 hours. And it was put through as a suggestion for the Vision Australia Library Service to record. So somebody suggested the book for the collection. So it's always nice when you see a book that was wanted by somebody in the community, maybe a few people, and it's here now. It was added to the collection in 2025. And a bit of a warning, this book may contain images, transcripts or names of people now deceased, and it may also contain historically and culturally sensitive words, terms and descriptions. And this was first published back in 2016. Elizabeth is an educator, interpreter and linguist from the Nunatjara region of Western Australia. Ms. Ellis is an Indigenous Australian who has made a major and internationally recognised contribution to the study of traditional Indigenous languages. She is a native speaker of three Indigenous languages, and she's recognised as a senior woman with outstanding linguistic skills and mastery of women's knowledge, as well as a master storyteller. And also in the library, we have the book Naku Darak, The Bark Petitions. This is by Claire Wright, who recently, earlier this week, won the top prize at the New South Wales Literary Awards for this work. In 1963, the Indigenous people of Northern Territory were yet to be recognised as full adults. Almost to a person, they were classed as wards of the state, unacknowledged as having any ownership over the land on which they lived for tens of thousands of years. The journey towards legal recognition of native titles started in 1963 with the Yukala Bark Petitions, Naku Darak. The background was a four-cornered contest for mastery of the land and its resources between the Menzies government, the mining industry, the Methodist Church, and the Indigenous people of the northeastern Arnhem Land, under whose country was discovered a blanket of bauxite. And that book is in the library. It goes for 22 hours and 19 minutes, and it's narrated by Greg Fryer. So that is in the collection to borrow. And congratulations to Claire Wright for winning that top prize at the New South Wales Literary Awards. And congratulations to Irish-Australian-American author Adrian McKinty. He recently announced, very excitedly, that his novel The Chain, great driving suspense crime thriller, has been taken up and will be made into a miniseries starring Jodie Comer, very famous for being in Killing Eve. I had the pleasure of chatting with Adrian McKinty a few years ago, and it was before The Chain had been released, and he had a couple of series of books that were running. One is the Sean Duffy series, starting off with The Cold, Cold Ground, all set in Northern Ireland in the very heated era of the 1981 hunger strikes. That's where it starts off. And the Michael Forsyth saga, starting off with an Irishman in New York. Michael Forsyth's working in a bar. And when I spoke to Adrian McKinty, he said a lot of it was based on his real-life experiences as this innocent Irish bloke going across to New York and working in bars that were pretty much criminal enterprises. So that the first one of that series is Dead I Well May Be, Michael Forsyth. So in The Chain, victim, kidnapper, criminal, you will become each one. You are now part of the chain. Don't break the chain. The morning starts like any other. Rachel Klein drops her daughter Kylie at the bus stop and heads into her day. But then a phone call changes everything. A woman has Kylie bound and gagged in her back seat, and the only way Rachel will ever see her again is if she pays a ransom and kidnaps another child. The caller is a mother herself whose son has also been abducted. And if Rachel doesn't do it exactly as she's told, both children will die. Rachel is now part of a terrifying scheme, the chain. The rules are simple. Find the money, find your victim, and then commit a horrible act you'd have thought yourself incapable of just 24 hours ago. Rachel is an ordinary woman, but over the coming days, she will be pushed beyond ordinary limits to save her daughter. What the anonymous masterminds behind the chain know is that parents will do anything for their children, but what they don't know is that they may have met their match. Can Rachel be the one person to finally break the chain? Let's hear a sample of Adrian McKinty's The Chain. It's narrated by January Lavoie.
1: She's sitting at the bus stop checking the likes on her Instagram feed, and doesn't even notice the man with the gun until he's almost next to her. She could have dropped her school bag and run across the marshes. She's a nimble 13-year-old, and she knows all the swamps and quicksands of Plum Island. There's a little morning sea fog, and the man is big and clumsy. He'd be nervous about pursuit, and he'd certainly have to give up the chase before the school bus came at 8 o'clock. All this goes through her head in a second. The man is now standing right in front of her. He's wearing a black ski mask and pointing the gun at her chest. She gasps and drops her phone.
2: This clearly isn't a joke or a prank. It's November now. Halloween was a week ago.
3: Do you know what this is? The man asks.
4: It's a gun,
2: Kylie says.
3: It's a gun, pointed at your heart. If you scream or struggle or try to run, I'm going to shoot you. Do you understand?
2: She nods.
3: All right, good. Keep calm. Put this blindfold on. What your mother does in the next 24 hours will determine whether you live or die. And if we do let you go, we don't want you to be able to identify us.
2: Trembling, Kylie puts on the padded, elasticized blindfold. A car pulls in next to her. The door opens.
3: Get in. Watch your head,
2: the man says. She fumbles her way into the car. The door shuts behind her. Her mind races. She knows she shouldn't have gotten into the vehicle. That's how girls vanish. That's how girls vanish every day. If you get in the car, it's over.
0: And that was The Chain by Adrian McKinty. Adrian is A-D-R-I-A-N, A-D-R-I-A-N. McKinty is M-C-K-I-N-T-Y, M-C-K-I-N-T-Y. That book goes for a good 10 hours and 10 minutes. The Chain was published in 2019. Stephen King called this novel nightmarish, propulsive and original. And Don Winslow, the author, said this book is Jaws for parents. Let's keep the suspense theme and crime theme going with the next book, which is The Housemaid. And this is by Frieda McFadden. Welcome to the family, Nina Winchester says as I shake her elegant, manicured hand. I smile politely, gazing around the marble hallway. Working here is my last chance to start fresh. I can pretend to be whoever I like, but I'll soon learn that the Winchester's secrets are far more dangerous than my own. Every day I clean the Winchester's beautiful house top to bottom. I collect their daughter from school, and I cook a delicious meal for the whole family before heading up to eat alone in my tiny room on the top floor. I try to ignore how Nina makes a mess just to watch me clean it up, how she tells strange lies about her own daughter, and how her husband Andrew seems more broken every day. But as I look into Andrew's handsome brown eyes, so full of pain, it's hard not to imagine what it would be like to live Nina's life. The walk-in closet, the fancy car, the perfect husband. I only try on one of Nina's pristine white dresses once, just to see what it's like, but she soon finds out. And by the time I realise my attic bedroom door only locks from the outside, it's far too late. But I reassure myself, the Winchesters don't know who I really am. Let's hear a sample of The Housemaid by Frieda McFadden. It's narrated by Lauren Allman.
5: Tell me about yourself, Millie. Nina Winchester leans forward on her caramel-colored leather sofa, her legs crossed to reveal just the slightest hint of her knees peeking out under her silky white skirt. I don't know much about labels, but it's obvious everything Nina Winchester is wearing is painfully expensive. Her cream blouse makes me long to reach out to feel the material, even though a move like that would mean I'd have no chance of getting hired. To be fair, I have no chance of getting hired anyway. Well, I begin, choosing my words carefully. Even after all the rejections, I still try. I grew up in Brooklyn. I've had a lot of jobs doing housework for people, as you can see from my resume. My carefully doctored resume. And I love children. And also, I glance around the room, looking for a doggy chew toy or a cat litter box. I love pets as well. The online ad for the housekeeper job didn't mention pets, but better to be safe. Who doesn't appreciate an animal lover? Brooklyn! Mrs. Winchester beams at me. I grew up in Brooklyn, too. We're practically neighbors. We are, I confirm, even though nothing could be further from the truth. There are plenty of coveted neighborhoods in Brooklyn where you'll fork over an arm and a leg for a tiny townhouse. That's not where I grew up. Nina Winchester and I couldn't be more different. But if she'd like to believe we're neighbors, then I'm only too happy to go along with it.
0: And that was The Housemaid by Freida McFadden. Freida is F-R-E-I-D-A, F-R-E-I-D-A. McFadden is M-C-F-A-D-D-E-N, M-C-F-A-D-D-E-N. And that book goes for 9 hours and 50 minutes. It is part one of the Housemaid series. It's also available in Braille. And the second in the series is The Housemaid's Secret. There are also quite a few standalone novels written by Freida McFadden, and I think she's just one of those authors. I remember reading The Housemaid a while ago and really enjoying it. It just kept me going. It's one of those books you can't put down. It had so many twists and turns, so I was always trying to guess who the bad people were. Highly entertaining. And I must read The Housemaid Secret, The Housemaid Secret, number two. Freida McFadden is an American author known for her psychological thriller novels. Since her debut in 2013, she's published 30 novels. The Housemaid became an international bestseller and was adapted into a 2025 feature film starring Amanda Seyfried and Sydney Sweeney. A few of her novels are set in the medical sphere, in hospitals, and that is because she's a physician and completed her medical training. Her first novels drew heavily on her experiences as a medical intern. Kirkus Reviews have expressed it better than I did before. They say that McFadden's work lures readers into using a seemingly straightforward thriller premise before diving headfirst into a series of progressively seismic and increasingly insane twists. So one for keeping you up late at night, one of those authors that just keeps you reading. And lastly, we have a new book by a well-established author, Stephen Leather, and this book is Underdogs. Once a fearless SAS hero, Andy Dedman Bird now battles the harsh streets of London after a catastrophic mission stripped him of his hearing, career, home and marriage. His only solace is Tyson, his fiercely loyal and battle-tested dog. When fate thrusts them into the path of a chilling alleyway murder, Andy and Tyson become the next targets. Who are these relentless hunters, and what dangerous secrets are they willing to kill for? Desperate and cornered, Andy reaches out to his former brothers-in-arms, a team who owe them their very lives. But as they unravel a sinister web of organised crime and deadly political plots, who will be saving who this time? Let's hear a sample of Underdogs by Stephen Leather. It's narrated by Paul Thornley.
6: Andy Bird hated helicopters. He always had done. Even though he appreciated their advantages over planes and cars when it came to reaching out-of-the-way places. He hated the noise and the discomfort. But more than anything, he hated the fact that if something went wrong, they tended to plummet to the ground and burst into flames. The helicopter he was sitting in was an RAF Chinook, with two counter-rotating rotors, but that didn't make it feel any safer. Even through the noise-cancelling headset he was wearing, the roar of the Chinook's twin-turbine engines and the rattle of the gearboxes were deafening. Bird looked down at Tyson, who was sitting between his legs and smiled. The dog always looked ridiculous wearing his bright yellow noise-cancelling headset. It had been specially made for him and was rumoured to have cost the best part of £2,000. But functionality had clearly taken precedence over fashion. Tyson was a mahogany-brown Belgian Malinois, and his hearing was one of his canine superpowers, along with his sense of smell and ability to jump through flaming hoops. So his ears had to be protected whenever they were exposed to loud noises. And the Chinook was noisy, no question, one of the noisiest machines to take to the skies. Close to the ramp at the rear of the helicopter, the noise could reach 115 decibels. Unprotected exposure to that level of noise could result in permanent hearing damage within just a few minutes. The cargo area where they were sitting was a few decibels quieter, but not much, and the noise-cancelling headsets were mandatory. Bird had gone even further and pushed foam earplugs into his own ears before slipping on the headset. The headset was connected to the Chinook's communication system, so he could hear the crew talking among themselves, and to the air traffic controller, who was monitoring their progress.
0: Stephen is Stephen, leather is Leather, and that book is for 10.5 hours. As I mentioned, Stephen Leather is a well-established author, and he's the author of the Spider Shepherd series. Again, SAS suspense novels. And I'm reading from Wikipedia here where it says Leather's novels frequently include themes of crime, imprisonment, military service and terrorism. Settings are typically London and the Far East. And he writes different series in slightly different genres. Dan Spider Shepherd is a former Special Air Service soldier who becomes an undercover policeman. Another series, the Jack Nightingale series, is about a former police negotiator who becomes a private investigator. And I'm reading a review on Foyle's book site. This is the famous London bookstore. So this is at foyles.co.uk. Martha Brindley writes in a review, "If you enjoy action-packed thrillers, then this is the one for you. It is full of good characters with a believable plot and a brilliant canine character in Tyson. This is an easy 5 stars from me, and I recommend it to lovers of thrillers." And that was a review from January 2026. Thank you for joining us on Hear This Today. I'm Frances Keeland, and you've been listening to the Vision Australia Library Radio Show, where we talk about all of the books. Well, not all of them. There are over 60,000 books in the collection. So if you would like to put forward a recommendation, you may have read a couple of books that you really enjoyed, or maybe it was just the narrator that you loved. Favourite narrators are a big thing. You can always contact the library on 1300 654 656. That's 1300 654 656. You can also email the library at library@visionaustralia.org. That's library@visionaustralia.org. Feedback of any type is always helpful so that the library staff know how to shape the library based on what people are enjoying, what books they suggest we add to the collection. The library is a growing and vibrant part of Vision Australia, and the librarians and the people who work for the library are very proud. I hope you have a lovely week, and we'll be back next week with more Hear This.
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15: Thank you, Diana, and hello, listeners. Today on Timepieces, we bring you a tribute to the irrepressible broadcaster and jazz musician, James Valentine. Popular these last two decades as a presenter on 702 ABC Sydney Radio, us music lovers, however, know him also as a jazz saxophonist, busily recording and playing live gigs, most recently with his band, the James Valentine Quartet. Born on 12 September 1961 in Ballarat, Victoria, Valentine developed an early interest in music, studying jazz before establishing himself in Melbourne's music scene and later moving into the media. Those who followed JV would know he was a member of popular Sydney 80s band The Models, and subsequently with soul funk band Absent Friends. The first track we will play today sees JV and band Absent Friends accompanying Canadian-Australian Wendy Matthews in this beautiful ballad, a single from their 1990 debut album, Here's Looking Up Your Address, with Peter Blakely on backing vocals. It is a cover of the 1976 Dorothy Moore song, written by Eddie Floyd. Here is I Don't Want to Be With Nobody But You.

0: I Don't Want to Be With Nobody But You peaked on the Australian singles charts at number 4 in July 1990. It won the Single of the Year award at the 1991 ARIA Music Awards. The song was also a debut of sorts for Wendy Matthews, who received great acclaim and respect during the 90s with more memorable recordings and performances, earning 1 APRA and 7 ARIA Music Awards, among others. In October 2010, Valentine, as a member of the Models, was inducted into the ARIA Hall of Fame. James Valentine recording 3 albums between 2009 and 2014 with his jazz band, the James Valentine Quartet. The band members were a crack team comprising Gary Daly on keyboards, Adam Pringle on guitar, Peter Koloff on bass, and Nick Ciceri on drums. The first album was titled Debut, followed by The Power and the Passion, a 2011 album of mostly Australian pub rock covers, and As I Live and Breathe in 2014. Our next track comes from the last album, As I Live and Breathe, with a song by Sam Cooke and sung by a mystery vocalist. James' sax intro and accompaniment is simply delightful. James Valentine was diagnosed with esophageal cancer on March 2024 and died on 22nd of April 2026 at the age of 64, using voluntary assisted dying. Governor General Sam Mostyn told ABC Radio that Valentine had been recommended and approved for appointment as a member of the Order of Australia in the weeks before his death. Thank you for listening. Now over to our host Diana with more good vibrations. Till next week.
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3: Hello again, listeners. It's Trivia Owl back online after being away for a few weeks. And I'd just like to give a big shout out to the staff at Royal Prince Alfred Hospital who took good care of me. We're ready here to go with another episode of It's Trivial. So let's get straight into it with our general knowledge questions for this week. Question 1. In 1893, which country was the first in the world to give women the vote? Question 2. What is the only country that starts with the letter Q? Question 3. Who designed the Sydney Opera House? Question 4. Which Governor General was responsible for the sacking of the Whitlam government? And question 5. On what surface is curling played? Well, that's our general knowledge questions for today. Our theme round this week looks to the theme of health, called Here's to Your Health. Question 1. Who is the New South Wales Minister for Health? Is it A. Chris Minns, B. Ryan Park, or C. Mark Butler? Question 2. Slunger is the Irish word for what? Question 3. The John Hunter Memorial Hospital is in which New South Wales town? Question 4. Lee Clout became the first ever woman employed as a paramedic in New South Wales. In what decade of the 1900s was she the first female paramedic? And question 5. Medibank, the precursor to Medicare, was introduced under which government? And that's the end of our theme for this week. Have a think and stick around to get the answers at the end.
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1: Listeners, for those of you who are considering the options available for you in retirement, this volunteering program may just be of interest to you. I have in the studio with me today Soraya Kasim and Kevin Wilson from a very interesting program called Palms Australia. In a nutshell, PALMS Australia is a program to arrange volunteer mentoring in developing countries. Welcome, Soraya. Welcome, Kevin.
4: Thank you.
5: Hi, Diana.
1: Soraya is the executive director, and Kevin has participated as a volunteer in the program. We met at the Seniors Expo recently, and we were so impressed with the quality of the PALMS Australia program that we invited Kevin and Soraya to come into the studio. So, Soraya, can you tell us a little bit more about the program, please?
5: Sure. Look, we've been going for about 65 years. Over that time, we've gone to about 140 countries, sent about 1,500 people overseas. These days, we're really focusing on our region, on the Pacific and Southeast Asia. So particularly places like Timor-Leste and Papua New Guinea, Solomon Islands, Samoa, Kiribati. These are our near neighbours, and they're places where it's really an excellent opportunity for Australians to engage in what we call a process of mutual exchange.
1: And what does mutual exchange involve?
5: So mutual exchange involves people bringing their skill, whatever their professional skill is, whether it be teaching or nursing or carpentry or agricultural specialists, IT, whatever it is, bringing their skills and sharing their skills, which is important, mentoring people locally so that they can actually achieve their greatest capacity, but then at the same time receiving from their local community as neighbours, as genuine members of the community, because when our volunteers go, they're not just sort of fly in, fly out volunteerists. They're people, they're neighbours. They're people who are living there for at least a year. And so in that time, they're living literally side by side with their local counterparts. They're getting paid no more than their local counterparts. They're living in the same sorts of homes. And so they are truly experiencing what it is like to live in those countries. And they are taken in as neighbours, as friends.
1: How did you select volunteers?
5: We have roles which are identified obviously by our partners overseas, so we're not sending people to do what is not wanted. But then we're just advertising, you know, really quite widely, because a lot of the skills we find that people have are quite transferable. As you say, we met you at the Seniors Festival, and that's mm-hmm. because, in fact, older Australians are, we find, make the best volunteers in so many ways. You know, retirees are in a situation where at their peak of their professional experience and skill, but hopefully also have a little bit more time and a little bit more maturity.
1: That whole concept of consulting with communities, how do you authentically consult so that the gains that your program and the volunteers make are sustainable?
5: You know, these are requests from our partners. We've been in these countries for sometimes 65 years or so they are very long-term relationships of trust. And, you know, if they tell us that they need something, then we tend to believe them. We do visit, and we do. I mean, last year I had the privilege of going on field visit to Papua New Guinea, Timor-Leste, Solomon Islands, Kiribati. So we do visit, and we do have discussions with people and, you know, and talk through, like, you know, sometimes quite, you know, innovative ways of actually addressing whatever the problem is that they're presented with. I guess our one of the important things for us is that we are asking our partners, do you actually have people there who are ready to step up? So in other words, mentees, people there who really all they need is just someone to sort of watch and be guided by a little bit, who will be able to take on the role when the Australian goes home.
1: That's the sustainability
5: aspect of it, yes.
1: Can you give us an example of a project that's operating now?
5: We're about to go off to Timor-Leste for what we call an encounter tour, where we get to meet some of our partners and projects. And so a couple of the ones there are probably good examples. We've got someone there who's in a teacher's college, who's, in other words, preparing teachers, which is very important in Timor-Leste. We've got another person working in a permaculture project there, which is a lovely little project where they're trying to restore natural dyeing to this very old art and craft in Timor-Leste of tice making. And so she's actually helping women's groups there, transferring her knowledge and experience and skills in permaculture so that they're natural dyeing plants will operate well.
1: But over what period, Soraya, will this natural dyeing learning process take place?
5: Well, it's an ongoing project. Andy's only there for a year. That's her placement is for a year. But in that time, we hope that the women who she works with, and she's working in a couple of different places in Timor-Leste, that we hope that they'll gain the confidence to just be able to do it themselves.
1: Kevin, you were involved with this interesting program as a volunteer. Where were you located?
4: I was located in Bougainville, first in 2009, and I'd come to Palms after I'd done a little bit of travel in PNG, and I felt when I saw the life within that Melanesian culture, there's a certain idealism I probably had, but it did seem, and I thought, well, I'd really like to come back and do something. Didn't have much of an idea of the time frame that I might do it in, but I thought a short term is probably not the best. When somebody suggested Palms to me and I looked at the 2 years, that seemed a bit daunting at first, of course, but and then when I read about and understood the philosophy behind it, how it really does eventually make a perfectly sustainable project that isn't dependent on some expat volunteer constantly being there, it made so much sense.
1: Did you feel like you were prepared for the conditions that you encountered?
4: A bit, quite adequately prepared.
1: Yeah.
4: I mean, I thought, one can be very gung-ho and say, oh, well, I've already travelled to these places before and I know so much about it already. Then, of course, but the best thing was the Palms orientation course prepared us at that time it was over 9 days and, you know, gave us a better understanding of what you'll experience and ways of dealing with it, things such as culture shock, which will happen. It's always good to remember, you know, we are creatures of emotion, but sometimes you have to, once you're feeling emotions and thinking, can I cope, or I can't cope, you go back to some of the things that you intellectualized before while you were on the course, and you're thinking, aha, this is the stage of culture shock I'm at, and after this will come perhaps feelings a bit better, maybe even a bit worse, but you learn how to navigate your way through that. And it's always so good just to be part of the community, you know, when you're experiencing perhaps isolation. Well, know that you're not isolated.
1: What did you actually do while you were there?
4: Well, I was at a place called Tanania Open Learning Centre, and this was a response by two fairly prominent Bougainvillians, Sam and Josie Kona, who had quite a role in Bougainville's move toward independence. And they'd recognised after that 10-year civil war that occurred in Bougainville, that there was this education gap. Many people were withdrawn from school at the time. They became soldiers instead. And so these people who were now in their mid-30s did not have many of the background in literacy or numeracy, although they are extremely smart people and extremely determined to learn, putting a lot of our own students to shame. And so I was helping at that centre, which was a combination of sometimes even taking my classes myself, but also just being part of the administration, organising the courses, helping to promote. Yeah, I'm feel part of the family. In fact, I was inducted into the local Eel clan there.
5: I guess I would just like to encourage anyone who's ever thought about going overseas in this way to make contact with us, because, you know, some of the roles are on our website, but many of them aren't. And as I say, there are many transferable skills. The main thing we are looking for is people who are generous, open to learning, and willing to be humble, because cultural humility is very important.
1: If a volunteer gets ill, how do we manage that?
5: Well, we have no limitation on age for people going. The limitation is only that they are able to get health insurance, that they are able to get travel insurance for while they're there. So as long as you can get travel insurance, please make contact. We'd be very happy to talk to you.
1: Wonderful. If people do decide that they'd like a bit more information or a lot more information about the program, how do they contact Palms International?
5: Well, they can email us at palms@palms.org.au. That's Palms, bringing the palms of your hands to the world. Or they can call us in Sydney. It's 9560533.
1: Listeners, the details of how to contact Palms Australia will be on our Facebook Soraya and Kevin, thank you so much for coming in and sharing that information and for engaging in such an interesting and obviously worthwhile program.
5: Thank you, Diana.
4: Thanks so much.
1: The good news for those who are interested is that Palms Australia run regular webinars about the organisation and their volunteering program. And the next webinar is coming up. It's on the 21st of May at 4 o'clock. You can register on the Palms Australia website.
2: Just before we finish, though, let's go to the answers from our trivia quiz.
3: And here we are, Trivial back again with our answers for this week. In our general knowledge, we asked, in 1893, which country was the first to give women the vote? And that was our dear neighbours, New Zealand. The only country on earth starting with the letter Q is Qatar. The Sydney Opera House was designed by Johan Ertsen. The Governor General who sacked the Whitlam government was John Kerr. And curling is played on ice. So how'd you go with those five? Our health questions, which were, who is the New South Wales Health Minister? And that is Ryan Park. Sláinte is the Irish word for health. And it's often used as a toast to your health. The John Hunter Memorial Hospital is in Newcastle. Lee Clout became the first ever woman employed as a paramedic in New South Wales in 1979, so the 1970s. Less than 50 years ago, we decided that women could actually work as paramedics. And Medibank, the precursor to Medicare, was started under the Whitlam government. So that's our questions for this week. Hope you had fun, and we'll be back again next week with another round of questions. This is Trivial signing off, and remember, if it's not trivial, it's not important. See you later.
2: Well, that's our show for this week. 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And we're on YouTube as well. Check us out.
1: Thanks, Jackie. Thanks for listening. Special thanks to Steve Ferreira for Timepieces and to Kevin Wilson and Soraya Kasim from Palms Australia. And a reminder, listeners, about that webinar on May the 21st. And of course, this is all very timely because New South Wales Volunteers Week is next week as we celebrate the huge contribution that volunteers make to our communities. And many of those volunteers are seniors who are listening to us today. Warm congratulations and thank you for the huge contribution that you make to our communities. Thanks also to Alan Roberts, host of It's Trivial, and of course to Inner West Council for your ongoing support of this show. Please tune in next week at this time. Hey Jackie, what can we look forward to in next week's show?
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0: It's my favourite time of the week again. Welcome to Sonic Youth Group, recorded right here in the studios of Vision Australia Radio Geelong. I'm Jess.
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0: For those listeners returning, welcome back. And if this is your first time tuning in, this is the space where we explore music, movies, games, and the social trends shaping your feed right now. And we like to throw in a nostalgic moment in here too. We love revisiting the classics. You're listening to Sonic Youth Group on Vision Australia Radio, and we're so glad you're here. So let's get into what's been making noise this week. Dua Lipa is currently involved in a legal battle with Samsung after claiming the company used her image without permission in promotional material connected to their televisions. According to reports, Dua Lipa's legal team alleges the edited images resembling her likeness appeared across advertising and social media campaigns linked to Samsung TV products. The conversation around it spread quickly online, to the point where some people apparently started referring to certain displays as the Dua Lipa TV, which genuinely sounds like something the internet created ironically before collectively deciding to make it real. The whole situation says a lot about how blurred the line between celebrity culture, advertising, and online conversation has become. Audiences are so used to influencers, partnerships, sponsored posts, and celebrity branding that even the suggestion of a famous person being attached to something can completely shape how people view it online. And once the internet decides a product belongs to a celebrity, reversing that association becomes almost impossible, even if that person never intended to be connected to that product in the first place. It also reflects how quickly modern advertising moves now. Promotional content doesn't just stay inside commercials or posters anymore. It spreads through reposts, reaction videos, screenshots, edits, and comment sections until the original advertisement almost becomes secondary to the online discussion surrounding it. But while Dua Lipa has been making headlines through legal drama, Australian music fans have also had plenty happening lately because the touring announcements over the last few weeks have been genuinely stacked. Heavy metal fans especially are having a very good moment right now, with Lamb of God and Trivium officially announcing their co-headline Australian tour for 2026. For longtime metal fans, that's a genuinely huge pairing. Both bands have spent years building dedicated audiences within the global metal scene, and tours like this tend to feel less like casual concert announcements and more like events that people immediately begin planning their entire year around. You can practically hear the sound of people right now across the country dusting off their black band shirts, emerging from their space at the back of the wardrobe for the first time in a while. And at the same time, Australian band Sunk Loto has officially returned with a brand new single called Dead Shadows, marking only their second release in almost 20 years. The group originally formed on the Gold Coast back in 1997 and became known for their blend of nu metal and alternative metal during the early 2000s, which has apparently now reached the stage where people are referring to it as classic, which is slightly confronting information emotionally.
1: What's interesting though is how many younger audiences are discovering music from that era for the first time through social media. Songs from the late 90s and early 2000s constantly resurface through edits, playlists, reaction videos, and nostalgia-driven content, meaning entirely new generations are suddenly finding bands that originally existed before they were even born. And because internet culture tends to recycle aesthetics every few years, a lot of that alternative style has also started quietly returning online too. Baggy jeans are back, spiked jewellery is back, layered belts are somehow back again. History really does repeat itself. And speaking of new generations getting to experience some classics, Robbie Williams is also preparing to return to Australia and New Zealand later this year for his Britpop World Tour. Even people who wouldn't necessarily call themselves huge Robbie Williams fans still somehow know several lyrics word for word. His music has become so embedded into public culture that hearing songs like Angels in a crowd setting basically transforms the entire venue into one giant karaoke session. There's also something very specific about artists like Robbie Williams where audiences aren't just attending for the music itself. They're reconnecting with particular memories and periods of their life attached to those songs. A lot of concerts now feel nostalgic by design. People want experiences that feel familiar, exciting, and emotionally connected all at once, especially during a time where so much entertainment online feels temporary and constantly moving. There's also growing speculation online surrounding a possible Evanescence return to Australia following the band's stadium performances last year, although nothing

0: official has actually been confirmed yet. Still, the internet has never allowed a lack of confirmation to interrupt excitement. One vague social media post, and suddenly people are discussing ticket prices, annual leave requests, and whether their knees could physically survive standing in general admission for 3 hours.
1: And finally, Oliver Tree is also returning to Australia this October. Now, explaining Oliver Tree to somebody unfamiliar with internet culture feels nearly impossible because his entire public image seems intentionally designed to feel slightly unreal. He's built a career around the oversized outfits, bizarre music videos, chaotic humour, giant bowl cuts, and somehow balancing complete absurdity with genuinely successful music releases. At times, he feels less like a musician and more like somebody who accidentally escaped from the internet and into real life. But that unpredictability is also exactly why audiences connect with him. In a music landscape where so much branding feels polished and carefully controlled, Oliver Tree leans fully into awkwardness, exaggeration, and chaos, and somehow it works. So, whether you're into metal, early 2000s nostalgia, giant stadium sing-alongs, or chaotic internet musicians with aggressively committed bowl haircuts, there's clearly a lot happening across the live music scene right now. It's unfortunate for everyone's bank accounts, though. Concert tickets are definitely not becoming more affordable anytime soon. Even then, live music continues pulling huge crowds. So does film and television from time to time, both inside cinemas and even the behind-the-scenes content gets some traction these days. So let's start with cinemas. Mother's Day weekend has officially delivered one of the biggest box office results Australian theatres have seen in years. According to reports, Australian cinemas have delivered the biggest Mother's Day weekend box office result on record, with audiences turning out in strong numbers across the country. From Thursday 7th to Sunday 10th of May, cinemas generated $21.2 million and attracted 1 million admissions. The result was mainly driven by The Devil Wears Prada 2, which accounted for one-third of the total weekend box office admissions. It's refreshing to hear, because for the last few years, there's been this ongoing conversation around whether cinema culture was slowly fading away. Streaming changed viewing habits so dramatically that a lot of people became used to watching everything from home. Movies stopped feeling like the events in the same way that they once did. Instead of planning a night out to the cinema, people got comfortable waiting a few weeks for something to quietly appear on the streaming platform instead. But weekends like this show that audiences still absolutely will turn up for a cinema experience when the right mix of films arrives at the right moment. And there's something about going to the movies that streaming still hasn't fully replaced. The giant screen, the crowd reactions, and the ridiculously overpriced snacks you somehow still convince yourself to buy every single time. It feels collective in a way that watching something alone in your bedroom just doesn't. There's also been a noticeable shift lately towards audiences wanting experiences that feel more social again. Concerts are booming, live events are booming, and cinemas seem to be benefiting from that same desire to actually go somewhere and experience entertainment alongside others. Because despite how connected everyone feels online, people still clearly enjoy sharing reactions in real time. Laughing at the same scene, hearing an audience collectively gasp during a twist, and sitting in complete silence during those emotional moments until someone has to eat their last crisp. Streaming gives people convenience, but cinemas still offer that atmosphere. And some movies just feel wrong to watch distracted. There are certain films that deserve more than being half-watched while somebody simultaneously scrolls TikTok and replies to messages. And at the same time, though, the entertainment industry itself is still going through some very visible changes behind the scenes too, particularly within Australian television and news media. Channel 9 recently announced a major newsroom restructure, with around 20 roles reportedly being cut as part of wider operational changes. And while media restructures are not exactly new, stories like this tend to hit differently for younger audiences now because job security has become such a huge conversation generally. A lot of young people are growing up in a work environment that feels much less stable than previous generations expected. Industries change rapidly, technology evolves constantly, and entire career paths can shift within only a few years. Media especially has been experiencing that pressure for a long time. Traditional television networks now compete not only with each other, but with streaming services, online creators, podcasts, TikTok, YouTube, independent journalism, and basically every other form of digital content fighting for people's attention simultaneously. The way audiences consume information has changed completely. For younger generations especially, breaking news often appears first through social media before people even turn on the television broadcast. Entertainment reviews come from creators online, commentary comes from podcasts, and clips circulate independently from the programs that they originally belonged to. The relationship people have with media now is much more fragmented than it used to be. And because of that, traditional media companies have been forced to constantly adapt in order to survive. And that doesn't necessarily make restructures feel less confronting, though. Behind every headline about operational changes or industry restructuring are still real people working in creative industries that already feel incredibly competitive and unpredictable.
0: It also raises larger questions about what the future of media actually looks like moving forward, because younger audiences clearly still care about entertainment, storytelling, journalism, and content creation. If anything, people arguably consume more media now than ever before. But the spaces where that media exists have changed dramatically. The idea of sitting down at the exact same time every evening to watch scheduled television news already feels completely normal to some generations and completely unfamiliar to others. Now audiences expect entertainment and information to be available instantly, personalized to their interests, and accessible from basically anywhere, which creates this strange situation where media has never been more present in everyday life, while traditional media industries simultaneously feel more unstable than ever. Still, there's also something important about recognizing that media itself has always evolved alongside technology. Radio changed entertainment, television changed radio, streaming changed television, social media changed everything all over again. And despite every major shift, storytelling always finds a way to survive somewhere within it. People still want connection. They still want stories. They still want to laugh at the same moments, react to the same scenes, and talk about the same cultural events together. The platforms change, but the need for entertainment and shared experiences never really disappears. And speaking of shared experiences, while the era of peak Nintendo Switch reveals hype and staying up late to watch hour-long presentations may very well be behind us, Nintendo fans got a flashback to that nostalgia recently, and it was certainly something to remember. So I'm going to walk you through something that happened to me recently, and I'm sure many Nintendo fans had very similar experiences. On any other average Thursday, I wake up and prepare to record the weekly Sonic Youth episode here in the studio with Jess. Nothing exciting really, just reviewing this week's topics and doing some vocal warm-ups to try and avoid making as many mistakes as possible. So back on the 7th of May, I was up bright and early packing my bag to head down to the studio, getting the laptop, the water, you know, but I obviously had to get some scrolling done first. I was enjoying some Instagram reels when I got a notification from the Nintendo News app at 7:45 a.m. Star Fox Direct starts in 15 minutes. Confused, I started looking for more information. Had I missed an announcement somewhere? Did they tease this while I was at work and I just never noticed? Turns out, no, I didn't. Not a single person knew this was coming. And so within the span of 15 minutes, frantic fans all logged onto YouTube and patiently watched the countdown tick slowly, wondering, what could they possibly be showing off? So with YouTube open in one tab and Discord open in another, I sat and waited, and immediately live-blogged my reaction to my friends as Nintendo dropped surprise after surprise. Crazily, they not only dropped a whole presentation out of nowhere, but also teased that the game they revealed, Star Fox for the Switch 2, is going to release on June 25th. Literally, next month? What is this time frame? Now, if you're not really sure what the deal is with Star Fox, let me take you back in time and run you through the history of these space pilot animals. Star Fox is a Nintendo franchise that not a lot of people may know about. Sure, you've got Mario and Zelda and a few other big names, but Nintendo actually has dozens of franchises under their belt. The original game was released in 1993 for the SNES, and as you can imagine, it looks pretty dated for today's standards. But the series' big break came in 1997, with Star Fox 64 releasing for the Nintendo 64. The story of the game follows four spacecraft pilots, Fox, Falco, Peppy, and Slippy, as they battle evil factions in war and do cool stunts. The last Star Fox game was released in 2016. That means it's been a full decade since we've seen the team, if you don't count some of the character's appearances in Super Smash Bros. Ultimate, of course. Fox McCloud as a character has been in the spotlight recently, with his cameo in the Super Mario Galaxy movie, a feat that wouldn't have been possible without the input from his voice actor, Glenn Powell. Star Fox fans may owe that man their entire lives at this point. This long-forgotten franchise has been reborn, revived, all because of one passionate person. So he's in the movie, and now his game is back. How long have they been planning this? And why drop it out of nowhere, all of a sudden? And is it actually a smart marketing move? A two steps ahead sort of play? We're not really sure, to be honest. Surprise Nintendo drops are becoming the new normal, with memes starting last year with the catchphrase, "Nintendo on the average Tuesday," since they just love to keep secrets from us. This reveal hasn't been safe from memes either, or backlash. It turns out a lot of fans aren't really thrilled about this upcoming game. Jokes about how it's built like one of those "this will be video game graphics in 2013 memes, or just about how rubbish it looked in general, appeared almost as soon as the direct was over. And on top of that, it seems longtime fans aren't too pleased about being served their fifth dish of the original Star Fox 64 game, with some users commenting things along the lines of, "Yeah, I played this game in the 1990s. Why should my kids get my reheated leftovers?" Yeah, just to repeat that, this is the fifth or so time this game has been remastered. But still, the fact that this is even happening at all should excite all Nintendo fans. What else could they possibly be planning for Star Fox in the future? Are we about to barrel roll into a brand new era? And I wonder, will this mean more Nintendo franchises will come back to life? Is the Switch 2 just the chance the company needs to introduce new fans to some of their older series? Anyway, let's head to break. You're listening to Sonic Youth Group on Vision Australia Radio, coming to you from the Geelong studio. It's time for a quick water break before we continue. Welcome back to Sonic Youth Group, where the voices are recognisable to at least our friends and immediate family members. Speaking of iconic voices, though, let's move on to someone a little more globally respected, David Attenborough. This week's win of the week goes to somebody whose voice is probably recognisable to several generations of people almost instantly, Sir David Attenborough, who has officially turned 100 years old, which genuinely feels difficult to process, mostly because David Attenborough somehow exists in that category of public figures that almost feel permanent, like he's always been there narrating nature documentaries in the background of people's lives. For decades, his voice has become connected to some of the most memorable wildlife and environmental documentaries ever made. Entire generations have grown up hearing him calmly explain migration patterns, deep ocean creatures, rainforest ecosystems, and animals most people previously didn't even know existed. And somehow he managed to make all of it feel fascinating.
1: There's a reason so many people associate David Attenborough documentaries with comfort. Even when he's describing something objectively terrifying, like a giant insect hunting another insect in complete darkness, the delivery remains so calm and thoughtful that audiences still end up emotionally invested in the tiny creature's journey. And that kind of storytelling ability is genuinely rare. What also makes Attenborough such an important figure is the way his work evolved over time. Earlier documentaries often focused heavily on discovery and showcasing the natural world itself, while more recent projects have increasingly centered around climate change, environment damage, and conservation. And because audiences already trusted him for so many years, those messages carried enormous weight. He wasn't approaching environmental discussions as somebody trying to create panic or outrage. He approached them more like somebody quietly asking people to care about the world around them before parts of it disappear. And that approach made his documentaries feel accessible to huge audiences who may not normally engage with environmental conversations at all. There's also something genuinely impressive about the longevity of his career generally. Most people slow down dramatically long before reaching 100 years old. Meanwhile, David Attenborough has continued releasing documentaries, appearing in interviews, and speaking publicly about environmental issues, and remaining culturally relevant across multiple generations of media change. He's existed through black and white television, the rise of colour broadcasting, streaming platforms, social media, and now short-form internet content, while somehow continuing to hold audiences' attention for a long time, which says a lot about the power of good storytelling. And despite how much entertainment has changed over the decades, there's still something special about documentaries that make people stop for a moment and pay attention to the world outside of their own routines, especially now, during a time where so much online content moves incredibly quickly. David Attenborough's work has always felt slower in the best possible way. Observational, patient, curious. It encourages people to actually look at things closely instead of immediately scrolling past them. There's also something beautiful about the fact that so many people have memories attached to his documentaries. Watching them at school, watching them with parents or grandparents, falling asleep on the couch while a nature documentary quietly played in the background. His voice became part of people's lives without them ever really noticing it happening. And reaching 100 years old while still being respected across generations is an achievement very few public figures ever reach. So this week's Win of the Week goes to Sir David Attenborough for decades of storytelling, environmental advocacy, unforgettable documentaries, and for somehow making audiences emotionally attached to creatures living at the bottom of the ocean that look like they were invented by science fiction writers. And that alone deserves recognition.
0: And speaking of cultural figures that somehow continue surviving across generations, one iconic film has just reached a milestone that feels slightly impossible to believe. Ferris Bueller's Day Off is officially 40 years old. Released back in 1986, the film followed Ferris Bueller, a high school student who decides he simply does not feel like attending school for the day, and instead convinces his friends to join him on an increasingly chaotic adventure across Chicago. And somehow, 40 years later, people are still quoting it. There's a reason the movie stuck around so long in pop culture too. Ferris Bueller's Day Off captured a very specific fantasy that almost everybody understands at some point growing up. The idea of escaping responsibility for a while and doing something memorable instead. Not in an overly dramatic running away from society kind of way, more in the very simple teenage way of thinking, what if we just didn't go? The movie also became incredibly recognizable because of Ferris himself. Breaking the fourth wall and speaking directly to the audience felt genuinely different at the time, and it gave the film this very self-aware energy that still feels surprisingly modern now. Ferris doesn't just exist inside the story, he actively pulls the audience into it with him. And part of the reason the film still works so well is because underneath all that comedy, there's something strangely relatable about it. Ferris represents freedom in a way that feels exciting when you're younger, while characters like Cameron represent anxiety, pressure, and overthinking everything constantly. Which means a lot of people end up relating to different parts of the movie depending on what stage of life they're in. Although watching it in 2026 does create one very obvious issue. Ferris Bueller's entire plan would collapse almost immediately today. The school would send an automated attendance text message by 9:05 a.m. Somebody would accidentally upload him into the background of an Instagram story. His location would appear on at least 3 separate tracking apps. Cameron's smartwatch would probably expose them halfway through lunch. The movie really does feel like a time capsule from an era before constant digital visibility even existed.
1: And there's something kind of fascinating about that now, because younger audiences watching the film for the first time are also seeing a version of teenage independence that feels almost unfamiliar compared to modern life online. Nobody's documenting every second, nobody's live streaming the day, nobody's stopping to take photos of their food before eating it. Ferris and his friends are just existing in the moment, which might be a part of why the film still feels refreshing now. It's also helped define the teen comedy genre for years afterwards. So many films that followed borrowed elements from Ferris Bueller's Day Off: the sarcastic humour, the self-aware narration, the rebellious energy, and the emotional undercurrent sitting underneath the comedy. And despite being 40 years old now, the movie still feels surprisingly watchable for newer audiences, which isn't always guaranteed for older comedies. Some films age beautifully. Some age like unrefrigerated milk left in direct sunlight. Thankfully, Ferris Bueller mostly survives the test of time. There's also something very comforting about how certain movies continue passing between generations. Parents introduce them to their kids, older siblings show them to younger siblings, and suddenly films from decades ago continue finding entirely new audiences, which is probably the closest thing cinema has to immortality. And realistically, Ferris Bueller himself would probably be horrified by how modern teenagers spend their days off now. Instead of the elaborate city adventures, most people accidentally lose 6 hours watching short-form videos while lying horizontally in bed. Not exactly the same cinematic energy. But still, 40 years later, Ferris Bueller's Day Off remains one of the most recognisable coming-of-age comedies ever made, and any movie that can survive 4 decades of changing trends, technology, and attention spans while still being funny probably deserves the title of a classic. And unlike Ferris, we actually do have the show up next week. And that brings us to the end of another Sonic Youth Group. Thanks for hanging out with us. We'll be back next week with more music, movies, games, and whatever strange things the internet decides to invent between now and then. 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This has been Sonic Youth Group on Vision Australia Radio. We'll catch you next time. What? You're still here? It's over. Go home. Chicka-chicka.
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Hello and welcome to The Green Guide on the Vision Australia Radio Network. I'm your host, Simon Whitehead. Over the next 30 minutes, I'll be reading you articles from this week's Age Green Guide. Let's get started. On page 3, From the Vault by Craig Matheson. Dylan Lewis thrived hosting the cult Saturday morning show Recovery. This is an interview between Craig and Dylan. It's 30 years since the ABC gave Chaos a Saturday morning time slot. Debuting in 1996, Recovery was a live music and youth culture show that became appointment viewing for Australia's teenagers. Bands that had barely slept, a hype studio audience, and a disregard for convention made for haywire energy. The personification of this was neophyte host Dylan Lewis. Now hosting afternoons on Double J, he explains, with immense affection, what made Recovery unique. Question: how does a 23-year-old with no television experience get to host Recovery? Answer: it was an accident. There was an ad in the paper, which I did not see, but my girlfriend at the time, now wife Holly, saw it and took it upon herself to send in my resume. Then I got a call from some people I didn't know, asking if I could come in for a chat. That was a resume that I was still working on to try and get a job at a toy shop. It included that I'd been in Cubs and Scouts and had a swimming certificate. It arrived late, was on top of the pile, and was so bad and funny that they took notice of it. Meanwhile, in a moment of magic, someone else was going for an ABC position as a camera person, and on their audition tape was me being interviewed with my band. I was wearing a suit because I was on my way to collect my teaching degree from Melbourne Uni. I was drinking a carton of milk, and halfway through, I threw it over my shoulder. And that's when the producer said, "I think that's our guy." Question: who were the grown-ups who let you in? Answer: they looked like grown-ups, but they had amazing childlike energy. There was Paul Clark, a surfer who worked on everything, and Bruce Kane, who is an urban cowboy who wears a dapper three-piece suit every day. They know they wanted to make a rock and roll show, and it kind of ended up being built a little bit around my energy. They didn't try to fit me into their box. Question: were there any guidelines given to you? Dylan: there must have been some conversations, but I was so much less aware then of what was going on. I was hosting a TV show, but in my mind, I was winging it. I had no training, but I put pressure on myself to do the research properly and make sure that every artist got the same amount of care and attention, whether they were a huge or small. I crammed on a Friday night, pumped it out on a Saturday morning with my handwritten notes. Question: and it mostly worked? Dylan: it wasn't intentionally my classroom, but it was certainly my playpen. I look back on it so fondly. It suited what rock and roll was, and it suited that era. Question: in those freewheeling circumstances, the vast majority of people would shut you down, but you seem to grow, to meet the uncertainty with unbound energy. Dylan: I think that I had a different operating system and didn't realise. Now that I have a bit more understanding, it kind of makes sense. I'm alluding to some neurodivergence and high energy and pattern recognition. I recently was diagnosed with ADHD, and if I look back on any footage from the 90s, it's so undeniable. I do thrive in those situations. I'm activated by mayhem. I can look back and go, yeah, it was rad and fun. So I wouldn't wish for anything else than a bit more knowledge about why sometimes it was pretty overwhelming for me. Question: one of the best things about Recovery clips online is the audience's faces. The diversity of looks, the measure of cultural innocence, and their excitement at being one of the hundreds of kids in Melbourne's Rip and Lee studio. Dylan: most days on Double J, I get a text saying, "Oh man, I was in the audience. My mum drove me for an hour and a half to make the 9 a.m. start." I'm grateful for the memories we made, like the iconic John Spencer Blues explosion moment, where John destroyed the set and broke down the fourth wall, jumping into the audience.
those kids got touched by rock and roll in a way they were not expecting. Question. When Spencer is finally done, it's clear you're struggling to articulate words because you're on a higher plane of pleasure. You make noises for 30 seconds and your arms are wildly gesticulating. Dylan. I remember that moment so clearly. I don't think I should do anything other than what my body was trying to do. Eventually, I said, rock and roll is alive. And that's the moment that defines for me how rad rock and roll television should be. The chaos, the danger. We also had a lot of health and safety issues with Frenzel Rom. They tried to shave my head at one point. I offered them my legs instead. Question. How are you after an episode? Were you spent? Did you have time to reflect? Dylan. With any kind of show or performance I do, at the end, it's a relief. I don't feel a pride, but I do feel good. On recovery, we'd have a barbecue in the dingy little courtyard with the bands and have some beers. Talking to the bands now, like Regurgitator or Super Jesus. They felt like they were in the family. We'd all hang. The bands weren't nervous about doing live TV, even though they hadn't been to bed the night before, because they felt comfy. Question. The show launched a lot of careers. Yourself, Lee Wannell, and Angus Sampson. Dylan. I'm not surprised because the producers nailed it. Lee, who reviewed films, went on to be a big Hollywood filmmaker with the Saw franchise. Angus Sampson, who obviously was the masked enforcer, is in Hollywood right now filming things. Jane Gazzo did years of radio in the UK and back here. I keep in contact with most, if not all, of the old crew. Bruce and Paul were magicians. They herded the unicorns together. Question. Did you ever encounter the actual ABC management? Dylan. I was shielded. There were lots of complaints about recovery to the ABC, but they were all handwritten letters and mostly about the fact that Gardening Australia was no longer on at the usual time. And why was a man with an eyebrow ring trying to sell drugs to children? Apparently recovery was discussed in Parliament, especially after Green Day sold more swear words in one song than in the entire history of the ABC. But I didn't hear about it. Question. Did you work on a Monday to Friday week on the show? I'd go in most days because it was a home away from home. Our offices were really just storage rooms with some desks added. I asked for a grand piano in mine, and they did that. We might have 7 or 8 guests a week, and I'd start my research by sitting at the piano and playing some of their music. Then I'd listen to their actual back catalogue and read all the liner notes, looking for Easter eggs that let me ask questions they weren't used to. That didn't always work, as was the case with Weezer. That was the worst interview of my life. Lewis accidentally introduced the singer as Rivers Weezer, instead of Rivers Cuomo. And Cuomo, who was jet-lagged and possibly drunk, then continued the interview with one-word answers. Question. You really enjoy talking about recovery. Dylan. It feels a bit like a fairy tale, especially when you talk about it out loud. The whole era epitomises human raw-dogging the situation that had been dealt. And I think we did above and beyond the best. Things did go wrong, but part of the charm was the realness. We lent into the mistakes, and the awkwardness was fine. Talking to people since then, the show was an invitation to a lot of young people to feel welcome, that rock and roll wasn't just for the cool club. Recovery had its heart in the right place. That was From the Vault by Craig Matheson on page 3 of The Green Guide. Dylan Lewis thrived hosting the cult Saturday morning show, Recovery. Turning to page 4 now, the cover story by Louise Ruggendyke, A Saga of Sex, Money and Power for a New Generation. When season 1 of Rivals premiered in 2024, it was an instant hit. Critics dished out 4- and 5-star reviews with a sort of jolly abandon with which champagne is scoffed in the series.
countless columns, particularly in the British press, gushed over its horniness, hedonism, and hope. They were wooed by the sex and the glamour that comes with British icon Dame Jilly Cooper and her bonkbuster series, The Rutshire Chronicles. Finally, here was a proper grown-up series that knew how to have fun, a show that revelled in excess and celebrated sex, money, and power. Its driving storyline, the battle for a TV licence in the Cotswolds in the 1980s. Sounds pretty dry, but its heroes and villains, led by Playboy Tory MP Rupert Campbell Black, Golden Boy journalist Declan O'Hara, and the cigar-chomping Lord Tony Baddingham, were a scream. The biggest surprise, though, was how teenagers and young women responded. It wasn't, shockingly, the ins and outs of regional television that had them hooked. It was the will-they-won't-they romance between Rupert, 36, and naive 20-year-old Taggy O'Hara, the daughter of Rupert's business partner, Declan. In these two, rivals had two of Cooper's quintessential characters, the wealthy playboy who wears his red flags on his sleeves, and the naive young heroine. In book publisher Penguin's Jilly Cooper glossary, they are helpfully classified as full-on bastard and adorable. The fact that people really took to that sort of blossoming relationship, despite how it starts, I was very grateful and relieved about that, says Hassel. There was a degree of surprise, I suppose, quite how much of the young folk have got into it. Adds McLean, I think we're most shocked about that. The teens who are really for Rupert and Taggy, the ones sort of rooting for the relationship the most, which was surprising and lovely and confronting. It's not exactly a healthy relationship to aspire to, so what's the attraction for teenagers? It's really interesting, isn't it, says Hassel, and we've talked a lot about trying to work out why. I guess it's the idea that a young, you know, heart-on-sleeve type woman can plant the seeds of change in this really messed-up guy and that she can inspire him to try and be better. I suppose it's a fantasy. Hassel and McLean are sitting together in London and talking over Zoom ahead of season 2, which has been upsized to 12 episodes. Their chemistry on screen ripples and they're playful together in person, talking over each other and checking in on answers. For Hassel, the series has been a huge boost to a career that has mainly featured short stints on shows such as The Boys and His Dark Materials. Rivals, meanwhile, has given him plenty to play with, not only in terms of character, but also in, well, a lot of sex scenes. Rupert is, as they say in the sports department here, a pants man and a rat. I think partly what you're talking about here is the tennis court scene and the sex stuff. Well, any of the scenes. It's all in the books, obviously, he says. And that full frontal new tennis court scene in season 1 is a really famous scene in the book. And it was communicated to me pretty early that they were keen for that to be represented in the right way. And I was all right about it. I mean, you know, of course, I found the filming of it sort of okay and it was the thought of millions of people seeing it. But the part is worth it. It's such an interesting part. And the more I play the part, the more of the story there is. The more complicated he is. Actually, the more acting exercise is really, really interesting. The challenge of it. And I'm willing to get my kid off to play a part like that. At heart, of course, Rupert isn't all bad. Cooper, who died last year, had always called him one of her favourite characters, with Rupert appearing in all 11 books in her Rutshire Chronicles series, metamorphosising from an Olympic polo-playing playboy to, well, I'm not going to spoil it here. In short, he's complicated. So what does Hassel see in Rupert that makes him worth it? He has different modes with different people, says Hassel, but also his heart. It takes quite a lot of work to get to it, and to his vulnerability. But the massive awakening that Taggy is causing in him, I think, is really exciting to play. The distance between that little boy inside of him that is trying to get out, as it were, with this kind of armour, this alpha male,
can I say dick swinger, is an interesting distance. For McLean, who starred in the Netflix hit Sex Education, making Taggy something more than adorable was a challenge. In the books, as in the show, Taggy, who has been aged up from 18 in the books, is somewhat of an outsider to all the shenanigans that go on in the fictional village of Cotchester. She is wide-eyed about Rupert's world, but she is also the most down-to-earth person he knows. Taggy, on the page, I feel like she doesn't speak much and she observes the world, says McLean. And so it was up to me to add in my own thoughts on what I felt was going on. And that's where I tried to make her feel like she has more of a backbone and she's much tougher than she lets on. And the showrunners and the producers and the writers were really keen on that. They don't want it to be soppy. They want it to be realistic. Because although it's in the 80s, you've got everyone watching it now. It's a different generation of people and young girls watching it who want to relate to it. But I think it was also important to make her soppy and vulnerable and insecure and innocent because it's honest, it's real, and we're all like that. And I remember when I was 20 and you're discovering so much and learning so much about yourself, but you also have your teenage years still confronting you. Despite that vulnerability, Taggy is the one person in Rivals who can probably rescue Rupert from himself. He needs other people, says Hassel. And I think he's always wanted to be self-sufficient. And his upbringing is such that he finds it difficult to trust people and open up to people. And actually, a lot of people really try and be there for him in the second season. And Taggy is certainly one of those people. McLean, I do rescue you, though. Hassel, rescue that little boy inside? McLean, that's banging on the door, screaming to get out, blood-curdling screams. For all its silliness, Rivals does have quite a bit to say about power, and who gets to hold it. The answer? Men. Usually at a cost to themselves, and a greater cost to the women in their lives. It's saying a lot about drive and ambition, agrees Hassel. And if you think that you can just drive to this different place and you'll be happy, and suggesting that if you don't care about the collateral damage on the way to that destination, you will ruin your actual chances of happiness. It's suggesting that you should try and open up to being present and being with people around you, and how being a careful person is going to be much better for you and the world than this sort of single-minded drive to succeed. As for happy endings, Cooper was always a firm believer in them. Do Hassel and McLean believe in happy endings? The good thing about the show is that it is suggesting that there isn't a happily ever after. That life and happiness and relationships of all kinds take work, and they are an art, says Hassel. Loving is an art, and is something that you have to work at and continue to try and be good at. Adds McLean, this series has a lot more darkness to it, but there's still so much humour in it. And I like that message. Even in moments of sorrow and heartache, there's somehow so much humour and joy. And that's what I love about the show. It's a good lesson on life. That was A Saga of Sex, Money and Power for a New Generation. It was the cover story on page 4 of The Age Green Guide, and it was written by Louise Ruggendyke. Turning to page 6 of the Green Guide, this is for kids. Screen time or scream time? A Tired Parent, Is There Any Other Kind? Ranks the best and worst children's TV shows. This is by Meg Watson. The World Health Organization recommends no screen time for children under the age of 2, and a maximum of 1 hour per day between the ages of 2 and 5. I know this fact well, because I felt bad about it every single time I, a mere mortal, whacked on Miss Rachel or The Wiggles while trying to single-handedly settle or occupy my screaming twins in the first 3 years of their lives. But considering Miss Rachel, an entertainer who makes content for children aged 0 to 3, has more than 13 billion views on YouTube, I don't think I'm alone. If you're also in the trenches of early parenthood, here's a guide to the best and worst shows I've discovered.
Importantly, experts say the second best thing to not turning on the TV is watching it together. So the ranking is really based on how much I, as a parent, could endure it. First off, the worst. Cocomelon. Watching Cocomelon is the closest I've come to doing psychedelic drugs. This is a world of soft edges, wide eyes and rictus grins where looping nursery rhymes and disembodied laughter lull you into a state of deadened euphoria. Thanks to the clunky animation, it feels like gravity doesn't quite function right. And with each episode on Netflix lasting a full hour, you also get the oppressive sense you can never really leave. Of course, little kids love it, but the addictive nature and fast-paced visuals, with most shots lasting just a couple of seconds, have led the series to be frequently decried as TikTok for toddlers. That means any reprieve you get from turning on the TV is often immediately ruined by the crushing guilt that you're melting your children's brains. I don't watch this show for the same reasons I don't do hard drugs. The anxiety. Blippi. There is no character in children's entertainment more cursed than Blippi, a grown man in a beret and suspenders who incessantly giggles like a child and skips around empty water parks and play centres, though he's gone mad after surviving the apocalypse. I simply will not allow this weirdo in my home. Danny Go. He's clocked more than 5 billion views on YouTube since 2019, but I only discovered Daniel Coleman, co-creator and star of Danny Go, when his show hit Netflix last month. He's been one of the platform's top 10 series in Australia ever since. But is it any good? Honestly, it makes me feel like I'm on the verge of a seizure. Part child aerobic class, part rave, part video game simulation. Each 30-minute episode offers songs and adventure-based activities that encourage kids to dance and move along in time. Well, that's great. But as a parent of multiples who has already overstimulated 99% of my day, the last thing I want is an American dude with glow sticks standing in front of a hypnotic neon spiral blasting EDM at my toddlers. The best. Miss Rachel. YouTube isn't all bad. It produced my beloved Auntie Rachel. Sorry, Miss Rachel. What she lacks in production budget, like Danny Go, she loves a green screen, she makes up for in sheer likability. Rachel Accurso is a former preschool music teacher who started making videos online in 2019, when her son was struggling with a speech delay. Known for her unrelenting, sunny disposition and soothing voice, her short clips, now compiled into 30-minute episodes on Netflix, makes screen time feel wholesome, even productive, with nursery rhymes and phonetics lessons for babies and young toddlers. The Wiggles. They've been wiggling longer than I've been alive, but this iconic group looks a little different these days, with 8 members and only Anthony remaining from the original lineup. There's still a lot of nostalgia here for millennial parents like myself, though as we handily already know the words to classics such as hot potato and fruit salad, and in a world dominated by American YouTubers, there's a real comfort in having your kids entertained by Australian adults interacting in a 3D real-world space. Little Jay and Big Cuz. Bluey rightfully gets a lot of credit for exposing Aussie kids to local culture, even if that is about Australian dogs. But before that, we had Little Jay and Big Cuz. This award-winning animated series follows two Indigenous kids who live with their nana and dog in the outback. And if those kids sound familiar, it's because they're voiced by National Treasures Miranda Tapsell and Deborah Mailman. The show moves at a gentle pace, with Little Jay and Big Cuz learning about their culture and community via school and family. But it's still cheeky and fun enough to entertain. Mailman isn't coming back for Season 5, which returns next year, but she'll be replaced by Ketanya Maynard, who you might recognise from Heartbreak High.
Sesame Street. This beloved children's show has been on air for more than half a century, and there's a real comfort in popping on the same characters that entertained me and very nearly my parents. I like that there's a consistent focus on community and creativity, as well as segments that are explicitly educational. And I also appreciate that every so often, an insanely famous celebrity will get roped in to hang out with Elmo and entertain me. Sadly, we've lost a lot of the pop culture parodies the show embraced in the 2000s and early 2010s. I guess kids didn't know who Sopranos star James Gandolfini was, or appreciate why it was funny for him to talk about hugging his teddy bear when he gets scared. But the most recent season did include Miley Cyrus singing inside an animated submarine. Play School. We may not get Miley Cyrus on the ABC, but hey, a recent episode of Play School did feature Tim Minchin. It's not nothing. This institution of Australian television, 3 years older than Sesame Street, is still running strong today. Yes, it has all the old comforts. The opening song alone is worth its place on this list. But in an age of YouTube and AI slop, I love Play School's handcrafted and largely analogue sensibility. Trusted presenters make crafts, cook food, and produce science experiments with actual Australian children. We must protect this at all costs. Trashed Truck. There is no greater celebrity to a toddler than a rubbish truck. So God bless Max Kane for making a TV show about one. This gentle animated series follows a little American boy called Hank, who spends his days roaming around his rural hometown with a kind-eyed and largely non-verbal rubbish truck, a bear voiced by Kevin from The Office, a raccoon, and a maternal Australian rat. Why are his parents cool with this arrangement? It's not really addressed. Bluey. No one is doing it better. This smart, sweet, and exceptionally well-crafted little Australian series about a Brisbane family of blue heelers has set the benchmark for children's entertainment worldwide. Granted, it's occasionally a difficult watch for tired mums and dads. How do Bandit and Chili constantly commit to this level of hands-on play? This is an absolute stitch-up. But I also appreciate the time the show takes to make Bluey and Bandit real parents. Mums who've survived sleep deprivation and mothers' groups and lost their minds in the eternity it takes of getting kids out the door, or dads who are defeated by duck cakes from Australian Woman's Weekly Cookbook. I like to think it will teach my toddlers empathy, but I'm yet to see real results. That was Screen Time or Scream Time. A tired parent, is there any other kind? Ranks the best and worst children's TV shows. This was from page 6 of The Age Green Guide and was written by Meg Watson. That brings us to the end of The Green Guide for this week. My name is Simon Whitehead. It's been my pleasure to bring you this week's episode. The Green Guide will return at the same time next week, right here on Vision Australia Radio, VA Radio Digital, and online at varadio.org.

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7: We have a definite preoccupation with capacity and productivity. And we think of ourselves and our lives in terms of our strengths and the things that we can get done and what we can accomplish. And Pascal throws a wrench into that kind of way of thinking about the world in a good way, because it makes us pull back and say, okay, his life definitely isn't characterized primarily by what he can accomplish.
8: Bart and Anne's life was turned upside down when their son Pascal received a diagnosis of a rare genetic disorder at 8 months old. Today on Messages of Hope, Bart shares what they've learned from Pascal's journey, and where he finds hope in the face of constant uncertainty.
7: Weakness can be a gift. It's a gift that opens up some of those dimensions of possibilities of connection and love that if we believed ourselves to be strong, we might never open ourselves up to in any way.
8: You're listening to Messages of Hope, and my name's Emma. Today we have with us Bart Bueller, who'll be sharing about his journey.

0: share a little bit about what you maybe do day to day, Bart, and a little bit about your family?
1: Sure. Yeah. As your listeners might pick up pretty quick, I am American. I pick up my Yankee drawl, if you will. We moved here to Australia about 3 years ago, and I work at the Uniting College in Adelaide and do a number of things with the Uniting Church in South Australia. I'm married to my wife, Anne, coming up on close to being married 30 years here. We have 3 children, and our oldest son, Soren, is still back in America. Our middle son, Pascal, who's 20, that we'll talk a little bit more about, is here with us in Australia. And then we have a daughter who's 16. Her name's Eleanor.
0: What are some things that you love about your family?
1: Everybody in our family is very different. We're always figuring out interesting ways to try to navigate all of those differences and get along and compromise. And yeah, we've just made a habit of that and keep finding ways to have fun together. Yeah.
0: One of your sons, Pascal, has throughout his life encountered a number of special needs. Could you tell us about that?
1: I might start to say, there's a lot of discussion about the language around disability. Is it handicapped? Is it disability? Is it even a notion or differently abled? I kind of do like the language of special needs. We all have needs. Some people happen to have needs that are both or either more unusual than some people or more intense. And yeah, Pascal, he's capable of doing a lot of things. But then he does have needs that are unusual. Then he has needs that are intense. Specialized medications, specialist doctor's visits, things that just you don't run into on a daily basis.
0: So tell us about Pascal's early life and finding out that he had these special needs.
1: He was born with a rare genetic disorder called tuberous sclerosis complex. There's one little pair of genes in a particular lineup in his DNA that don't match quite right. And so what happens with Pascal is he develops a kind of tumor. They're technically called tubers. They're not cancerous. They're not malignant. They're not aggressive. But they're growing too much in places where they shouldn't be is the dilemma. And there's a variety of manifestations with his disorder, but most people have a relatively normal lifespan with that disorder. And again, affects people all across a really broad spectrum. Pascal doesn't have a lot of physical disabilities per se. For Pascal, more of his challenges have been developmental in nature and sometimes behavioral in nature. We didn't know that Pascal had this when he was born. When he was 8 or 9 months of age, he started to have what we now know were a rare type of seizure. And it was about that time, too, that we started to notice some issues with his development. He wasn't standing up, wasn't making quite the sounds that you would expect a child of 8 or 9 months of age to be making. He was on some medication that controlled that early seizure pretty well for a few years, but it is a medication that tends to sunset in its effectiveness over time. And then he started to develop another kind of seizure a little bit before he was 2. You know, they describe those seizures as, imagine if you were watching a television show and every 30 seconds it was interrupted by a commercial. You'd lose track. They said it would just interrupt any kind of memory or learning or your sleep functions and all those kind of things. So just a little bit after his 2nd birthday, he had brain surgery. Once we got those seizures taken care of, we really did see a big bounce up in his development. It's like he could suddenly get traction in the world. And he did really pretty well for a few years. We noticed at that point, though, that he became susceptible to having very infrequent but now very severe seizures. And they required major medical intervention. So now he's been on a specialized medication for, goodness, 10, 11 years, something like that, that actually targets the disorder that he has pretty well. I describe him now as being a really healthy, robust 20-year-old man. He's 6'4" to just look at him. You wouldn't know that he has a disability necessarily. But socially, emotionally, he's probably kind of 12 or 13, gravitates to that age of folks. But cognitively, he's probably 5 or 6. He can do some very basic reading, some very basic math.

0: But yeah, it's probably kind of plateaued for some of those things. So it's an ever-evolving kind of process of what his health is doing, how he is.
1: And so what were some of the feelings that you experienced as parents when Pascal initially had this early diagnosis followed by brain surgery and other complications?
0: It's quite an emotional soup, is what I would say, let's say around his initial diagnosis. So just having a diagnosis was a bit of a relief as far as that goes. There's a lot of fear and uncertainty. So just all of a sudden, all the maps that you get as a parent of, here's all your developmental milestones, you just chuck those because who knows at this point? You just don't know. So that kind of uncertainty. And there's a fair amount of grief involved. You know, there's no guarantees, but will he ever learn to drive a car? Will he ever graduate from high school? Will he ever get married? I mean, all of these things go into question and start to feel unattainable. So things that you want for your child now are lost. Now we're kind of navigating the transition to adulthood with him. And so that's not easy for anybody, but especially for him. And I think now my wife and I probably experience a fair amount of anxiety. So there's just a sort of another layer of potential risk involved with anything and everything that we do in our lives because of his particular needs. And so it sort of hovers around you as you go on with life. Transitions are extra hard for him. He just finished a program at the end of 2025. It was a really great fit for him. It was really good, but he's had aged out of it. And the paths just aren't as clear.
1: What would you say are some of the things you've leaned on in these many times of uncertainty and anxiety?
0: Yeah, that's a good question. There's times at which that settles into some routine, and we're grateful for those, and they do all right. There are other times when that's a real burden, either because of the uncertainty that's hovering around it or just the weight. And even though I don't know that it's super helpful, I do end up asking God, why? Why is this happening to us? Why is this thing happening right now? So that's a real question. I don't avoid it necessarily. I don't know that I expect big answers to it at the same time. We really leaned on each other as family members, definitely. We try to give each other extra grace quite frequently. We all can know when Pascal is sort of demanding a lot of us for one reason or another and acknowledge that and be supportive in that. Church has been a mixed bag, if I'm honest. Churches, like most other institutions in the world, are based on a relatively narrow band of normalcy. And if you don't operate in those kinds of ways, it's not that we don't want you here. It's just that it's like we don't know how you be here necessarily. So we run into that situation in a lot of churches where Pascal doesn't fit all the normal patterns necessarily. And so it's just awkward to be there and difficult to be involved in certain things. At the same time, there's often been relationships in churches where we've found our best friends and best support, people who make the effort to understand or make the space for us to be included. Those are really important for us. And so, yeah, trying to grasp and probe a little bit deeper, how do I understand God and God's ways in the world through my own particular experience with Pascal? It's a meaningful part of it for me as well.
1: So what are some of the biggest things you've learned then?
0: Disabilities is no respecter of persons. It strikes people who are relatively fortunate in other parts of their lives and people who are relatively unfortunate in other parts of their lives. And so, yeah, it just comes along to everybody in some form or fashion. Yeah, Pascal's situation where it was a random mutation of a gene, there's no blame to be found anywhere. And so that's challenging, just to feel like this is just the nature of the world that we live in, where things go wrong for no apparent discernible reason at all. How do we understand the presence of God in a world that can seem random and randomly evil in those kinds of ways? That's definitely a hard one. I think probably one of the things that it opened my eyes to on the other side is, particularly in Western culture, we have a definite preoccupation with capacity and productivity. I mean, we think of ourselves and our lives in terms of our strengths and the things that we can get done and what we can accomplish. And Pascal throws a wrench into that kind of way of thinking about the world in a good way, because it makes us pull back and say, okay, his life definitely isn't characterized primarily about by what he can accomplish, which then makes us think, okay, who are we in the image of God then? Yeah, we have strengths and skills, capacities. God granted us the ability to co-create in a world that God has made. And so we do those co-creating kinds of things. But that's not it. It might be part of who we are, but it's not all of who we are. And sometimes we focus on that just a little bit too much. Maybe we value the relational things a little bit more. We're not as concerned about necessarily being effective and efficient as we're concerned about being connected and loving, and that those are probably more at the core of who we are in the image of God than the effectiveness things are in the long run.
1: So that almost sounds like a blessing.
0: Yeah, it opens your eyes up to things that you didn't see before. That's absolutely the case. It's made us appreciate more just the time spent together and to value that rather than accomplishing a bunch of things along the way. I mean, we like to do stuff too, but yeah, I think appreciating that together. Weakness can be a gift. We may not ask for it for Christmas, but it's a gift that opens up some of those dimensions of possibilities of connection and love that if we believed ourselves to be strong, we might never open ourselves up to in any way.
1: Do you have any advice for a community who would like to welcome people with different needs?
0: There's a saying, I think it's a saying in the disability community that goes, if you've met a person with a disability, you've met a person with a disability. People are all different. Disabilities are all different. There's no stock set answer for how to approach anyone. It can be awkward to bring it up. And sometimes some families are not through the grief process of owning the challenges that they're facing or owning the severity of them or some mix of those. So some people don't want to talk about it. Some people want to talk about it a lot. So just allowing people to be there and just do what's going on with maybe not of a lot of attention is a kind of good way to melt some of that ice, to begin to lower some of the defenses, to begin to make some connections. So yeah, once you've gotten a little bit over the hump of some connection, just to understand where people are and if they want to engage and to what degree they want to engage, just being observant, I think, goes a long way of somebody to say, is there a way Pascal can be involved in this if we do X, Y, or Z? It really means a lot, I think, to most people.
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We now present the Lord's Challenge, our weekly quarter-hour broadcast, bringing God's invitation to people everywhere. This is an international broadcasting ministry which is being used of God to bring blessing to many people. Joshua Daniel, who will be speaking in a moment, urges you to stay tuned and listen to the Lord's Challenge and to reach out and touch the loving Savior.

You know, folks, we have considered hunger for righteousness, hunger for various things. Now, we did not deal with what the end of this prayer produced. What was the real outcome? If you turn to Exodus 33rd chapter and the 18th verse, and he said, I beseech you, show me your glory. And what did God say? And he said, I will make all my goodness pass before you, and I will proclaim the name of the Lord before you, and I will be gracious to whom I will be gracious, and will show mercy on whom I will show mercy. And he said, thou canst not see my face, for there shall no man see me and live. 21st verse, and the Lord said, behold, there is a place by me, and thou shalt stand upon a rock. And it shall come to pass that while my glory passeth by, that I will put you in a cleft of the rock, and I will cover you with my hand while I pass by. I will take away my hand, and thou shalt see my back parts, but my face shall not be seen. You know, there was a time when President Roosevelt was very concerned about the journey that Mr. Winston Churchill was going to make in order to see him. And Mr. Churchill cabled John 14:1-4. Can you imagine something like that these days? Let not your heart be troubled. Believe in God. Believe also in me. In my Father's house are many mansions. And if it were not so, I would have told you. I go to prepare a place for you. And then I will come again and receive you unto myself, that where I am, there you may be also. Security. Show me your glory. And the Lord said, I have a place by me. I have a place by me. Naturally, a number of you here may not have encountered some of the adverse situations which I have to continually face, where there is a real danger to life. But it is in circumstances like that we prove our faith. Is it just an airy-fairy thing up in the sky which does not operate when danger threatens and death seems imminent? My dear friends, the Lord said to Moses, hey, I have a place by me, and moreover, I'll hide you in the cleft of a rock, so that when I pass by, you will be able to see something of me. And as the Lord passed by, he was to come up to the mountains to meet the Lord. 34th chapter, 2nd verse. Be ready in the morning and come up in the morning unto Mount Sinai, and present yourself there to me in the top of the mount. No man shall come up with you, neither let any man be seen throughout all the mount, neither let the flocks nor herds feed before that mount. And he hewed two tables of stone like unto the first. Moses rose up early in the morning and went up unto Mount Sinai, as the Lord had commanded him, and took in his hand the two tables of stone. And the Lord descended in the cloud and stood with him there and proclaimed the name of the Lord. My dear friends, when I look at some of these things which Moses saw, Joshua accomplished, I say, why has our faith become so small, so static? When you think of a power which is not really a power, but has the semblance of power, we say, hey, that's only a paper tiger.
nothing to fear about that. You know, it is amazing. When I first started preaching in Europe as a very young man, there was quite a stir and surprise that I would take the things of the Bible just as they are and present them and say, this is true, I know it, because I have experienced these things. And the reaction of people was very positive, let me tell you, because they were fed up with a two-dimensional God. That's all the kind of God they knew. Somebody, a big cathedral, beautiful paintings, turned almost into a show place or a museum where tourists just went and gawked and gazed. But there was nothing to it. And everybody seemed to think they had written off Christianity as such. It's only some people who are soft in the head who go to church and believe these things. We have signs. My dear friends, I advise you to go to an AIDS ward or go amongst people who are suffering with AIDS. Look at their faces. Look at the hopelessness, the gloom and the doom written upon their brows. And has science found the answer? The frantic research that is being made in many fields today. God bless the researchers. I want them to do well. You know, it is all in the stage of conjecture. The way science is going today, nobody can predict if they are going to produce some Frankensteins, some terrible monsters in the days ahead. You know, Hitler thought of the master race, and he tried to kill off all the people who, in any sense, were mentally retarded, or he thought were a drag upon society. He wanted a master race. We are destined to rule the world. And so saying, he mated some of the huge and strong people of both sexes and continued various experiments. And there is no real full record of the atrocities that were committed in the name of scientific research. But where are we today? Medical hospitals seem to be, and medical services seem to be breaking down. Now, this is surely a time when we ought to show forth the reality of our Lord Jesus Christ. You know, it is said, I can't give you the exact number, but it's an enormous number of people who cannot go to hospital in America because they do not have insurance. They can't afford the insurance. Medical insurance has skyrocketed, and therefore they can't afford the insurance, and so, well, if there is an emergency, the hospitals are instructed to receive them. But for all other purposes, they can't go to a hospital. And that's for a number of million, whether it is 30 million now, I can't say exactly, but somewhere around that. And the number is continually increasing. Now, when we have the God of love and the God of power, and we simply are disinclined to put forth any effort to take hold of him and make him available to the people around us, what does that indicate? That indicates a kind of deadness, a woodenness in your soul. You know, my dear friends, your Bible study should be accompanied with a great stirring in your heart. You cannot read these words of truth, the scripture of truth, without being sanctified, without being cleaned up inside. You can't do that. That's Bible study. As you meditate or study the Word of God,
You cleanse, sanctify them through thy truth. Thy word is truth. That's the prayer of our Lord Jesus. I know that many of you possibly study, read your Bible every day. Sometimes children also do so as a duty. But you know, when I read the Bible, I do it for my cleansing. When I study the Bible, I just want to be lifted closer to God. Because the Word of God really hits me hard. Mark you, friends, here the Lord is declaring His name. The Lord passed by, 6th verse, 34th chapter of Exodus. And the Lord passed by before him and proclaimed, the Lord God, merciful and gracious. As you know, we have always called him Lord, Lord. And what did the Lord Jesus Christ say? Not everyone that calleth me, saith to me, Lord, Lord, will enter into the kingdom of heaven. Matthew 7 and verse 21. But he that doeth the will of my Father, which is in heaven. He that doeth the will of my Father, which is in heaven. Let us pray. Let us tell God, Lord, forgive every sin committed knowingly, deliberately. You are the God that will by no means clear the guilty. You want confession, you want repentance. And today, we see very little of it in what are known as pretty good churches. O God of all goodness and truth, forgive us. Help us to be real. We ask this in Jesus' almighty name. Amen.

The speaker on this program was Joshua Daniel. We would like to know what your response has been to the Lord's challenge and would like to hear from you. You can contact us by phone on 0411 037 296 or mail us the Lord's Challenge, P.O. 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

0: G'day, I'm Sam Rickard. It's the 20th of May 2026. We're reading articles from the powered.media website. And of course, joining me is the writer of these articles. Hello, Emma Myers.
1: Good morning, Sam.
0: So I understand that something exciting and somewhat dubious has happened to you recently.
1: It has, Sam. I've ended up getting my first bit of hate mail after 6 years of working in the media.
0: Does that mean you're doing something right or doing something wrong? The way you were describing it, I don't think they understood what they were writing.
1: Nor were they particularly well-versed in spelling either. There's a lot of grammar mistakes, and I actually read it as a badge of honour, and now it's stacked at the wall in my office.
0: So this was after you'd got up and asked your question at the press club. And
1: it was.
0: What was the nature of this thing? I mean, what was the point they were trying to make?
1: Essentially, I asked Mark Butler, will there be any additional funding available to kind of catch the people who are now going to be cut from the NDIS in the middle of a cost of living crisis. So they're not going to be able to afford their supports on top of barely affording their average cost of living expenses. And this individual thought that I was asking why the NDIS doesn't act like the disability pension on top of offering supports. And they pretty much thought that, like many misunderstood people in this world, they think that the NDIS funds our holidays.
0: Yeah, that's an interesting myth that seems to have been propagated by what we like to call the mainstream media nowadays, but the Murdoch media.
1: Yes. Oh, just before we move on, I'll just read a quote. Mm-hmm. I work 70 hours per week to support my 6 kids, and all I get to go camp on the banks of a river as my holiday. Go figure. While I know of 4 NDIS support workers who have been to Japan and on a Pacific cruise because the NDIS threw money for the client to have a holiday. FFS, is this impacting on the cost of living? Clearly not.
0: Yeah, it'd be. If what you're saying is true, then maybe you should be contacting the NDIA because that doesn't sound like the funding's being spent properly. But anyway, so onwards and upwards, we have had a budget released and not much controversial stuff coming out of this. Of course, it's been quite light and there's been not very many headlines coming out of it.
1: Oh, not at all. I think everything's just peachy keen.
0: So there have been a number of cuts, but also some attempts to mitigate it to some degree as well.
1: What I'm most shocked about, Sam, is the fact that over the next 5 years, the government has allocated $1.7 billion towards the NDIS, but just over half of that amount is to go towards stopping fraudulent activity. And I believe that it could be spent a lot better elsewhere.
0: It could be spent probably making the whole thing more efficient. I know a number of disability agencies and advocates have said, how about processing claims a lot better and so that they don't get to the Administrative Appeals Tribunal, so that they're not wasting money on lawyers, for example. That's potentially one that would save a large amount of money, because apparently the expenditure there is getting out similar to what it was under the Morrison government.
1: Not to mention, yes, the government's allocated $1.7 billion over the next 5 years, but they've also said that they're going to cut almost $38 billion from the scheme. So you just wonder, you're going to add money to the scheme, but you're going to take a hell of a lot more out and leave people worse off than they will be if we, I don't know, cut funding to submarines.
0: It's, I call it vexed a situation, because I can understand their point of view where, yes, the money that they're spending on the scheme has ballooned out way more than they were expecting. But a lot of large proportion of that has been due to mismanagement. So if that can be knocked on the head to some degree, if certain agencies that are claiming legitimate expenses can, for example, not charge the maximum hourly rate for their services, maybe we'd be spending less on this funding as well.
1: Mm.
0: But in the meantime, we have a news reader here. Mike Scandred-Smith will give us the lowdown on what the budget gives us or what it doesn't give us.
2: Thank you, Sam. Many within the disability community will have been anxiously awaiting the Treasurer's federal budget delivery overnight to find out what sort of funding was and wasn't included in relation to the NDIS. Treasurer Jim Chalmers announced in his budget delivery speech that the National Disability Insurance Scheme, the NDIS, was a key aspect in this year's spending measures, claiming that difficult but necessary reform will save the federal government over $37 billion. We're going to save the NDIS from itself. Our savings package will restore the NDIS to its original intent and secure its future, so it grows in a sustainable way in line with programs like Medicare. A total of $1.7 billion is set to be rolled out over 5 years to support people with disability and improve the quality of the National Disability Insurance Scheme. Women with Disabilities Australia CEO Sophia Cusworth says the budget has delivered a serious cost of living blow to women with disability, who will be left with higher out-of-pocket costs. The government is delivering some of its biggest budget cuts through the NDIS, and women and girls with disability will be hit hardest, and at a time when many are already at breaking point. Thriving Kids. The government has announced $3 billion to establish foundational supports outside the NDIS, which would be matched by states and territories as agreed by National Cabinet. $2 billion contribution towards establishing the $4 billion Thriving Kids program. $1,197 million will be used to facilitate Thriving Kids services for children in early childhood education and care settings over 5 years, as well as $99.5 million to empower families with the skills to support children with developmental disability or autism through mental health in primary schools and the Positive Partnerships Programme. Over the next 5 years, $121 million will help provide a national phone line for child development information, as well as an advice helpline. Almost $61 million has also been allocated to support workforce development and training, including dedicated funding for the First Nations workforce. Other funds which have been set aside include supporting the early identification of children with developmental delay or neurodevelopmental difference through a Medicare-funded 3-year health assessment, an expanded comprehensive health assessment program, and a national communications campaign to raise public awareness of developmental differences and the Thriving Kids services.
0: So you may be wondering why we spell the name of the website the way we do. That is because powered.media is a completely different website. If you want media management, by all means go to that website. If you want us, go to powered.media. Now back to the show.
2: Fraud. A whopping $358.5 million has been allocated to develop and implement a new digital payment system to improve payment integrity and reduce non-compliant payments over the next 5 years. And while $280 million will be used to continue to detect and respond to fraud over the next 5 years. A further $182.6 million will introduce mandatory registration of high-risk NDIS providers, while $49.4 million has been allocated to support coordination services for NDIS participants to reduce fraud and improve service quality for participants. People with Disability Australia Acting CEO Megan Spendler-Smith says the organisation is disappointed with the allocation of funding to stopping fraud within the NDIS. We are concerned the $1.7 billion partial offset that aims to improve the quality of our supports is focused on fraud, digital systems and registration instead of people and what we need to simplify our lives. NDIS reforms. The government claims it will consult on a commissioning approach for home and living supports for participants who need 24/7 support. But changes to access based on functional capacity will not commence until 1st of January 2028. The National Disability Insurance Agency, the NDIA, will receive $436 million to continue supporting NDIS participants, as well as $200 million over 3 years to establish an inclusive communities fund to support community organisations delivering group-based community participation activities and individual capacity building support for NDIS participants. National Cabinet has agreed that the escalation rate of state and territory NDIS contributions would be in line with NDIS expenses growth, capped at 8%, from 1st of July 2028. The government hopes that reducing NDIS expenditure due to the scheme's reforms will reduce the cost of the scheme to states and territories by $2.8 billion from 2028. The move is proposed to support the government's effort to restore the NDIS to its original intent and secure the scheme for future generations, projecting to reduce growth by almost $38 billion over 4 years from 2026. People with Disability Australia President Jeremy Hope explains that the organisation is deeply concerned about the disability community losing access to essential disability supports before alternative equivalents are fully operational. It's devastating that the most coordinated and focused government action since the Disability Royal Commission has been to cut the supports that are proven to reduce the abuse, neglect and exploitation of our community has and continues to be subjected to, he says. We will continue advocating for a more meaningful response that actually moves the dial on our full inclusion, Jeremy Hope said.
0: We're coming to the end of, well, the first of our budget shows, as it was. Next week, we will be looking at the budget a little bit more as well as the reactions to it become apparent, and also some unintended consequences.
1: Especially relating to veteran mental health and wellbeing.
0: So there's funding cuts to the Invictus Games, which we hadn't noticed because it wasn't, strictly speaking, connected to disability. It was connected to our veterans.
1: Even though it's acquired mental and physical disability due to serving in war zones.
0: Well, I'd say I look forward to it, but part of me has a funny feeling I probably won't. In the meantime, though, that is a wrap for this wrap. Bye for now.
1: Bye.
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4: Hello everyone and welcome back to Blindsight, broadcasting on Reading Radio Brisbane. I'm Deanne Geard, your host, and today I want to start with a simple question that is very pointing, because for far too long, blind and vision impaired people have been written into stories as a stereotype, a plot device, or a lesson for someone else. The tragic victim, the mystical supersensor, the helpless burden, the inspiration poster, but for real life is bigger than stereotypes. And then we'll widen the lens across life stages because the needs and hopes of a blind child, a working age adult and a senior losing vision later in life is so different. We're going to talk about what authentic representation actually looks like when it's done with care, the small details that prove someone was listening, and why the principle, nothing about us without us, isn't a slogan. It's a standard connected. But they're not identical. Representation in media and society is different. It is not just as a nice idea, but as a force that shapes how people treat us in workplaces, classrooms, shops, relationships, and even in a way strangers speak to us in the street. We'll explore different seasons of life and the same human desires to live fully, be respected, and be included without being reduced. So stay with me, because what we're about unpacking today isn't just media critique. It's a roadmap for dignity and a reminder that the stories we'll tell can either build barriers or break them. Let's get into it. In addition to day-to-day inclusion, blind and vision-impaired people care deeply about how they are represented in media and pop culture. For far too long, blindness has been portrayed through clichés or not portrayed at all. If you ask a blind person about seeing characters like seeing them on TV or in movies, many will sigh and list the stereotypes, such as the blind victim, who is pitiful, the blind wise sage with almost mystical senses, or conversely, the helpless blind person who serves as a burden in the story. Authentic representation has been scarce. Representation in media for blind and visually impaired is very scarce, as one advocate bluntly put it, and if it is there, often it's not accurate. This is a source of frustration because media shapes public perception. When all a sighted person knows about blindness comes from a film where a blind character is either a miracle or an inspiration or a depressed shut-in, those impressions carry over to real-life interactions. So, what do blind individuals want to see in media? More variety, accuracy, and inclusion. They want to see blind characters who are normal people with jobs, families, flaws, and humor, not defined solely by blindness and not always needing to be a superhero or a charity case. And importantly, they want blind actors playing those roles and blind writers contributing to those stories wherever possible. A great recent example that may have celebrated is the Netflix series All the Light We Cannot See, which cast a blind actress, Aria Mia Roberti, in the lead role and had a blind consultant on board. The result was portrayal of blindness with small athletic details, like the character switching which hand holds a cane when opening a door, a subtle but real gesture that blind cane users do. Viewers who are blind noted, "We could tell the representation was intentional and authentic." This kind of thoughtful inclusion is exactly what the community has been calling for. Joe Strecke, a blind consultant in Hollywood, points out accuracy in little things like having a sighted character member remember to say aloud something instead of just nodding to a blind person makes a huge difference in how realistic and respectful the portrayal is. Blind advocates often suggest concrete steps for the entertainment industry. Hire blind actors even for roles that aren't specifically about blindness. Let blind writers and consultants shape scripts. Show blind joy, humor, anger, and full range of life. These recommendations aim to integrate blindness into storytelling in a way that resonates with reality. It's not every show that needs a blind character, but when there is one, they should be written and cast with care. And yes, blind creatives behind the scenes is vital, because they bring lived experience that can't be faked. Representation isn't just about fiction either. It's about seeing blind people as experts, hosts, and public figures in media. For example, having a blind journalist or radio host, or including blind interviewees on mainstream programs discussing topics beyond just disability. All of this helps normalize blindness in the public eye. Another media aspect is news coverage and advertising. Blind individuals often critique how the news only highlights them in human interest stories. The inspiring blind person climbs a mountain. Or tragedy stories like a victim of an accident that caused blindness. They appreciate positive stories, but they want more breadth. How about featuring blind voices on economics, politics, sports? Not just the feel-good or disability segments. The tagline could be, "Nothing about us without us." Again, include blind people as part of the fabric of society in media narratives. There has been some progress here. For example, the Paralympics coverage, or shows like MasterChef featuring a blind contestant who actually won a season, showing her cooking prowess. These help break stereotypes. Finally, representation ties into public attitudes. When you seldom see blind people in media or only see skewed portrayals, it feeds ignorance. Conversely, when representation improves, public understanding and acceptance improves. Seeing a confident blind lawyer character on a show can make a real blind lawyer's life easier, and clients or colleagues might then realize, oh, blindness doesn't stop someone from being a capable professional. It can also inspire blind youth to dream bigger when they have role models in media. Many blind individuals recall the rare moments they saw someone like them on TV and how validating that felt. They want the next generation to have many such moments and not just a few. In summary, blind and visually impaired individuals want media representation that reflects reality and respects their humanity. They're asking creators to move beyond stereotypes, to stop casting sighted actors, stumbling around with dark glasses, and instead tell genuine stories, maybe even stories where blindness is incidental and not the entire plot. As Strachey noted, it's about showing that blind people do way more than the limited scenarios often shown. They fight, fall in love, crack jokes, solve problems, just like anybody. And importantly, representation isn't just for the sighted audiences. It's for the blind audiences' empowerment too. The message they hope to send through better representation is we are here, we are diverse, and we are an integral part of society. When media embraces that, it can shift culture in a powerful way, which is exactly what the community is pushing for. Now, let's talk about perspectives across age groups. It's important to note that age and life stages shape the experiences and priorities of blind individuals. A blind child, a working age adult, and a senior losing vision in retirement may all want inclusion and independence, but the context differs. Let's briefly explore these perspectives. Firstly, children and youth. Blind children often want one thing above all, to be included and treated like any other kid. This means being able to learn in school with everybody else, but also to play and have fun. A blind child might wish for playgrounds with safe, sensory-rich equipment so they can play with friends. They want to join birthday parties, play sports. Many enjoy adapted games like goalball or simply playing tag with a sighted guide and not be overprotected to the point of exclusion. Educationally, as mentioned, young students want accessible books and supportive teachers so they can show their potential. Socially, they want friends who see past the blindness. Many blind or low vision teens go through a phase of asserting independence, perhaps insisting on doing something without help that parents might be a little bit nervous about. That's a natural part of growing up. They are saying, "Trust me, let me try." Their perspective is one of pushing boundaries and proving themselves. Technology is often a friend here. Today's blind youngsters use smartphones and screen readers, join mainstream social media with some accessibility hacks, and they expect to be part of youth culture. Ensuring they have the tools, like accessible education tech or the latest app features made blind friendly, is a key to fulfilling their wants. It's also worth noting that early life interventions make a lifetime of difference. Children who get early Braille education, mobility training, and encouragement tend to have higher aspirations and achievements later. So, from a child's viewpoint, they may not articulate it in policy terms, but what they want is essentially what any child wants: to learn, play, and be loved, plus the accommodations that let those things happen. Adults, working age. For adults, especially those who have been blind since earlier or had good support in the focus on building independent lives, careers, families, and social circles, a 30-year-old blind person likely prioritizes employment opportunities, accessible housing. Maybe they want to rent an apartment and in a convenient area. So having audible cues in elevators or Braille on appliances is helpful, and being able to commute and travel freely is important. This group is often very vocal in advocacy, fighting for their rights in workplaces and society. They might also be navigating dating, wanting to be seen as eligible partners, not defined by blindness. Adults who lose vision later say, in their 40s and 50s, often have the additional challenge of adjusting midlife. Their wants might include robust rehab training and emotional support to regain confidence, keeping their job or continue parenting effectively. At this stage, people tend to emphasize productivity and inclusion. They want to continue contributing, not to be sidelined or put in disability benefits against their will. As WHO highlights, vision impairment in adults can otherwise lead to higher rates of depression if not addressed. So adults want services and community to prevent that. Many also desire to engage in leadership and advocacy. Indeed, numerous blind adults become advocates, essentially saying they want a say in shaping the world that they live in. Seniors. A huge proportion of people with very serious vision loss are seniors due to age-related conditions. In some countries, about 80% of those with sight loss are over 65. The perspective of someone who's 75 and gradually losing vision can be quite different from a youthful go-getter. Often their primary wish is to be maintaining independence and dignity in a daily living situation. They want to stay in their own home, not be forced into a care home just because of blindness. Sadly, vision loss is a risk factor for early entry into a nursing home. This means they need training in using canes, doing self-care tasks non-visually, and perhaps getting assistance devices like a talking pillbox or a medication box or a video magnifier to read mail. Many seniors say they wish they had learned about services sooner, so outreach and availability of rehab services is crucial. They also greatly desire social connection. Perhaps their spouse has passed or friends don't visit as much. Blindness can compound isolation because they can't drive to social gatherings, and some may feel embarrassed or burdensome. So a senior with vision impairment often wants family and community members to include them and check in on them. They might enjoy low vision book clubs, senior centre activities that are accessible, or just having a volunteer to go on a walk with them. And we'll see you next week, and I hope that you have enjoyed the series up to date. Thank you for listening.

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7: Drama in Silent Rooms, a history of radio drama in Australia from 1920s to 1970s by Peter Philp. 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
8: 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Thwaite's books. Fred used radio through Reg Hepworth Productions years before to promote his novels, and now in the 1960s he was doing it again with one of the major studios, AWA. Seven of his books were produced in this series. At the same time, he toured around the areas running this series, promoting his books and doing interviews with the local radio stations.

which starred Roger Clemson as Mark Rutherford and Lola Brooks as Odette. This program was produced by James Manley. Alan Trevor produced White Moonlight, which starred Leonard Teal. In Oasis of Shalimar, again produced by Alan Trevor, James Condon starred as Dr. Kent Richards. The final in the series, recognised as the most popular of the collection, No Rainbow in the Sky, was produced by E. Mason Wood. In that cast, Amber Mae Cecil played Elizabeth Thornton, Julie Griffith was Sister Vanessa, Gordon Glenwright was Roy Andrews, Marion Johns, Peter Morrison, Max Osbaston, Jack Morrison, John Gray was Max Thornton, and Nigel Lovell starred as Storm Hannaford. Requiem for Paul Jason was one of the last serials Alan Trevor wrote for AW, and his personal favourite. Paul Jason was the story of a man trying to escape the haunting memory of his dead wife, the vengeance of her ruthless millionaire father, and the chilling chords of the Requiem, composed especially to be played at his funeral. Leonard Teal starred as Paul Jason, with James Condon playing Rory Callahan, Richard Davies as Stephen Gantry, Jeanette Craig as Jill Gantry, Wendy Playfair as Janice Gantry, Sheila Sewell as Nuala, and Richard Meikle played the role of Eric Milgate. The series, produced by Alan Trevor, comprised 104 episodes. Alan Trevor had hoped to rework Paul Jason as a novel. Unfortunately, this did not eventuate. Two of the last radio serials produced by AWA were about detective Simon Black, The Avenger and Step Into Deep Waters, with James Condon in the starring role. AWA had probably extended its now fragile radio life to include these two features, believing that radio would maintain the continued sponsorship of Becker's in regional and country areas, but national advertisers were rapidly withdrawing from nighttime regional radio. The closure of AWA Radio Production Studios was the passing of a very significant entity, not only radio's, but Australia's history too. Just as it had pioneered the advent of wireless broadcasting, AWA had participated in almost every stream of the industry, which included being one of the originators of radio drama, firstly live to air and then via the transcribed disc. While Sydney was the engine room of its drama serials, AWA had also produced notable features at its Queen Street studio in Melbourne. With the closing of another of the major studios, Grace Gibson Distribution would move in as AWA's marketing, picking a select few, but abandoned most of this once proud library, including When a Girl Marries. The only commercial production studio making drama in Melbourne now was Australasian Radio Productions. Rolly Barley was the producer, and two of his best-selling programs at this time were John Cleary's Forests of the Night, the story of a man's strange adventure leading to the discovery of his soul. The story was set in Burma. The cast of Forests of the Night was Father Caraday, Sidney Conabear, Ho Sang, played by David Reed, Ubu, Frank Holbrook, Moriarty, James Lynch, Michael Breton was played by Douglas Kelly, Rose by Faye Kelton, Monsane, Terry Norris, Maureen Hagen, Terry Aldred, and in the role of David Breton, the star, Wynne Roberts. The book was adapted for radio by Richard Lane. The second drama was an adaptation of Neville Shute's The Checkerboard, also by Richard Lane. The cast was Frederick Parslow as Philip Morgan, Mark Kelly as Daggy, and George Fairfax as Dave. The starring roles of John and Molly Turner were played by Keith Eden and Patricia Kennedy. Associated programs closed in 1964. It would be best remembered for Address Unknown. To have any chance of a financial future, a serial had to have the Sydney and Melbourne markets. In the 1960s, the key serial station in Sydney was 2UW. Radio station programming has always required review and retuning, and at 2UW, the radical overhaul, commenced with the axing of the Super Live shows, continued. The station's anti-pop culture management had changed, and new thinking would result in a sudden crisis for many of its

0: its listeners, and certainly for the few remaining cereal makers. In 1964, the manager of 2UW, Frank Jeffcoat, announced the end of cereals. Naturally, that would have serious repercussions throughout the small but pivotal Commonwealth network. According to Gibson's sales manager, Reg James, he and Grace went grey overnight. They knew that it was no longer a matter of finding a better or more contemporary set of productions. The 2UW decision clearly meant that the life of the transcribed radio drama was over. However, the silent majority, the listeners who adored their serials, suddenly found a voice. Both Grace Gibson and 2UW received a pile of complaints estimated at about 50,000. But these complaints were not from the people who mattered in the revamped 2UW. They were listening on mantle sets, not transistors. Sadly, many of the petitions were from people in hospitals. Unfortunately, people in hospitals don't buy soap, so that did not do us any good, Reg James remarked. According to the inside information from the 2UW staff at the time, the reaction to the chopping of cereals was enormous and represented a very wide-ranging age group of listeners. The response from angry listeners almost sent the station's telephone system into meltdown. It was too late. Management had cast a new die, and it believed people's displeasure would ebb with time, and they'd be back. And even if they didn't, who cared? There was a whole new world of rocking teeny boppers out there to replace the cereal lovers. The opinion of 2UW's Frank Jeffcoat was, cereals had served the station well, but their followers were a decreasing audience. And anyway, the issue was that the people of 40 and over were no longer 2UW's favoured customers. A new buzzword was all the fashion in radio boardrooms, demographics. So the key station within the Commonwealth Broadcasting Network, a traditional strong room of radio drama, was following the trend and searching for a new identity, which took a long time to find. In its arduous search for a new face, the station not only axed the dramas, but its own name, 2UW. Only radio could destroy its own trademark. In the mid-1960s, Grace Gibson had turned her attention to the product that had originally brought her to Australia, American transcriptions. War restrictions on overseas made programs, and later Australians' love affair with their own locally made serials, convinced Grace to produce locally, which she did, and built a very profitable business. But now with radio programmers' infatuation with pop music and news, every day it became more difficult to stay in business. In Chicago, Dick Orkin had come up with a show called Chicken Man. The character's zany adventures and his jargon communicated well with stations chasing a young audience. That had certainly been the case in the US. So she decided to give it a go. When the show arrived, Grace told Reg James that she would personally go out and sell it, and her preferred starting point was 2UE. So she went out to North Sydney in her big limousine and played the pilot episodes to Alan Faulkner, manager of 2UE. He didn't like it, and for all Grace's charm, he would not buy it. Grace never tried to sell another show, James said. It was Adelaide's 5AD that finally bought Chicken Man. Reg James now wanted to sell the show in Melbourne and arranged lunch with Les Heil, the manager of 3KZ. Heil liked it, but was only willing to pay $5 an episode. Reg refused the offer and trotted the serial down to 3DB, where that station's manager, Curtis Crawford, agreed to pay $7 an episode. 3DB played it 8 times a day. The deal was the station could play the same episode as many times as it liked on the same day, but if the same episode was played on other days, an additional fee had to be paid. Not long afterwards, 2UE decided to buy the show, and later it had a rerun on 2WS. Riding on the success of the series, Orkin wrote a sequel called Chicken Man Returns for the Very Last Time. It was terrible, James commented. We sold it, but stations quickly took it off. D Dick Orkin and Grace had more success with two other serials, Amazon Ace and The Tooth Fairy. By 1964, Morris West had returned to Australia, now a highly successful novelist, and had become president of the Australian Society of Authors. In this role, he would be arguing for better protection for writers' works and rates of pay, unlike his days at ARP, when he would caution Actors' Equity about the viability of the radio serial when the union was pushing for increases for performers. Now West was fighting for increases from the ABC for unpublished works that were being broadcast. In September, Morris West, as president of Australian Society of Authors, signed an agreement with the ABC, along with Richard Lane, who represented the Australian Radio and Television and Screenwriters Guild, for an increase of 15% for writers. E. Mason Wood died in 1964. That lovable and eccentric Macquarie producer, who had a repertoire of priceless phrases to explain directions to his actors, and who could trace his roots back to the beginnings of wireless broadcasting in Australia. However, at the conclusion of a long rehearsal, Woody always got what he demanded and could be extremely to the point. Many an actor will recall his cutting question directed at them, "Why not look at your script?" He too was never too busy to hand out praise to his cast members. Less than a year after Stanley Brooks produced Australian Radio's first play, JCW gave permission to the old A-class stations to use its baritone, Evelyn Mason Wood, on its shows. His service during World War I won him a Military Cross and Bar. He came to Australia with Oscar Asher's Theatrical Company in 1922. The great production studios at Macquarie close, and daytime serials return to Sydney Radio.
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0: Chapter 39, 1965 to 1969, Playing in a New World. When Macquarie moved to its showplace address at 136 Phillip Street in the early 1940s, with its imposing auditorium and the spectacular shows produced within, neither its proprietors nor its listeners could have foreseen this broadcasting company 20 years into the future. Macquarie in the 1940s was the biggest network in the nation. It operated the great 2GB, and through member and cooperating stations, it produced Australasia's and maybe the world's greatest variety shows, musicals and dramas. Alas, one day in 1965, Macquarie produced the last episode of its big production shows. In the unfortunate tradition of commercial broadcasting, the event passed without notice. Nobody is even sure of the date. It was the day when the last of the once mighty production staff was retrenched. Being the biggest show in Australia, Macquarie was ready to accommodate television, but at the same time maintain a significant investment in big budget radio. The company bought into TV through our Transa Park Productions. When other production studios began turning out the lights, Macquarie had ventured forth with Omnibus. But with the sudden demise of that modern extravaganza after only 12 months, the pressure was on to seek alternative formats. Already a significant chunk of the broadcasting world was parading its wares to a different audience and marching to a different tune. Top 40, news, weather and sport. This was the popular trend in radio, a rewarding, simpler and cheaper way of doing business in a now very competitive market. And through the younger generation, it was a highly successful trend. Macquarie was not prepared to follow that parade. What it was doing, and to its credit, was continuing to pursue big budget business, but in an entirely new format of news, talk, radio. In the meantime, its serial producers at our Transa were winding down their last few serials and self-contained dramas and adventures. Abel Kane Investigates was a direct pinch from television. Or was it a throwback to the golden era of The Shadow, The Amazing Mr. Malone, or The Falcon? the slick private detective with his streamlined cars and girls and accompanied by a backdrop of cool modern jazz was very much in vogue on television. If this is what people were watching on TV, then maybe they'd listen to it too. Producer Jim Bradley set the scene with this introduction. In a cul-de-sac in one of the more picturesque parts of London is a small building in the Georgian manner. This elegant symbol of a more gracious age wears a false air of tranquility, for this is the headquarters of Abel Kane, ex-commando, one-time member of Interpol, and now head of a private inquiry agency with contacts all over the world. Stay tuned as Abel Kane investigates. Alistair Duncan played Kane with Dinah Shearing as his attractive offsider Nicky and Alan Trevor co-starred as Alec Wishart. One of the principal writers of the series was Rue Pullen. Doctors Casey, Kildare and others continued to attract vast TV audiences. Bradley gambled again on what was popular in prime-time television. He came up with a young, trendy medico called Peter Page. The introduction, featuring a group of voices saying, "A great medical mind, they say. A brilliant surgeon. Too young for my liking. Much too arrogant, just a rebel in a white coat. That's your Peter Page. A rebel in white." A new name in radio, Kerry Francis, starred as Peter Page, with Diana Perryman as Jan Regan and Moray Powell as Dr. Smart. Kerry Francis was one of the last very promising young male actors to come into radio, according to Jim Bradley. Finally, Macquarie announced that it was closing its radio drama production, which meant an end of serials and self-contained series. The final credits have to go to Jim Bradley. He had tried everything to keep the dramas going, including arguing with management that there was still an audience for these programs, and also that the writers and actors needed to work. He had tried all the modern concepts to make the shows contemporary, including opening a program like TV Dramas with a cliffhanger in the introduction before the first commercial break. It was the telescope style of opening, minimum words and maximum action, Bradley said. We also produced a series called You Were There, a brave attempt to move radio into something new. We did everything to make it sound different. Various types of studios were trialled, using multi-microphones and various degrees of echoes. We even played around with sound in the old Macquarie garage. It was an expensive series, but not very successful. It was probably a little ahead of itself, Bradley said. Bradley believes that producers in radio had to be careful when dealing with sound. One cannot be too smart in one's techniques, making them too fanciful, and if you do, you might lose your listeners. The listener must be able to make the pictures. Two of the last serials made by Artransa were Jane Eyre, starring Amber Mae Cecil, and The Name is Shane, written by Shan Benson, and featuring Max Osbaston as Shane. Macquarie did attempt to move into the shorter serials, in which each episode ran 5 minutes. Some of these included Armchair Detectives and Strange Tales, but their duration had limitations. The last serial Artransa made was in 1965, Fast Four, a series with each story completed in 4 episodes. They could be played from start to finish as 15-minute episodes over 4 days or as a self-contained 1-hour feature. When management decided to shut down Artransa, Jim Bradley confirmed that the company was still making money from its drama. However, he admitted the closing probably came 2 years after it should have. Nevertheless, during that time, there was an important social benefit gained. Jim Bradley's lobbying resulted in his writers' rates of pay being doubled. At its time of closure, not even the key station of the Macquarie Network, 2GB, was putting drama to air. It had been buying some of the new Artransa series, but not playing them. They were building up on the shelves of the station's storeroom. The big network did, however, reward its loyal producer Jim Bradley. He was not retrenched like so many others, but was appointed a producer of the new era of broadcasting, which introduced its own reality human drama, talkback radio. Grace Gibson's sales manager, Reg James, argues that one of the reasons Gibson's outlasted Artransa was because of Macquarie's concentration on self-contained programs. Nobody wanted them. By that stage, you could only sell serials because we were not selling drama for night radio, James said. Three prominent radio people died in 1965. Harry Dearth, who had recently retired from his position as production manager at ATN7, was only 57. His unique style of parading around the stage during a play, with his headphones trailing a mile of cord, wasn't always enjoyed by actors and other producers. However, what nobody questioned was his commitment to keep actors in work. Harry Dearth brought years of theatre experience into the young and clumsy media called wireless, using that experience to help develop radio's own culture. He will be remembered as the man who put the Lux Radio Theatre to air in Australia. And when the big one-hour plays appeared to be on the wane, Harry was back on stage with the General Motors Hour and later the Harry Dearth Playhouse. Harry was a fine radio producer, a good announcer and compere of many big live variety and panel shows like Leave It to the Girls and Laugh Till You Cry. John Ormiston Reid also died that year. He was Melbourne's most enduring radio writer, whose early work, The Radio Story of Nellie Melba, will remain his masterpiece. The other death was Dion Wheeler, a longtime ABC producer in Brisbane. This was the year that former Macquarie producer Kresik Jenkinson went to England to try his luck in radio. However, 12 months later he was back in Sydney, joining the ABC as producer of a new current affairs program called AM. The first host of AM was Melbourne actor and producer Robert Peach. Since Ron Hibberts and Hilda Skerr terminated their contract with EMI, freelance producers had been hired by EMI and continued in the great tradition started 30 years earlier by George Edwards. The first was the adaptation of John Cleary's novel North from Thursday, set in Kundavi, a jungle outpost in Papua New Guinea. The lead characters were Elizabeth Pagliardi, the man she had travelled from Czechoslovakia to marry Dr. Peter Traxel, Patrol Officer Roy Narvo, and Father Sean, a Catholic priest. The human drama developed when Elizabeth and Roy gradually fell in love, and the working friendship between Narvo and Traxel deteriorated to hatred. Alistair Duncan played the Czech doctor, Peter Traxel, Lynn Murphy was Elizabeth, Ron Hadrick was Roy Narvo, and Joe McCormick the priest. North from Thursday was adapted from the novel by Alan Trevor and produced by Nigel Lovell. Walter Pym produced the Robert Standish story, The Big One Got Away, for his master's voice. The serial was introduced with, in a world of lies and deceit, strangely enough I found love, undying love. Richard Meikle starred as Sam Breeden with Diana Perryman as Judith Sanderson. Other players were Gordon Glenwright as George Sanderson, Sheila Sewell was Sandra Benisconi, Ben Gabriel played Luigi Benisconi, and John Unicum was Colin McGuinness. The story was adapted by Eric Scott. Theodore Dreiser's book, A Place in the Sun, was produced for HMV by Nigel Lovell. The adaptation was by former Crawfords writer Tina Bethel. Playing the lead roles in the serial were Anne Hattie, Peter Whitford and Kerry Francis. Two novels by Elizabeth Googe were produced by HMV. A Man in the Mist was adapted from a three-novel saga about the Elliot family. In this series, the cast was headed by Owen Wyngott, Lyndall Barber and Neva Carr-Glynn. The other Googe book was Green Dolphin Country. The producer was Walter Pym. In this serial, Pym failed to give credits to the cast in the last episode. The reason isn't clear because concluding episodes generally allowed time for the cast to be read. However, in each episode, he credited himself as producer.
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7: 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This week we're celebrating Global Accessibility Awareness Day, highlighting the needs of the disability community in regards to access and inclusion for all digital media and appliances. And that's precisely where our first guest comes in. It's Liz Dalacouris. She's here to chat to us about Vision Australia's campaign, Accessibility Starts at Home. Then we hear from Polly Goodwin. It's an encore presentation of our conversation from 2024, where she was working on a workshop to establish audio description in gaming. I hope you enjoy this week's episode of Talking Vision. As we celebrate Global Accessibility Awareness Day on Thursday, the 21st of May, the topic of access and inclusion for members of the blind and low vision community is a topic at the forefront of the conversation. And for the last month and a half, Vision Australia has been involved in the Accessibility Starts at Home campaign, where we tackle the issue of inaccessible home appliances with the prevalence of touch screens and visual inputs. And to have a chat with me all about this, I'm very pleased to welcome back a favourite voice of ours, Liz Dalacouris, to Talking Vision. Liz, welcome back to Talking Vision. Thank you very much for your time.
8: No, it's always, it's a pleasure to be here, Sam.
7: And we're talking about a very important topic today. It's the accessibility issues people who are blind or have low vision face with their home appliances. Tell us a bit about the topic there and what Vision Australia's been up to lately.
8: Yeah, absolutely. So we were noticing through our advocacy work that something that kept coming up a lot from our blind, low vision clients in the community was that domestic appliances are becoming more and more inaccessible. So we came up with this campaign. We've named it Accessibility Starts at Home, because everybody should be able to use their home appliance independently. And we're making a call, and we want manufacturers to listen and design with accessibility in mind from the very beginning of product design.
7: Absolutely. So tell us a bit about what the Accessibility Starts at Home campaign is involving. What sort of things can people expect to maybe listen to or watch or head along to find out a bit more about?
8: Yeah, of course. So you may have even seen yourself on social media. We have some videos going around on there where they're highlighting there are hacks and workarounds that you can do to make appliances accessible, but they shouldn't need to be there in the first place. So something we discovered, we did a survey, we did it last year before we did this campaign, just to see if this was a problem that people who are blind or low vision were experiencing at home. And we were stunned when we found out the survey came back that said 85% of the people who filled in the questions don't believe that manufacturers are even creating accessible home appliances. It's wrong. It's not good enough. We need to make a change. And that's why in our Accessibility Gap video series, we have three videos all just covering very everyday topics. The first one is called The Chaotic Coffee, because we know that mornings can be quite the rush around the home. You should not have any barriers when it comes to having your morning coffee, because my goodness, us here in Melbourne, we cannot be without our coffee.
7: So, best coffee in the world.
8: It sure is. You may have more during the day, but that first one of the morning.
7: Super important.
8: And these fancy new coffee machines, while, you know, they look sleek and amazing, it's at what cost? They're not usable. They're not only inaccessible.
7: Touch screens. Yeah. It's just madness. No knobs and dials and none of that old-fashioned stuff. Just less and less accessible. Big problem.
8: Exactly. Because honestly, Sam, what is even wrong with buttons? Nothing.
7: Nothing. Nothing at all.
8: Exactly. That's one of the videos. The second one is a very important one. That one that I found personally very important was called the Stubborn Stove. Induction cooktops. No such thing as an accessible one. I was mortified to learn that my blind colleague hovers his hand over the top of his induction cooktop to figure out which one is on. That's insane to me. That's not good.
7: No, that's not good at all.
8: Not only is it dangerous, it's ridiculous. Why are we selling something like that that people who are blind or low vision can't use at all safely? So that highlights that issue in that video. And the one that's getting a lot of engagement on TikTok, it's called the annoying aircon, because the remote that turns on the aircon is inaccessible. You shouldn't be sitting there watching the footy with your ice cream in hand and having it drip down your arm while you're cheering on your team because you've turned the heater on instead of the aircon. Mm. So that's that video series. Just very everyday things that are simple fixes and changes.
7: Yeah, exactly. So important to have these conversations around access and inclusion. And Liz, there's also quite a bit of other stuff that Vision Australia has been involved with through the Accessibility Starts at Home campaign. And there's a podcast that's out for people to head along and have a listen to.
8: There certainly is. It's called The Home Appliance Gap, because that is very much what we are currently facing.
7: Mm-hmm.
8: So over this three-part series, you will hear real experiences, you'll explore why accessibility is often overlooked, and then you can hear just the practical, simple solutions that manufacturers, retailers, and then us as consumers can make to home appliances to make them accessible from the beginning. We had internal staff members on the podcast, we had members of our client reference group, and we had external people featured. It's a really amazing podcast to hear from people with lived experience. And I actually stole that quote before about what's even wrong with buttons. That came from the podcast.
7: There you go.
8: So if you'd like to hear, you know, the impact that this is actually having on real people, that's the place for you to go and have a listen.
7: Perfect. And Liz, tell us a bit more about those articles that go along with the Accessibility Starts at Home campaign.
8: Yeah, no worries, Sam. So we've titled that series Bridging the Gap. The article series, there is six of them, and they talk about real experiences, they give fresh perspectives and ideas that expose this accessibility gap and highlights the need for a change in home appliance design. So back on April 1st, if you were on the socials, you might have seen our cheeky post that said Vision Australia launches the inaccessible washing machine. It's got no buttons, no sound, and no app to connect with. We then followed that up with an April Fool's. This is actually a fake product that highlights a real problem. That's how we launched this campaign. We then shared the landing page, the visionaustralia.org/accessibility-starts-at-home, where people could come and view all these resources. But the first article that they saw after the April Fool's was a how brands measure up in our accessibility check. So we are launching a report card very soon to say who is doing a good job. It's not a smear campaign. It's not who's not doing a good job. It's who is doing a good job and the little things that they're doing that make a big difference to our blind, low vision community. We also have published an article, Workarounds and Hacks That Actually Work. So we all know that home appliances need to improve, but as they are right now, they're not made for people who are blind or even have low vision. So we've created these practical hacks that can make things safer for you to use them now while we wait for the change. We have another article filled with stories. So it's named The Stories Behind the Design Gap. And much like the induction cooktop that I was talking about before, I took that from that article, and there's plenty more in there that I feel like a lot of people will just nod their heads to and say, oh, yeah, yeah, I've been there. Yep, yep, I heard about, my mum said that that happened to her. Filled with stuff like that. We've put together something, sort of what you should look for in your home appliances. So it's a simple checklist to sort of take with you when you go down to the shops and you need that new washing machine. See if you can find these features when you're doing it, and it's passable while we try and get this change made. And then to close out the series, we talk about the cost of getting accessibility wrong. So we know that accessible products, you know, they can cost more money. But designing accessibility at the start can bring those costs down, and it helps make things accessible for everyone from the start. And that's the goal.
7: Absolutely. And Liz, I understand the media's got around this, which is quite exciting. Great to hear.
8: It really, really is. We were very excited to enter into a partnership with the ABC on this. You may have seen things on the news or Sunrise where we just are really spreading the word, because the bigger the buzz we can get around this campaign, the more chance we have of manufacturers listening and actually making that change from the beginning.
7: Okay. Well, if people would like to head along and listen to the podcast or check out the videos, Liz, what's the best place for people to head along to?
8: Yeah, it's a super simple website. You just need to remember visionaustralia.org/accessibility-starts-at-home.
7: Perfect.
8: On that page, and I'll just say as well, Sam,
7: yep,
8: there's also an article series. So if videos and podcasts aren't really your jam and you prefer to read things, I know I am one of those people.
7: Yes.
8: There's an entire series for you to read as well to help you see what you can look for in home appliances when you're shopping. You'll hear some stories. And in there is the induction cooktop story that I shared before. So it is that kind of vibe. You'll suss out how brands measure up in our accessibility check and just the cost of getting this wrong. And if everything on this landing page, I'll say it again, visionaustralia.org/accessibility-starts-at-home, you can download our letter templates. So we have written letters for you that you can fill in yourself. There's even a little how-to if you're unsure and not confident on how to fill in those letters. There's a guide there as well. So you can contact the manufacturers. You can contact the retailers. And we can, as a collective, make a change, get a buzz happening in the media. And we take it from there and watch these manufacturers actually make products that work.
7: Absolutely. Super important. So we're following that with great interest, and hopefully we see big changes sooner rather than later. So Liz, thank you so much for catching up with me today and chatting all about the issues in access and inclusion with home appliances for people who are blind or have low vision. Very important topic, and something I'm sure a lot of our listeners will relate to. So thank you so much for your time today.
8: Yeah, thanks for having me, Sam.
7: That was Liz Delacouris there having a chat to me today about the Accessibility Starts at Home campaign. featuring a series of videos, podcasts, and articles that you can access through the Vision Australia website by searching Accessibility Starts at Home or checking out the Vision Australia socials on Facebook and TikTok, as well as YouTube and Instagram. I'm Sam Colley, and you're listening to Talking Vision on Vision Australia Radio, associated stations of the Radio Reading Network and the Community Radio Network. I hope you enjoyed that conversation there with Liz Dalacouris. If you missed any part of that conversation with Liz, or you'd love to hear it again, Talking Vision is available on the podcast app of your choice or through the Vision Australia Library. 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Simply head to varadio.org. That's varadio, all one word, .org. And now, please enjoy my conversation from Global Accessibility Awareness Day 2024 with Polly Goodwin. I began that conversation by asking Polly about the recent Gaming Accessibility Conference that she just attended and the workshops that she was involved with at the time.
4: Yes, that's right. So the Audio Engineering Society has put on a conference focusing on audio for games. And I've been working on a project with Dr. Xiaoxiong Zhang, who's based in the UK. And she's run a project called AD for Games. So looking at, can audio description make video games accessible? So she pulled me in to do some audio description on part of her project, and we thought that this particular conference would be a really exciting space to kind of introduce the concept to the sort of people who might be able to implement audio description in games, i.e. the people who are making sound for games. So we ran a workshop, and basically we talked a bit about the project and then did a simulation of the experiment that we ran with our participants who are blind or have low vision. And we simulated this by having sighted participants able to see the game, and the non-sighted participants, we rendered them non-sighted by having their backs to the screen. So we tried to kind of copy it, and we had really similar results.
7: Oh, wow. Okay. So tell us a bit about those results. What were the most interesting findings from the workshop?
4: The huge thing for me, I think, so the idea, Xiaoxiong Zhang has been working on different steps of where and how audio description could happen. And the step I worked on with her was, let's have an audio describer move gameplay along, so they've got control of the joystick or the mouse, and they're audio describing what they're seeing. And players who are blind or have low vision are giving instructions as to how they want the game to proceed. So started off, I was super prepared. I had an audio introduction for them to tell them everything. And I was very much in my professional audio describer persona. So I wanted to remain objective. I wanted to not bring my own perspectives in, not be biased one way or the other or influence the game. And all of the experiments, it became really clear that that's not at all the vibe that our players wanted. So it evolved really quickly into quite a different interaction. So I was part of the game. So we were all playing together. And we've called this co-playing, the idea that the describer, yes, has that slightly additional role of describing what's happening visually, but we're all as a team making decisions based on that information about how we want to go forward. So it was a lot more fun for me because I got to be quite opinionated. But it was, yeah, I mean, a real change of direction for me. I'm very used to having everything organized, set up, and a script to work from, literally. So this was a lot more freestyle.
7: And there were three different components to the workshop. So for our listeners out there, those three components, they were recorded audio description of a game playing video, and then you had live audio description of a game streaming session and live audio description of an audio describer playing the game. So were there any sort of observations between those three that changed? And what sort of stage did people, I guess, respond to the best, or you got the most sort of interaction from?
4: I think really it is that last one. So having that audio describer playing the game whilst audio describing. And it is because of exactly what you said. It's because that achieved an interaction that those earlier experiments where we had, in the first instance, somebody recording somebody playing a game and then describing that. So it's really like kind of a watch-a-thon type model, which are also really enjoyable. But there's nothing that you as a participant can do to influence what's happening in the game. And the second, that's someone describing it live, but still no opportunity for a player to interact. So it was really that third one that kind of hit the sweet spot where we were looking at, yeah, we're all talking together. We're all in this space. What should we do with our game? How should we progress it?
7: What do you see as the future for these sort of things in terms of audio description for gaming? Where do you see that heading in the future, and what sort of needs to happen to provide the audio description that players who are blind or have low vision do require?
4: I think there's three paths that can and should all happen simultaneously. So the first one sits very much with the game developers, and there's a lot they can already do to make games accessible using audio description and other tools. So even things like making sure text-to-speech is working with your heads-up menu, giving options around font size and contrast, and there are games starting to do this. So that's one. The second one is one of the outputs of the AD for Games project is going to be some guidelines aimed at non-professional audio describers so that they feel comfortable and able to, with their friends who are blind or low vision, or play together, just give them basic prompts about, you know, how you can helpfully audio describe something. Because the model where you have a professional describer coming in to play a video game with a group of people, that's great and that's fun, but it involves a lot of setup and it's costly, all of those things. So how do we make it so that everyone and anyone can do it? And then the third one is the step that the AD for Games project is moving on to next, which is how can we embed audio description in the hardware and software of the game? And for me, this was really fascinating going to the AES conference, because there were experts talking about the amazing things they're doing about making 3D audio, embedding audio cues and tags within a game. And they were talking about it from an immersion perspective. But a lot of the solutions and the paths they were going down could really easily also be hijacked for audio description. So you can tag various things that you see or you interact with in a game with a piece of audio description. And I think that's a really interesting way of embedding AD in a game so that as a player, you can play whenever you like. You don't have to plan it, prepare for it. You don't need another person. It's completely on your terms. So I think that that's another really exciting direction that we should be exploring.
7: And it's really interesting playing games like Breath of the Wild, which came out in 2017, Polly. When you're fighting a boss, they have a character who says things like, oh, you know, watch out for his spear. It's got a really long reach. Or, you know, oh, he's moved up to the ceiling now that you've got him down to half health. Or, you know, the room is filling up with water. Look out for that. You'll have to jump onto a platform. So it's interesting that those AAA games sort of have an element of audio description, but it's also not really describing what's happening in real time. It's sort of just giving you input into like a change that's happened in the boss fight, but not really in live time. So what do you see with those big games like the AAA releases? What have been your observations from them in terms of which ones have been quite accessible or quite well received in that regard?
4: Well, there's been some fantastic examples. I think Assassin's Creed Valhalla is one that often comes quite high up on the list. That's got something really interesting where they've brought in a feature called Odin's Sight, which kind of gives you a scanning ability where you can kind of tag enemies that are nearby using either audio or visual clues. So that's similar to what you were talking about, that idea that you embed something within the game. So it's not this kind of quote unquote disability add-on, but part of the gaming experience. And there are lots of different players who might want to activate that. It's not just about if you can or can't see. So that's a great one. The Veil, Shadow of the Crown, that was created in conjunction with the Canadian National Institute for the Blind. And that's really interesting. That's a really great example of representation as well, because the main character is a girl who's blind. So you're really kind of embracing that environment. And then there's kind of people who've dipped their toes in it. So there's a game called Perception, which has an interesting concept. It doesn't quite transfer to being fully accessible because it's an indie outfit producing it, so they just didn't have the budget. But in that game, we have a character who is also blind, and she navigates her way around the game using echolocation. So she has to tap her cane, and that's how information comes to her. So I think the thing I really wanted to get across to the conference group was that it doesn't have to be a box-ticking burden making your game accessible, but actually it's a really great opportunity to think about, okay, what's the way that we can use audio? How can we see this as a creative spark rather than a kind of creative cage, I suppose? Mm. And the responses were great. People were really enthused about what this might mean and just a different way of thinking about it.
7: And Polly, one other reason we are catching up today is Global Accessibility Awareness Day, which is coming up on the 16th of May. So that ties quite nicely into quite a few discussions we've already been having in regards to how we can make gaming more accessible for people out there who are blind or have low vision. So as somebody in the audio description sector for so long, what does a day such as Global Accessibility Awareness Day mean for you?
4: Oh, I think it's absolutely fantastic. I mean, for me, I think every day should be. But it's great to take a day where you've got an opportunity to really showcase both why it's important and what it involves. I think every group of people I've spoken to who are not in the disability sector or don't have family or their own lived experience of blindness or low vision, they're really fascinated and interested to learn what they can do, how they can support making things more accessible, and quite often how it can also benefit them as well. The great thing about audio description is I have sighted people all the time telling me that, you know, they have it on in the background because it means they can multitask. So it's this kind of bringing it into everyone's awareness that this is something for all of us, and particularly I think with blindness and no vision, you know, we're all it may come to any of us. So it's something that we need to embed in as much of society as we can so that everyone can access as much as they can. And a day like that really gives an opportunity to kind of focus in on that. And so it's great that you're doing that, Sam.
7: It's great to have you to chat all about it. You know, we could chat for hours about games, Polly. We could absolutely. It's amazing. But that's all the time we have for now. But just to wrap up, are there ways that people can follow the progress of the project if they'd like to keep tabs on what's happening next or what else is happening in the world of audio description in gaming in particular? Is there anywhere that those listeners can go if they'd love to find out more or, you know, keep tabs on what's happening?
4: Absolutely. So the website has shifted because the project's shifted its base from one university to another. So probably the best way would be to either find me on LinkedIn and connect with me. I'm Polly Goodwin, or just get in touch with you, Sam, and you can pass them on to me and I'll make sure that they've got an update on what's going on. And if people want to get involved as well, that would be fantastic.
7: Perfect. I've been speaking today with Polly Goodwin, involved in the AD for Games project alongside Xiaochun Zhang, a project using audio description to create accessible and immersive gameplay experiences. And that's all the time we have for today. You've been listening to Talking Vision. Talking Vision is a Vision Australia Radio production. 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
5: 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Unfortunately, we are unable to bring you your regularly scheduled program at this time. We hope you enjoy this replacement program in its place.

Hello, I'm James France, and welcome to the Smithsonian, where we read selected items from smithsonianmag.com. Our first item today is called A Deadly Outbreak of Hunter Virus Has Stranded a Cruise Ship in the Atlantic Ocean. Here's what to know about the rare contagion. This is by Rudy Molinek, and it appeared on May the 5th, 2026. The MV Hondius cruise ship, which just toured the southern Atlantic Ocean, is now stranded near Africa's west coast, while 147 passengers and crew face an outbreak of the rare Hunter virus. The World Health Organization announced 2 confirmed cases and 5 suspected cases of the virus as of May the 4th. That includes 3 individuals who have died, one of whom had disembarked the ship. Viral outbreaks on cruise ships are not unheard of, as tight quarters for long durations allow the spread of highly contagious germs. In 2025, the Centers for Disease Control and Prevention, CDC, noted 23 outbreaks on ships that docked in the US. Most were attributed to norovirus, an easily spread pathogen that causes diarrhea and vomiting but doesn't tend to be lethal. Hunter virus is different from typical cruise ship outbreaks, though. Most strains aren't contagious between people. I don't know of any other cases of Hunter virus reported on a cruise ship before. Emily Abdola, an infectious diseases doctor at the University of Michigan Medical School, tells the New York Times' Alexandra E. Petrie and Livia Albeck-Ripka. This is not a common infection, but it's even less common to have a

other recent hantavirus news. Last year, the rare illness made headlines when Betsy Arakawa, a classical musician, a small business owner, and the wife of actor Gene Hackman, died from the effects of hantavirus. Back to the article. Hantavirus typically spreads through contact with the urine, saliva, or feces of rodents. But one version, called the Andes virus, is suspected of passing from person to person, mostly in Argentina and Chile. The MV Hondius departed from southern Argentina a few weeks ago. Overall, hantavirus is relatively rare, and health officials in the US have documented only 890 cases in the country from 1993 to 2023. But the illness caused by the virus can be deadly. After exposure to the virus, symptoms usually develop within 1 to 8 weeks. First, an infected person experiences flu-like symptoms, such as fever, chills, muscle aches, and headaches. Hantavirus can then cause two different syndromes. One is hemorrhagic fever with renal syndrome, which can eventually lead to low blood pressure, a sudden drop in blood flow, and kidney failure. This syndrome has a death rate of 1 to 15%. But depending on the strain, the virus can also lead to the deadlier hantavirus pulmonary syndrome. With this condition, fluid can fill the lungs, and breathing and maintaining a regular heartbeat can become difficult. The hantavirus strain carried by deer mice, the predominant host in North America, typically causes the latter syndrome and has a death rate between 30 and 50%. Jordan Herbst, who contracted hantavirus as a teenager in Bishop, California, tells the New York Times' Simar Bajaj and Nina Agrawal, "I imagine it's what drowning feels like. You're trying to breathe and you just can't get the air in." Herbst, now in his mid-20s, spent 6 days in a medically induced coma and was put on a machine that took over for his heart and lungs. Health officials first detected hantavirus in the US during an outbreak in the Southwest in 1993. From May through December of that year, the CDC identified 53 people with the illness, and 32 of them died. The sickness was initially mysterious, but when the agency consulted Navajo elders, they finally identified the cause. Since then, the illness has remained persistent but rare in the US, mostly occurring west of the Mississippi River. More recently, in 2012, thousands of visitors to Yosemite National Park were warned that they might have been exposed. In the Americas, hantavirus infection is very serious, but it's also quite rare. Stephen Bradfoot, an immunologist at the University of New Mexico, tells the Associated Press's Susan Montoya Bryan. And so, for a time, that probably led to less research into it because of funding priorities. But I know there's been a lot of interest in funding hantavirus work of late. No specific cure exists for hantavirus, but early medical attention can improve outcomes. Health officials recommend preventing infection in the first place by cleaning up rodent droppings with a bleach solution or another disinfectant and avoiding vacuuming, sweeping, or otherwise disturbing the droppings in a way that could let the virus become airborne. Rhys Parry, a molecular virologist at the University of Queensland in Australia, tells Nature's Mohana Basu and Rachel Fieldhouse that the outbreak on the MV Hondius likely originated from contact with material from a contaminated rodent, because most strains of hantavirus spread via that route. More cruise ship cases might pop up too, he adds, because symptoms take a while to appear. However, Daniel Bausch, an infectious diseases physician scientist at the Geneva Graduate Institute in Switzerland, says that person-to-person spread of the Andes virus is a possibility. It's significant that this cruise ship started its journey in Argentina, Bausch tells Reuters' Olivia Le Poitevin, Toby Sterling, Anthony Deutsch, and Charlotte Van Kampenhout. Still, given that the disease doesn't spread easily between people, he adds, the good news is this is not going to be a big outbreak. The next item from the Smithsonian is, could Australia be the first country to eliminate cervical cancer? It's on track, but HPV vaccination and screening rates are falling. This is by Margarita Bassi, and it appeared on May the 6th, 2026. Australia is on track to become the first country to eliminate cervical cancer, largely because of an

national vaccination program to prevent the disease. It's aiming to hit that goal by 2035, but a dip in immunization rates and cervical screenings is also raising red flags, according to the country's most recent cervical cancer elimination progress report. Still, no new cases of cervical cancer were diagnosed in women under age 25 in 2021, the latest data available per the report. That's a first since experts began keeping these records in 1982. Australia is leading the world in cervical cancer elimination, but we must maintain momentum to make this goal a reality, says Rebecca White, Australian Assistant Minister for Health and Aged Care, Indigenous Health and Women, in a government statement. Cervical cancer occurs when cells grow out of control in the cervix, the lower part of the uterus that connects to the vagina. It is the fourth most common cancer among women globally, but it can be cured if detected and treated early, according to the World Health Organization, WHO. The disease is also preventable. Most cases are caused by certain types of the human papillomavirus, HPV, and there are vaccines that protect against high-risk strains. In the United States, the Centers for Disease Control and Prevention recommends that children ages 9 to 14 receive 2 doses of the vaccine, and those aged 15 to 26 receive 3 doses. In 2007, Australia became the first country to implement a national HPV immunization program, which doles out the vaccine to those who are eligible for free. In 2013, the program began to include boys who can pass the virus to others. 4 years later, the nation replaced screenings using pap smears, which look for abnormal cells, with more sensitive testing for high-risk strains of HPV. Public health innovations in Australia sort of gave a general exemplar for WHO to follow. Karen Canfell, a cancer epidemiologist at the University of Sydney who co-authored the report, tells the BBC's Tabby Wilson. According to the 2025 Cervical Cancer Elimination Progress Report, cervical cancer rates in Australian women are decreasing. In 2021, the rate was 6.3 per 100,000 women, lower than 2020's rate of 6.6 per 100,000. But the report also revealed some factors that might slow down the momentum. In 2024, HPV vaccine coverage by age 15 was 79.5%, marking a 6.2% drop compared to 2020. Immunisation rates are also lower among Indigenous adolescents and those in remote areas. Cervical screenings declined too. In 2022, 76.5% of eligible people were up to date on screenings, but in 2024, that fell to 74.2%. The decrease in vaccine coverage is bad news and incredibly disappointing, though probably not completely due to vaccine hesitancy, Julia Brotherton, a public health physician and epidemiologist at the University of Melbourne, who co-authored the report, tells Medscape News Australia's Bianca Nogradi. Brotherton suspects that many factors are at play, citing lower school attendance, the COVID-19 pandemic interfering with vaccination programs, and other tasks taking priority. Additionally, the report revealed that compared to the elimination target rate of fewer than 4 cases per 100,000 women, rates were 3 times as high among Indigenous women and twice as high for people in remote parts of the country. Our national elimination strategy is centred on achieving cervical cancer elimination for all. But our report continues to show that some groups are at high risk of being left behind unless we act now, report co-author Dorothy Mashalek, an HPV vaccine and surveillance expert at the University of New South Wales in Australia, says in the university statement. We need to focus our efforts on collecting better and more timely data so we can better develop effective solutions. Welcome back to Readings from the Smithsonian. The next item is Timmy the Whale was released into the North Sea after being stranded off the German coast for weeks. Was that the right call? This is by Sarah Hashemi, and it appeared on May 6, 2026. A humpback whale named Timmy made headlines after being stranded for weeks off the coast of Germany.
Finally, on May the 2nd, the massive animal was released into the North Sea. While the operation has been heralded as a success by some, many whale experts have criticised it. Timmy seemed in poor health, and now no one knows if the creature is still alive. The International Whaling Commission, IWC, called the final rescue attempt inadvisable in an April 28 statement. In our assessment, these interventions, although well meant, impose very considerable additional stress upon a creature that's already gravely ill to little ultimate benefit. The 40-foot whale, whose sex is unknown, was first spotted on March the 23rd, and German media intensely followed its condition in the following weeks. Fans across the world rallied around the whale as its health deteriorated over the course of multiple rescue efforts. Each time, Timmy washed ashore again. On April the 1st, local government officials say they had abandoned rescue plans, as scientists recommended letting Timmy die peacefully. Beached whales generally die after a few days of being crushed by their body weight. But Timmy was stuck in shallow water, which may have prolonged its life, report The Guardian's Philip Hoare and Jerome Hodachik. The officials, however, made a 180-degree turnaround after a public outcry, says Fabian Ritter, a marine biologist and whale researcher at the non-profit MIR, to Science's Martin Ensering. They allowed two wealthy entrepreneurs to fund another rescue operation. In late April, divers guided the whale onto a huge flooded barge that could move it into the ocean, reports Donna Ferguson at The Guardian. Hundreds of onlookers gathered at the beach to watch, cheering on the operation. Behind the scenes, the rescue was marred by conflict. Burkhard Baschek, an oceanographer and a director of the Ocean Museum Germany, tells Science that established whale experts refused to be a part of the operation. For instance, veterinarian Jenna Wallace, formerly of the Miami Seaquarium, left the rescue team just days after joining in mid-April. "I cannot be held accountable or risk my veterinary license for individuals' mistakes, and I just cannot have the death of that animal on me," Wallace tells the German outlet Norddeutscher Rundfunk. Timmy's status after the release remains unknown. In a May the 2nd statement, the IWC acknowledges that a tracking tag has been attached to the whale, but it is not yet clear whether the device is currently active and transmitting. Science reports that the tag is not working. "Even short-term survival is very questionable," Baschek tells Jenny Gross at the New York Times. The whale appeared very weak, had moved little over the past few weeks, and suffered from a skin disease due to low salt, among other problems, he says. "Being on the barge probably also stressed Timmy. I know how sad it is to have an animal dying at the beach where you can watch it," he tells The Times. But the rescue is not increasing its survival chances. The whale was released near Denmark, and Danish government officials have said they will not rescue the animal if it strands near the country because it's a completely natural phenomenon, reports The Guardian's Ferguson. Timmy's saga raises awareness of the plight of thousands of whales and other cetaceans that strand every year, often without media frenzy. Experts don't know why the animals end up on beaches. Whales and dolphins tend to come to shore when they're sick, injured, old, or disoriented. A shallow, sloping shore might also mess up a dolphin's echolocation. Some research suggests that anomalies in the Earth's magnetic field might play a role. Human-made products are often involved in these tragic events. Timmy is one of many whales to be compromised by entanglement in fishing gear, the leading cause of large whale mortality worldwide, claiming the lives of many hundreds of animals every year, the IWC says in its latest statement. The next piece is entitled, "You've Been Told to Feed a Cold." Turns out, eating may truly boost your immune system cells, according to a new study. This is by Carlin Cranking, Associate Web Editor of Science. It appeared on May the 5th, 2026. When you've felt under the weather, you may have received the old advice, feed a cold, starve a fever. In certain ways, this adage isn't true. No matter whether you have a fever or a cold, doctors advise drinking lots of fluids and maintaining good nutrition.
The phrase has roots in an outdated idea that food can warm your body during a cold and fasting can cool it down during a fever, as Lindsay Beaver wrote for the Washington Post in February. It's also not very clear when you consider that a body fighting off illness can experience a fever and a cold at the same time. The saying's meaning gets even more bungled. Maybe better words to live by, as a new study suggests, are to feed both a fever and a cold. According to a paper published last week in the journal Nature, eating meals appears to come with an immediate immune benefit. After participants had consumed breakfast and lunch, their infection-fighting cells showed a notable boost. The work could have implications for strengthening the immune system at key times, such as when receiving a vaccination or combating autoimmune conditions. I think this is a really exciting study, Lionel Apto, an immunologist at Indiana University who is not involved in the research, tells Nature's Nick Patrick Howe. Now, there's a subheading here that says, Stronger Immune Cells in Mice and Humans. The researchers tested how eating affects the immune system's T cells, a type of white blood cell that is key to staving off disease. When a pathogen enters the body, the immune system identifies the specific T cell primed to fight that kind of intruder. And the cell then multiplies into a legion of protective warriors that can vanquish the threat. Scientists drew blood from 31 healthy volunteers at two times of day. First in the morning, after they had fasted overnight, and again 6 hours later, after they'd eaten breakfast and lunch. They looked at the T cells in each blood sample and found that those from the later blood draw, the cells that had been fed, were better prepared to fight infections. It's not like the fasted T cells don't work. It's just that fed T cells always win when we compare them head to head, senior author Greg Del Goff, an immunologist at the University of Pittsburgh, tells Asher Jones in a university statement. The fed cells were better at responding to infections, and they had metabolic advantages that helped them access the energy needed to mount a strong immune response. The team also ran a similar test in mice, measuring their T cell activity after a meal or a fast. These experiments showed the same result. The animal cells had more massive mitochondria, more fat reserves, and a greater ability to take up sugars post-eating. Some of those cells responded better to infections even 7 days later. The mice also demonstrated a longer-term benefit from a certain subset of T cells called memory cells. These special T cells remember pathogens the body has previously faced and rapidly respond should those threats be encountered again. In the rodent experiments, fed mice produced more memory cells compared with the mice that had fasted, according to Nature. From the mouse research, the team found that a fat-rich diet worked better than a diet rich in carbohydrates or protein when it came to boosting T cells. Specifically, the mice fed corn oil showed the strongest response, but that doesn't mean a fatty meal will revitalize the human immune system. We don't want somebody out there just chucking a gallon of corn oil, Del Goff says to Scientific American's Jackie Flynn Mogensen. Fats worked for the mice, but as for the human participants, the contents of their meals were not regulated. They were allowed to eat whatever they wanted for breakfast and lunch. In one sense, that could be a limitation of the research, as Apto notes to Nature. It means scientists can't discern which specific nutrients might have been responsible for giving the T cells a boost. But taken another way, this lack of control for meals suggests the study's results are wide-reaching. What we were able to say was it happened every time, Del Goff tells Nature. They observed the heightened T cell response regardless of the meal eaten. Another subheading in this article, potential benefits for treating disease. Most research on human immunity does not take into account whether participants have recently eaten, according to the paper. So the work offers a new consideration for future studies. This highlights a massive, previously overlooked factor in medical research and vaccine efficacy, says co-author Alok Kumar, an immunologist at the University of Pittsburgh, in the statement.
The findings also have implications for immune-related treatments, such as chimeric antigen receptor T-cell therapy, or CAR T-cell therapy, used to combat some cancers. The process removes T-cells from a patient, adds a lab-made gene to make them stronger against fighting cancer, and replaces them via infusion into the blood. This tells us that if you're going to get vaccinated, or if you're getting blood drawn to collect T-cells for CAR T therapy, you might want to do it after lunch, Del Goff says in the statement. In mouse tumor models, CAR T-cells derived from human T-cells that were collected after eating showed better tumor control than those from T-cells collected after a fast, per another statement. Finally, the report points to chylomicrons, spherical particles that carry fats through the bloodstream, as the fuel for enhanced T-cells after a meal. Reducing chylomicron activity, Delfos suggests in the statement, could help calm T-cells in patients with autoimmune conditions, in which an overactive immune system attacks the body. And generating chylomicrons through diets, he speculates, may have the potential to improve outcomes during immunotherapy. More research is needed to explore all of these ideas, and at this phase, the work doesn't mean anyone should change how they eat. It doesn't suggest that eating can treat diseases, and it doesn't suggest that cancer patients should adjust their diets. But it does point to avenues for future study and the overall importance of healthy foods for giving our pathogen-fighting cells a key boost. We're very, very excited about where things are going next, Del Goff tells Scientific American. Welcome back. Our next article from the Smithsonian is Urban Birds Seem to Be More Fearful of Women Than of Men, and Scientists Don't Know Why. This is by Rudy Molinek and appeared on May the 7th, 2026. In the 1964 film Mary Poppins, a message of generosity comes through in the lullaby Feed the Birds. The titular nanny sings the story of the bird woman who sells bags of crumbs while imploring passers-by to feed the little birds, show them you care. Unfortunately, new research suggests that the birds might not always appreciate such generosity, particularly from certain people. In a study published in the February issue of the journal People and Nature, scientists found that feathered, flying creatures surveyed in several European cities were more fearful of women than of men. The findings aren't just a curiosity. The team says that considering differences in the people observing animals could change how scientists conduct behavioural studies of wildlife. As a woman in the field, I was surprised that birds reacted to us differently, says study co-author Janina Benedetti, an ecologist at the Czech University of Life Sciences in Prague, in a statement. This study highlights how animals in cities see humans, which has implications for urban ecology and equality in science. Many behavioural studies assume that a human observer is neutral, but this wasn't the case for urban birds in our study. And there's a little section here that's a cutaway. Did you know COVID-19 affected some urban birds' beaks? Dark-eyed juncos living in Los Angeles evolved longer beaks during lockdowns, but the features have shortened in more recent years. Researchers suspect that this happened because the animals lost the access to food scraps tossed by humans during the height of the pandemic. And back to the main story. Benedetti and her colleagues studied the feathered animals in seven cities across five European countries: the Czech Republic, France, Germany, Poland, and Spain. In each experiment, observers of different genders but similar heights and clothing walked in a straight line towards the birds and noted how far away they were when the animals took off. They called this the flight initiation distance. The four men and four women observers, all expert ornithologists, recorded a final data set involving 37 bird species. Between April and July of 2023, they gathered data from nearly 2,600 interactions in parks and other urban green spaces. On average, the birds let men get about 3 feet closer than the women, the team found. The pattern was consistent in every country, and it held across bird species with different behaviours.
Common pigeons, for example, were more tolerant of all humans and took off when the researchers reached an average of 11.5 feet away. European green woodpeckers, meanwhile, seemed more skittish and flew away when observers were on average 53 feet away. Both species still fled earlier when women approached. Despite the consistent results across species and geography, the researchers don't know why city birds appear to be more fearful of women. They speculate that the different reactions might be due to distinct scents, gaits, or body shapes, but note that more observations controlling for those variables are necessary to confirm these ideas. We need to increase the number of human observers, thereby increasing the robustness of the results, says study co-author Federico Morelli, an ecologist at the University of Turin in Italy, to the London Times' Adam Vaughan. Others are wary of the findings because they are preliminary. Until we have a good reason to hypothesize such differences, I remain a bit skeptical, says John Marsluff, an ecologist at the University of Washington who wasn't involved in the new study, to Life Sciences' Kenna Hughes Castleberry. But I'm not at all skeptical that birds pay a lot of attention to us and respond to humans in ways that are important. We just need more research here to better understand why this effect was so consistent. And that's all we have time for. I'm James France, and thanks for listening to Smithsonian Magazine.

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1: Good evening and welcome to the program, where I'll be reading you articles from around Australia and the world touching on legal issues, hoping to give you a better understanding of the legal system. Coming up in the next half an hour on Talking Law, two articles about the risks for children on social media and AI platforms. Some regional courts in Western Australia are being closed because of security considerations, and the massive AFL class action relating to concussion is set down for trial next year. But we start the program with perhaps the biggest legal story of the past week. The full court of the Federal Court upholds a ruling in favour of a transgender woman who was excluded from a women's only app and added to the damages. That's coming up, so let's get started talking law. From ABC News on the 15th of May, Jamie McKinnell writing, Court upholds discrimination ruling on appeal after transgender woman excluded from Giggle for Girls app. A landmark federal court ruling that the exclusion of a transgender woman from a female-only app constituted gender identity discrimination has been upheld on appeal. In August 2024, Roxanne Tickle was awarded $10,000 in compensation plus court costs in a case against the Giggle for Girls app and its chief executive officer, Sol Grover. Ms. Tickle accessed the social networking platform in 2021 after submitting a selfie, which was assessed by artificial intelligence software designed to distinguish between the facial appearance of men and women. But her account was later restricted following a manual review. Justice Robert Bromwich previously found there was indirect gender identity discrimination due to the imposed condition of needing to appear to be a cisgendered female, which had the effect of disadvantaging transgender women who did not meet that condition. A claim of direct discrimination failed because it was not established that Ms. Grover was aware of Ms. Tickle's gender identity when Ms. Tickle was blocked. It was the first case to claim discrimination on the basis of gender identity since changes to the Sex Discrimination Act in 2013. During an appeal hearing last year, Ms. Grover sought to overturn the ruling, while Ms. Tickle launched a cross-appeal which aimed to strengthen it through a finding of direct discrimination and an increase in the damages to $40,000. Subtitle: More Damages Awarded. The full court of the Federal Court, comprised of Justices Melissa Perry, Wendy Abraham, and Geoffrey Kennett, on Friday found there were two instances of direct discrimination against Ms. Tickle. That included when Giggle and Ms. Grover refused to readmit Ms. Tickle. The court has reassessed damages and awarded $20,000 plus limited court costs. In the full judgment, the appeal panel said the case raised issues on which there were differing views in the community. It is important to emphasise that the issues for determination by the court involve the construction and application of provisions of the Sex Discrimination Act, they said. The desirability or otherwise of that law is not a matter open to this court to consider. The judgment emphasised the case concerned one form only of discrimination covered by the SDA, and with circumstances in which it has not been argued that any of the general exemptions under that Act apply. Ms. Grover left the federal court without making any comment, but later said on social media she was absolutely devastated, and it is women who are being discriminated against. Speaking outside court, Ms. Tickle said she hoped the outcome assists trans and gender-diverse people and their loved ones to heal. I submitted my discrimination complaint against Giggle for Girls and its CEO, Ms. Grover, to the Australian Human Rights Commission in December 2021, seeking justice for the discrimination that has since stolen over 4 of my 8 years since I began my gender affirmation, she said. I now look forward to getting on with the rest of my life in the community we all know and love, one that embraces freedom and equality for all women. Ms. Tickle has lived as a woman since about mid-2017, had her birth certificate reissued with a female sex marker, and has undergone gender-affirming surgery, the court previously heard. Justice Bromwich said Ms. Grover's arguments that sex referred to a person's sex at birth conflicted with a long history of court decisions going back 3 decades, which established that in its ordinary meaning, sex is changeable. Ms. Grover's lawyers had attempted to invoke a carve-out of discrimination law which exempts measures designed to achieve substantive equality between men and women, but that contention failed. The appeal judges found the primary judge was correct in his decision in relation to the special measures argument. The court heard the Giggle app was created to be a digital refuge for women and facilitate access to peer support, advice and community. During the appeal, Ms. Grover's lawyers argued in written submissions that the reference to cisgendered in the imposed condition to use the app was a term not grounded in any evidence. They argued Justice Bromwich had not identified a group which was disadvantaged by the condition, and his reasoning impermissibly inferred group-based discrimination from an individual outcome. Ms. Tickle's lawyers said the original decision should have included a finding of direct discrimination, including through the refusal to readmit her to the app. They said the compensation sum was affected by legal error, in part because inadequate weight was given to the significant, upsetting, exhausting and draining impact of the discrimination on their client, and with regard to the prevailing community standards. Subtitle: Gratuitous Disrespectful Conduct. Ms. Tickle's lawyers sought $30,000 in general damages and at least $10,000 in aggravated damages. They said the judge made an error by only making a finding of some limited degree of harm from Ms. Grover's conduct during the trial after she laughed at an offensive caricature of Ms. Tickle while under cross-examination. They argued that as part of aggravated damages, the court should have recognised harm arising from comments Ms. Grover has made in public forums about transgender women, her refusal to reinstate Ms. Tickle's account on the app, and her encouragement of the sale of degrading merchandise to make money to defend the case. In the appeal judgment, the judges said conducting a defence did not require Ms. Grover to refer to Ms. Tickle using male pronouns in court. Some of her conduct was gratuitous, disrespectful, and unnecessary to the conduct of her case. It did not advance her defence, they said. The court said the discrimination went to Ms. Tickle's inherent sense of self and identity, and the loss of access to the app may be modest, but the basis for her exclusion was hurtful. The appeal judges accepted there was aggravating conduct and said there were aspects of Ms. Grover's public commentary that were gratuitous to the proceedings, accepting that Ms. Tickle suffered additional harm as a result. The full court awarded general damages of $12,000 and aggravated damages of $8,000. From ABC News Online, that was Jamie McKinnell writing, "Court upholds discrimination ruling on appeal after transgender women excluded from Giggle for Girls app." It was published on the 15th of May. In the Weekend Australian on the 16th and 17th of May at page 7, "Regional Courts Shut Over Security," written by Paul Garvey. Western Australia's most senior judges have taken the extraordinary step of axing hearings across the state's regions after WA Police and the Department of Justice were unable to promise that they could continue to provide courtroom security. In a public notice published on Friday, the judges said hearings in regional WA would be limited to several major centres because of uncertainty about court security and custodial services. The notice, which was signed by Chief Justice Peter Quinlan, Chief Judge of the District Court Julie Wager, Children's Court President Hilton Quayle, and Chief Magistrate Stephen Heath, said WA Police and the Department of Justice had confirmed that they could no longer guarantee that they could provide their traditional security services in several locations in coming months. Court sittings in locations outside major regional centres will be vacated and the registries closed. The arrangements, which mainly will affect Magistrates Court and Children's Court proceedings, are set to remain in place from the start of June to the end of August. It is believed to be the first time such action has been taken. The courts recognise the significant disruption these arrangements will have on court services in remote and regional Western Australia. The arrangements will remain in place only for so long as is necessary to ensure the safety and security of all court users, the notice said. The judges said they had been advised that, save in exceptional circumstances, no police officer would provide court security and custodial services. In the absence of confirmation that court proceedings in these locations can be conducted in a safe manner, it is necessary to limit court sittings in these locations outside the metropolitan area where reliable court security or custodial services can be assured, the notice said. Late last year, the state government said it would spend almost $40 million across the next 2 years on reforms to court security and custodial services across the state. Those reforms were aimed at reducing demand on police. Asked about the court security funding issue on Friday, WA Treasurer Rita Safotti said the state had increased funding. It's more of an issue of about who's conducting that court security, she said. What happens in particular in some towns, when you've got the role of police and then the role of the contractors, that's where there might be some discussion. A WA government spokesman said it was working to relieve pressure on police while supporting the continued operation of courts. As part of that, it was expanding contracted court security services and investing in additional police auxiliary officers and special constables who would start in months. That was Paul Garvey writing in the Weekend Australian, "Regional Courts Shut Over Security." From the Advertiser, on the 20th of May, Lauren Novak writes, calls for nudity detecting software after 1,500 children victimised by image abuse in 1 year. Almost 200 children, aged 12 or younger, have reported being the victim of image-based abuse in a year, prompting calls for the use of nudity detecting software on kids' devices. More than 1,500 children and teenagers were victimised by real or artificially generated images and videos last year. And the National eSafety Commission warns boys and young men continue to make up a significant proportion of those being targeted by sexual extortion. Also known as sextortion, this is when a perpetrator tricks or coerces someone into sending an intimate image of themselves before demanding money to stop them sharing the image. This is what happened to Wayne Holdsworth's 17-year-old son Mac, who ultimately took his life in 2023. Mr. Holdsworth, who now visits schools to raise awareness, said Australian authorities should be pursuing technologies which detect nudity in images captured on devices owned by children and block them from sharing. It's vital, and we must have that because it prevents harm. If Mac could have had that technology, he'd be alive today, the Melbourne father said. That's something we should just jump on straight away. If it saves one life, it's worth it. The technology already exists, and late last year, the UK government committed to working constructively with tech companies to make it impossible for children in the UK to take, share, or view a nude image. However, slow progress prompted UK Safeguarding Minister Jess Phillips to quit her post earlier this month, lashing UK Prime Minister Keir Starmer on her way out. We could make this possible on every phone and device in the country. How many children were left without a safety net in the time we dilly-dallied and worried about tech bosses, she said. In Australia, the eSafety Commission received almost 6,600 complaints involving real or fake images or videos in 2024-25. Almost 60% involved a male victim. One in four cases involved a child aged 17 or younger, but Mr. Holdsworth said the problem was likely far worse. "There's a lot of kids that will not have reported it. They might think they'll get in enormous trouble," he said. This week, Mr. Holdsworth heard of a 16-year-old boy who had been sextorted online and did tell his parents. They went to the police and the police officers said to that boy, "Oh, well, that'll teach you a lesson, won't it?" He was feeling really bad before that. He's now feeling a lot worse. It breaks my heart. Mr. Holdsworth has delivered training to Victoria Police recruits, but said cases like this showed more education was needed. He said police should always refer victims to the eSafety Commissioner, which can take separate action. A Victoria Police spokeswoman said officers provide victims with information about relevant support services. In cases of sextortion, this should include referral to the Office of the eSafety Commissioner, she said. SA Police said training of its recruits included information on how to report cases to the federal government's Report Cyber platform and the eSafety Commission. In 2024-25, the Commission requested the removal of images from almost 1,950 locations online across 243 apps, websites or services. In about 96% of cases, it was successful in having the content removed, issuing notices for apologies or other remedies, or referring cases to law enforcement. A Victoria Police spokeswoman said officers provide victims with information about relevant support services. In cases of sextortion, this should include referral to the Office of the eSafety Commissioner, she said. In the Advertiser, that was calls for nudity detecting software after 15 children victimised by image abuse in 1 year. It was written by Lauren Novak and published on the 20th of May.
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1: And next, David Swan writing in The Age of Melbourne. Musk's ex admits breaking Australian child safety law. Fined $650,000. Published on the 21st of May. Elon Musk's social network X has admitted breaking Australian law by failing to disclose the steps it was taking to combat child sexual exploitation material on its platform, ending a near 3-year legal fight by conceding to a $650,000 federal court penalty. In a brief hearing in Melbourne on Thursday, X's lawyer conceded the contravention of the Online Safety Act. Christopher Tran, appearing for the eSafety Commissioner, told the court the respondent admits that it contravened the Act and that there was ongoing non-compliance for some 38 days. Justice Michael Whelihan ordered the company, which Musk acquired for $44 billion US dollars in 2022 and folded into SpaceX earlier this year, ahead of a planned $1 trillion float, to pay $650,000 in penalties and $100,000 to cover the regulator's legal costs. In his ruling, Justice Whelihan stated that a near maximum penalty was necessary to act as a genuine deterrent for a corporation of X's size. The judge added that the public had an interest in the commissioner seeking and obtaining a public declaration of contravention, which will contribute to a deterrent effect, describing reporting requirements as an essential aspect of enforcing Australia's basic online safety expectations. The proceedings stem from a transparency notice issued by eSafety in February 2023, when the regulator demanded information from US tech giants about how they were tackling child sexual exploitation and abuse material on their services in Australia. According to court filings, X failed to respond, or failed to respond truthfully and accurately, to more than 24 separate questions, covering matters ranging from the detection of child grooming and live streaming of abuse to response times for user reports and the deployment of safety-focused engineering staff. After issuing a $610,500 infringement notice in October 2023, the regulator was forced into protracted litigation when X refused to pay and instead launched a judicial review, arguing it could not be held to account for actions taken by Twitter before the platform's rebrand. Twitter merged with X Corp, a Nevada-incorporated entity, in March 2023. That argument was rejected by the federal court in October 2024, and again by the full federal court in July 2025, with three judges unanimously finding the obligation to respond was a liability inherited by X Corp under Nevada law. X's barrister, Perry Herzfeld, on Thursday characterized the case as concerning historic issues relating to the timeliness of provision of information, and said the conduct in question had occurred during a period of change and transition for the company, according to Reuters. E-Safety Commissioner Julie Inman Grant, a frequent target of personal attacks from Musk on his own platform, said the ruling reinforced that overseas tech companies could not sidestep Australian rules. Meaningful transparency is critical to holding technology companies to account, Inman Grant said in a statement. This is not only a key part of our work as Australia's online safety regulator, it also provides the Australian public with important information about how these companies are tackling the worst of the worst content on their platforms. Musk has previously levelled a slew of public insults at the regulator, labelling her an unelected bureaucrat and the e-safety commissar, rhetoric that Inman Grant has said resulted in her receiving death threats. US House Judiciary Committee Chair Jim Jordan demanded Inman Grant travel to Washington last year to testify before Congress over allegations that her global takedown orders threatened Americans' free speech. She has not done so. The federal court case has been widely watched as a test of the Online Safety Act's reach over US tech giants. The timing is awkward for Musk, who earlier this year absorbed X into SpaceX in preparation for what is expected to be a record stock debut. The company is aiming to go public in June on the NASDAQ under the ticker symbol SPCX, and Musk controls 85% of voting power in the company. This Australian defeat also adds to a mounting pile of legal troubles for Musk, whose AI company, XAI, is concurrently battling multiple lawsuits in the US, including action from the city of Baltimore and a class action suit from teenagers, alleging that Grok's spicy mode facilitated the mass creation of non-consensual, sexually explicit deepfakes, including images of minors. X and eSafety have been contacted for further comment. That was Musk's X admits breaking Australian child safety law, fined $650,000, written by David Swan and published in The Age on the 21st of May. Liam Beattie writing, concussion class action against AFL and clubs by players set for 12-week trial in 2027, published in The Australian on the 18th of May. A class action lawsuit brought by former AFL players against their clubs and the league over the alleged impacts of concussion has been set down for a mammoth 12-week trial in the second half of next year. The lawsuit was launched by former Geelong defender Max Rook in 2023, with almost 100 players since signing on to be part of the proceedings. The case returned before Justice Andrew Keogh in the Victorian Supreme Court on Monday as a three-month trial was listed to begin on July 26 next year. Mediation between the parties was also listed for a directions hearing on September 30 and a conclave process, where experts are brought together to discuss issues relevant to the case, will be held next year. Mr. Rook played 125 games for the Cats between 2002 and 2010, alleging he suffered permanent life-altering brain damage from concussion-related injuries while playing and training. He alleges that he was not reasonably cared for following head knocks nor adequately warned about the risk of harm. The proceeding has been brought on behalf of all players, or their families and estates, in the competition between 1985 and March 2023, who had suffered permanent brain injuries as a result of head strikes. The legal action alleges the AFL and individual players' clubs failed to manage concussion injuries sustained in the course of matches and training. In September last year, Justice Keogh rejected a bid by the AFL and Geelong Football Club to have the class action broken apart into separate claims by individual players. That was concussion class action against AFL and clubs by players set for 12-week trial in 2027, written by Liam Beatty and published in The Australian on the 18th of May. Well, that's all the time we have for Talking Law tonight, but haven't we hit upon so many of the issues? Sex discrimination, security affecting court viability, online child safety issues, and significant injuries in sport. You can expect another full bevy of legal issues on the program next week here at the same time, in the same place, on Vision Australia Radio, VA Radio Digital, and online at varadio.org.

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on Vision Australia Radio. Welcome to True Crime Stories with me, Gwen Phillips. This program may contain graphic descriptions of violence. Listener discretion is therefore advised. And I'm taking a story to begin with from the Jamie King's True Crime Stories. And this is under the Forgeries, Fraudsters and Daring White Collar Criminals section of this particular book. And this one has caught people's attention over time, and it's headed Risen from the Dead with a question mark. It was a cold winter's night in 1920 when a police officer passing by the Bendlerstrasse bridge in Berlin witnessed a terrible sight. A young woman climbed onto the railings and jumped straight into the canal. The police officer went to her rescue, and the woman was recovered alive. She was admitted to hospital and then to an asylum known only as Fräulein Unbekannt, or Miss Unknown. She spoke German with a Russian accent and had multiple scars on her body. She didn't speak a word for 6 months. 3 years earlier, the Russian court of Tsar Nicholas II was a grand stage full of nobles, servants, military parades, and entrenched formality. The Tsar was reportedly a shy man in sharp contrast to his wife Alexandra, the great-granddaughter of Queen Victoria, with whom he shared 5 children. By 1917, riots had erupted across St. Petersburg in what became known as the Russian Revolution. This period of unrest began during the First World War and would see the country descend into civil war before adopting a socialist government. The Tsar was forced to abdicate. He and his family were imprisoned in Patyev House in the southwestern city of Yekaterinburg. Any hope of their rescue from other royal European houses was dashed on the 17th of July, 1918, when the family and their servants were ushered into the cellar of their makeshift home and prison

Romanov and her youngest child and only son Alexei were seated, while the others, the Tsar himself and daughters Olga, Tatiana, Maria and Anastasia, stood around and behind them. Although accounts differ as to exactly what happened next, the outcome remained the same. Guards entered the basement and announced the Romanovs were to be executed. Almost immediately, they opened fire, killing Nicholas before turning their weapons on Alexandra and Olga. The massacre lasted half an hour and only ended due to the smoke that had quickly filled the small chamber as weapons were discharged, and because the family had lined their cloaks and clothes with the crown jewels, precious stones and diamonds that initially deflected the bullets. Some members of the family died more quickly, though Anastasia, the youngest daughter, and her maid were both subsequently stabbed to death with bayonets. The bodies of the Romanovs and their servants were then driven to an area of woodland, where they were burned before being covered in acid and thrown down a disused mineshaft. In the years that followed, European newspapers began to circulate reports of an escape. One of Tsar Nicholas's daughters, it is said, had managed to avoid the dreadful fate of the Romanovs and was living under a new identity. It was another patient at the asylum who first voiced the theory that the mysterious silent Fraulein Unbekannt was in fact the last surviving child. She began to invite expat dignitaries from Russia to come and see the girl she claimed was the Grand Duchess Tatiana, Nicholas II's second daughter. Although she never refuted nor accepted the claims, Miss Unknown received worldwide attention as time went on, especially from Tsara's sympathizers who had escaped Russia. There were conflicting opinions as to the veracity of the story, with extended family members both confirming and denying the theory. Certainly, the fact that the Romanov bodies had never been recovered meant they could not be legally proven as such. When one baroness remarked Miss Unknown was too short to be Tatiana, the girl spoke for the first time, "I never said I was Tatiana." She was then presented with a list of Romanov daughters' names and crossed out every one, Olga, Tatiana, and Maria, except Anastasia. From that moment on, she went by the name of Anna Anderson. Over the years that followed, the tabloid press followed the woman's remarkable story as she moved between the houses and castles of supporters, distant so-called relatives such as the Prince of Denmark and a German duke, while private detectives attempted to prove her identity. In 1927, investigators funded by the Grand Duke of Hesse, Alexandra's brother, claimed Anna was, in fact, Franziska Szanskowska, an unstable young woman from Poland who had been declared insane following an explosion at the factory where she worked. The timing was important. A decade after the Romanov deaths, the Tsar's estate could be claimed by his next of kin, while Alexandra's substantial inheritance as the granddaughter of the British monarch was also in contest. As a result, the longest-running court case in German history began to attempt to disprove Anna Anderson as the Tsar's youngest child and therefore block her claim to the combined estate. In 1968, having spent various stints in mental health facilities and nursing homes, Anderson moved to the US and married a history professor. "How shall I tell you who I am?" she asked a 1978 interviewer. "In which way can you tell me that? Can you really prove to me who you are? You can believe it or you don't believe it. It doesn't matter." It wasn't until 1970, 25 years after the end of the Second World War, during which time Hitler threatened to prosecute Anderson if she proved to be a fraud, the German Supreme Court had enough. It pronounced a final verdict that Anderson had neither proved nor disproved her claim to be the Grand Duchess Anastasia. And in 1984, the woman who had so dominated tabloid headlines for decades died of pneumonia. Right up until her death, her husband called her Anastasia.
In 1976, a team of Russian scientists painstakingly combined through the accounts of that dreadful night and spoke to the son of the main executioner.

0: mapped the local area, and eventually discovered the remains of wooden pallets. These were crucial finds, as they had been provided by a gatekeeper back in 1917 in an effort to help free the executioner's truck, which was stuck in the mud. The men began to move the earth, covering the pallets, and at a shallow depth of just 2.45 feet found skeletal remains. Three skulls were noted, photographed, and then reburied. It was not considered sensible to announce the find at the height of the Soviet Union's power, and so they kept quiet until its collapse. Advances in DNA allowed the remains to be identified as the Tsar, his wife, and three of their daughters. In 1998, the remains were moved to St. Petersburg for burial in the Cathedral of St. Peter and St. Paul. However, two of the children's remains were missing. For a time, it seemed as though the rumours of a Romanov's daughter's survival might just be true. But in 2007, the final piece of the puzzle was found at last. In the same summer of that year, just under 90 years after the murders, a 46-year-old builder called Sergei Plotnikov discovered something. He and his team often spent days out roaming the area near to where the original members of the family were found, hoping to find evidence of their remains. And when the prodding stick he used hit something that crunched, he knew immediately he'd either hit coal or bone. Once the fragments, which bore evidence of acid burning, were identified as the latter, archaeologists verified them as human bones, the remains of a boy aged between 10 and 13, and of a woman between the ages of 18 and 23. To confirm the identity of the remains, DNA samples were taken from none other than the late Queen Elizabeth II's husband, Prince Philip, who was the great-nephew of Alexandra. Because Philip's connection came through a common female ancestor, he was able to provide a mitochondrial DNA match that confirmed the bones as Romanov. In a final twist of fate, further tests were conducted on a lock of Anderson's hair, as well as medical samples of her intestine tissue, but neither proved a match for the discovered bones. The story is less one of fraud and deception than other, more intentional crimes of false identity. In all likelihood, the young and vulnerable Polish factory worker became an unwitting star in a drama that captivated the world. And fascination with the fate of the Romanovs was understandable, particularly as evidence and understanding of their tragic deaths, violent, bloody, merciless, became more widely known. Perhaps Anna Anderson represented a general and much longed-for positive outcome in an otherwise tragic tale. Most likely, people wanted very much to believe that the Princess Anastasia had managed to escape. The awful truth is that she was marched into the underground cell and met her grisly end there. Accounts suggested that three sisters survived the first round of gunfire and that Anastasia was indeed the last to die. In 1917, however, and not 1984. And that was the story which was headed Risen from the Dead, under the forgeries, fraudsters, and daring white-collar crimes. On Vision Australia Radio, you're listening to True Crime Stories, and I continue with the True Crime Stories book by Jamie King, but this time it's under Traffickers, Cyber Criminals, and Dangerous Gangs section, and this is titled Island Trade. There are a few more quintessentially British places than the Isle of Wight, which lies about 3 miles off the coast of Hampshire in southeast England. Since the reign of Queen Victoria, who built a summer house on the island, it has become a much-frequented holiday destination and is known for its greenery, long beaches, and coastal walks. For centuries, its maritime history made it the go-to centre for boat building and rigging, but it was also the home of something far darker and more clandestine – smuggling. Everyone from estate owners and noble families to landowners and farmers helped fund the illegal trade of wool, for instance, and brandy brought over from France and often Holland. At the height of the practice, some two-thirds of White's residents were involved in so-called free trading, where no excise duty was paid for things like tobacco, tea, coffee, fruit, spirits, and textiles. Where there's a will, there's a way. From the fishermen who procured the boats to the men who unloaded them at the other end, the women who helped hide the goods, burned off the French identification stamps, or decanted large tubs of brandy into smaller bottles and pots, and the children who dashed about passing messages, everyone was in on the game. On one 19th century writer, Sidney Dobell, observed, "The whole population here are smugglers. Everyone has an ostensible occupation, but nobody gets his money by it or cares to work in it. Here are fishermen who never fish, but always have their pockets full of money, and farmers whose farming consists in ploughing the deep by night and whose daily time is spent standing like herons on the lookout posts." He also noted that many of the islanders used multiple names and pseudonyms, thereby keeping their real identities a mystery. Serving as a halfway point between France and England, the island's location made it an easy place from which to conduct these activities. Contraband goods could safely be hidden away before the next destination on the mainland. It was and remains full of small bays and inlets, perfect for free trading captains to pass through unnoticed. The island was further helped by the prevalence of its chines around the coastline. These steep river valleys had few spots which could be observed nearby, and their beaches were safe and sandy. To this day, the island's Chine Inn, built in 1621, is well known for having given ale and bacon to smugglers after a hard night's graft. The pub's current owner even discovered an internal well on the property, likely used as a hiding spot. Since so many of the populace were complicit in the smuggling, there was no end of hiding places like cellars, chimneys, sheds and barns, caves, lofts, and even tombs in the local graveyards. Soon enough, the goods were ready to be distributed to those who'd put in orders on the island before being sent onto the mainland. What is exceptionally interesting about the smuggling operations on the Isle of Wight is how widespread the practice was and how accepted. Many families had roots in the industry going back generations, one of which was the Wheelers of Box Cottage. In November 1868, the Hampshire Telegraph reported on the country court session of Mr. John Wheeler, a fisherman who was charged with smuggling 3 gallons of French brandy. One guard recalled spotting Mr. Wheeler at Sandown Railway Station carrying a basket under his arm in which was a tub of spirit. I said to him, "I want you," and then blew my trumpet for my men. While my men were coming, the prisoner said, "It's a bad job. Somebody must have informed upon me." I knew it was foreign brandy by the strength of the smell. Mr. Wheeler was sentenced to a fine of £100, but couldn't afford to pay it, so was sent to Winchester Prison. Another more serious incident involved David Boyce of Alverstock. He, who had either bought or built a dedicated house at Ryde to facilitate his smuggling. His business partner lived on the coast opposite at Hampshire, and the pair ran a very successful series of trades. Boyce trained his labourers on how to give false evidence and was often helped out of sticky situations by paying off corrupt members of the jury. When one of Boyce's cutters or ships was lost off the Isle of Wight coast, 5 men were drowned in the process. If certain islanders were not involved in these illegal trades, they were often asked to turn around or face the wall when cargo was brought into the village. They were all then able to say, with total truth, that they hadn't seen anything. At the time, hearing was not considered evidential. Rudyard Kipling referenced the practice in his The Smuggler's Song. "Them that ask no questions isn't told a lie. Watch the wall, my darling, while the gentlemen go by." Smuggling was a perilous business, and many hundreds, if not thousands, died in the attempt. The southern coast of the island is particularly well known for its rocky coves, and many ships were dashed trying to reach the shore. Everything relied on timings and on the weather. If a captain was late, or if a squall transformed into a storm, the results could be fatal. Once the ships were sunk, so too in the contraband, unless islanders acted fast to save it. It was illegal to take goods from a wrecked ship where any of the crew had survived. But this simply meant a grim fate for anyone lucky or unlucky enough to find themselves waiting for rescue in the sea. If no one had survived the sinking of a ship, its cargo was considered common property. Some reports even suggest that beacons and lights tied to the tails of horses were used to entice ships onto rocky, dangerous coves in the hope they would founder. Sometimes the tubs of brandy were sunk deliberately offshore, with the sure knowledge that they would drift on the currents of the Solent. Fishermen could then claim innocuously to be fishing or checking lobster pots, when in fact they were scouting for tubs. The Isle of Wight has long been associated with apparitions, spirits, and paranormal activity, and to this day, tours and nighttime walks are offered to excited tourists on so-called Ghost Island. But it is likely that these tales of supernatural occurrences at local churchyards, haunted houses, roads and lanes were the result of the smugglers themselves spreading rumours, a desire to ensure anyone unsympathetic to their activities stayed well away once the sun had set. That's a rather interesting story. I know of the south coast of England, Devon, Cornwall, also being wonderful places for smugglers to arrive and drop their contraband. Wasn't so aware that the Isle of Wight was so rife that in a sense that everybody was involved in some way. They would have all kept mum about each other's movements and actions. And now to a couple of items from the True Crime section of New Idea magazine. And it's headed, Camping Gone Wrong. Sometimes trips turn to tragedy. And we all know that one very, very well here in Australia. North Coast Killer Lurks. The New South Wales North Coast is a popular destination for campers. But in recent years, some have questioned if it might also be the stomping ground of Australia's worst serial killer. Around 67 women have gone missing along the 600-kilometre stretch between 1977 and 2009. Some of their bodies have never been found, including 21-year-old Narelle Cox and 18-year-old Rose Howell. Former Greens MP Jeremy Buckingham said there was an alarming similarities with the homicides. He has called for a special commission into the cold cases. If you look at the modus operandi of these killings, there are striking similarities, he said. Rape, torture, murder and dismemberment, that is an incredibly uncommon crime, and to find it repeatedly across the North Coast is incredibly alarming. It is impossible to think that there are 67 individual murders in the area from the North Coast to Tweed Heads who have escaped justice. Criminal psychologist Tim Watson Munro believes there's more than one killer responsible for the deaths. As we know, serial killers have a chameleon ability to blend into the community, he said on his Motive and Method podcast with criminologist Dr. Xanthe Mallett. And, of course, a lot of those towns along the eastern seaboard, particularly Byron, are transient towns, so people can disappear. Dr. Mallett agreed. To me, it seems that it says that they've got to have been more than one predator, which means they could, in theory, still be active and a risk to the public, she said. I'm not trying to scare anyone, but until we know who they are, we can't guarantee that that's not the case. However, New South Wales police maintain there is no serial killer at large, saying, to this date, there is no evidence to indicate a common offender was responsible for the disappearances. And to a snake attack. Diane Kolarski was travelling in South Australia when his family believe he was killed by a snake bite. The 27-year-old plumber left Melbourne in December 2014 to head towards Darwin. When he didn't contact family and friends over Christmas, they began to worry. An extensive search for Dane and his white ute then commenced. Sadly, Dane's vehicle was found in scrubland, 95 kilometres southwest of Cooper Pedy, in March 2015. His body was discovered 2 days later, a few hundred metres away. The Kowalski family said it appeared Dane's ute had got bogged and he was bitten by a snake as he tried to get it moving again. A note that read, "I have been bitten by a snake," was found in the area. Hundreds of people posted on the Find Dane Facebook page and attended his funeral. "Each and every one of us had learnt something from you and the way you loved life," one mourner penned to Dane. "It has been an absolute honour and privilege to call you our friend." So that looks like it was a pretty nasty, horrible snake attack. And teen tragedy. While camping with mates in Wilton in Sydney's southwest on November the 8th of that year, Isaac was supposed to be making wonderful memories. However, things took a tragic turn when his body was discovered in long grass by his friends the next morning. The 15-year-old from Picton, New South Wales, died after an alleged altercation with a stranger in a remote bush car park. Jacob Grieg, a chef, was charged with his murder. Police allege Grieg set upon Isaac after the teen mistakenly grabbed at his car door in a bid to catch a lift home. Isaac had reportedly told his friends that he was cold and hungry and didn't want to stay overnight. Police allege CCTV shows Greg, 32, exiting the car with a knife and saying to Isaac, "I'll get you good." Isaac then reportedly jumped on top of the car as it drove away and fell heavily onto the road. His heartbroken family described him as a bright, kind-hearted boy whose life was taken far too soon. And so we have to be very careful when we are out and about, especially nasty things like snakes. And I don't like snakes. And that completes True Crime Stories with me, Gwen Phillips. This program is produced in our Adelaide studios and can be heard regularly here on Vision Australia Radio, VA Radio on digital, and online at varadio.org.
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8: On Vision Australia Radio, welcome to selected readings from the May 11th issue of Time magazine. I'm Shelley Gage Brown. Today's program includes items on the situation in Cuba, the myth of the adult friend group, and lots of different profiles of the most influential companies of 2026 and how they're shaping the world today. And these include innovators and disruptors. To begin, an essay by a Cuban economist, Ricardo Torres, titled What Cuba Needs. I grew up in Cuba in the 1980s. We learned to live with less food, less variety, less privacy, and less control over our own futures. But the basic social contract of the Cuban Revolution still persisted in my childhood. Our living standards were modest, but our basic needs were met. Many families faced hardships, yet we had remarkably broad access to public services. Cuba had a sense of order, but the state imposed strict boundaries on life and limited civil and political rights. Economic activity was mostly restricted to public employment in state-owned enterprises. Individuals could aspire to be respected citizens, but they could not genuinely influence the system or openly challenge it. The Cuban model had two existential weaknesses: economic dependence on foreign patrons and internal authoritarian control. For decades, Cuba's poor economic performance was offset and obscured by its privileged relationship with the Soviet Union and the wider socialist bloc, which set the stage for the years of economic crisis Cuba would face after the dissolution of the Soviet Union in 1991. The other weakness of the Cuban model was its reliance on political control. The transition to capitalism in Eastern Europe and the dissolution of the Soviet Union shattered the traditional Cuban social contract. While the state resisted political reforms that could threaten its power, it struggled to maintain its side of the bargain. The island's alliance with Venezuela, forged in 1999, served only to postpone the structural transformation the country needs. The Trump administration's interest in precipitating change in Cuba thus collides with an inconvenient truth. Cuba needs to change not because a foreign power demands it, but because its citizens deserve better. Any honest reckoning must also begin with a clear diagnosis. Cuba's crisis is not merely economic, it is also political in a deeper institutional sense. The current system has proved incapable of producing leaders with new ideas, unwilling to allow citizens to hold their leaders accountable, and unable to carry out the reforms the country has needed for decades. Cuba needs an economic model that blends freedom, social protection, competition, and public purpose. The closest analogue is the social market economy in the European tradition, a framework that rejects the poor alternatives of an economy controlled by an all-powerful state and an economy abandoned entirely to market forces. Indeed, balance will be essential. Cuba must resist the temptation to leap from bureaucratic centralism to a harsh form of capitalism, trading one dogma for another. Cuba needs political transformation not only to expand individual liberty, but also to remake public life itself. What Cuba requires is neither foreign rescue nor another official mythology. It needs the space and the institutions to rebuild itself, a government that trusts citizens rather than fears them, an economy that generates wealth without sacrificing social justice, a political system that accurately reflects the realities of the nation, and an international posture aligned with practical demands of reconstruction rather than vanities of the past. And that article was What Cuba Needs by Ricardo Torres, a Cuban economist and research fellow at American University. And from The View, an essay on society, The Myth of the Adult Friend Group by Mahika Barua. I grew up watching TV shows like Friends and Sex and the City, which glamorized a tight-knit group of adult friends who hang out together almost daily. I have spent my whole adult life trying to chase that fantasy, but it has never materialized. I have a friend I meet for dinners only, another I play tennis with, and a different one for dance classes. When I combined them together at a dinner party in the hopes that they'd become friends with each other, it never worked out. Either they don't have anything in common and it's awkward, or they have so much in common that I get pushed out and they start hanging out without me. I remember being so jealous when a guy I dated celebrated his birthday 3 times with 3 different friend groups, once with childhood friends, once with university friends, and once with work friends. Here I was desperately trying to curate at least 1 friend group that could be consistent, and he had 3. How unfair.
5: But research shows that the tensions many adults feel around friendship may stem less from personal failure and more from how social connection actually works in adulthood. One recent survey found that 59% of people wish they had a larger social circle, while 20% report struggling with loneliness. Other research shows that people who have close confidants report higher life satisfaction and lower rates of depression. This points to a mismatch between expectation and reality. The cultural ideal of a cohesive friend group may be harder to sustain than we imagine. In practice, emotional well-being often depends on maintaining a few reliable, intimate relationships. That may help explain why many adults naturally gravitate toward one-on-one or dyad friendships. To understand this from a psychological perspective, I reached out to Suzanne Deggs-White, a licensed counsellor and relationship expert at the personal growth app Headway, and professor and chair of the Counselling and Higher Education Department at Northern Illinois University. She told me that if we strip away the polished version of friendship portrayed in TV shows, then we would see that it's easier to maintain reciprocity between two friends than it is in larger groups. Dyad friendships allow you to learn more about one another at a much deeper level, and this increases understanding and empathy between friends, Deggs-White told me. This also allows friends to have a clearer understanding of one's needs, such as being heard, seen, interested, and supported. In the absence of external noise from a group, she added, minor tensions are easier to talk through and resolve. We also have cognitive limits on maintaining stable relationships, which may explain why deep connections are sustained in smaller, more focused interactions rather than in groups. A 2023 Pew Research Center survey found that a majority of adults, 53%, say they have 1 to 4 close friends. 38% say they have 5 or more friends, and 8% say they have no close friends. These findings reinforce the idea that adult friendships are usually about investing deeply in a few meaningful friendships. Quality matters more than quantity. When I'm in a big group of friends, I often find myself performing, trying to be the funniest or the most clever to get validation from the group. And then, at times, being in a group has been so overstimulating that I would barely say a word. In my one-on-one friendships, I am the most comfortable. It's only in that emotionally intimate safe space that I have been able to be vulnerable and discuss my fears as well as my deepest thoughts. Opening up deeply in a group can change its dynamic, especially if no one else is able to do so, explained Deggs-White. Vulnerability can be compromised if one person turns the topic into a joke, or another stays silent, or isn't fully engaged. I have often feared rejection in group dynamics. I remember when I was in high school, I was part of multiple different friend groups. It gave me the safety net that if one group rejected me, I could always hop onto the other one. It was also a protective mechanism to never let myself emotionally depend on one friendship, so I wouldn't be let down. Now as an adult, I hold my friends to a certain standard and appreciate my one-on-one friends who have the emotional bandwidth to handle my complexity. There's also evidence that reciprocal one-on-one ties tend to be stronger and more influential than broader social connections because they involve mutual investment and emotional exchange. Emotional investment is what I value most in people. A good friend really wants to connect and spend quality time with me. Others only want to have a good time so they can post a group picture on social media to get the social approval of appearing to have a large group of friends. Groups also bring conflict. When people hang out in settings that are larger than one-on-one, Deggs-White told me, coalitions can form. We compete for closeness and it's easy to feel left out. That is precisely why, in groups of friends, it is not major betrayals that cause pain as much as it is small things. Who called whom separately? Who replied to whom faster? Who became closer? She said. We're wired for one-on-one intimacy. I realized recently that I was chasing the wrong structure this entire time, because when I look at the friendships that have actually sustained me, the ones where my friends have seen me ugly cry over a breakup or have come over to help me pack during a move, they have always been one-on-one. Letting go of the longing of a friendship group has brought me immense pride because it meant that my friendships were based on reciprocity and emotional safety rather than proving myself to the outside world. I once heard the quote, "You can tell how much you love yourself by the partner that you've chosen." And I think about that in terms of friendships too. We are often taught to measure our social lives by how many people we can gather in a room. But quality matters over quantity. Just like in romantic relationships, friendship is just two people choosing each other over and over again. And that was by Mahika Barua, who is a journalist currently working on a memoir dealing with friendships and love. And the title of the essay was "The Myth of the Adult Friend Group." On Vision Australia Radio, you're listening to selected readings from the May 11th issue of Time magazine. Now for an interview with Margaret Atwood. Seven questions. Margaret Atwood is the author on Tradwives, Double Agents, The Power of Teenage Girls, and Hulu's adaptation of her 2019 novel, The Testaments. And she's interviewed here by Shannon Carlin. You've said you wrote The Testaments to show what happens when a totalitarian regime collapses from within. What can the book, and now the TV show, teach us about organized rebellion? There is a lot of literature on resistance movements and people who are active in them. One of the big stories of the 20th century, and it's probably going to be one of the big stories of the 21st century, is double agents, or people working from within, to bring down a corrupt regime. That's Aunt Lydia. That's what she became. One episode tells the story of how Lydia became the most powerful aunt turned mole in Gilead. Do you consider her an anti-hero or a villain? Oh, this is good. That's bad. It's rarely completely true. Most of us live in that in-between area. It's also true that the good that people think they're doing can have very adverse effects. The story is focused on the girls being groomed to become the wives of Gilead's most important men. They're being taught how to look prim and proper while pouring the perfect cup of tea. Are you familiar with the online subculture of tradwives? Oh yeah. But when you say tradwife, you're not talking about women in the 19th century. If you were a farmer, you had to have a wife. You could not run that thing without somebody doing the cooking, gardening, keeping the chickens, the quilting. These were fairly marginal operations. You needed somebody who knew how to use up every leftover, repurpose every form of cloth. That's very far from what people thinking that they are tradwives now are doing. How would you describe what they're doing now? Well, it's a little bit like Marie Antoinette playing being a milkmaid. It's not really a milkmaid. Although tradwives do a certain amount of this and that, they're by no means a 19th century runner of a household. Most tradwives exist in families with a reasonable amount of money. Otherwise, they would not be able to afford to do this. The message of the Testaments is there's nothing more powerful than a teenage girl, but most women don't truly understand the power that they had then until they get older. Is there something you learned later in life that you wish you had known when you were a teenager? I don't know. A lot of the things I did, a sensible person wouldn't have done. Deciding I was going to be a writer at the age of 16, I mean, that's not an adult thing. Especially in Canada, at a time where there were no visible writers. So, where did that come from? I think ignorance is often your friend. Because if I had known how difficult it could be, and what the chances were, I probably wouldn't have done it. Do you have any desire to return to Gilead with another sequel to The Handmaid's Tale? That's going to depend on how things turn out. So what are the bright notes of today? I would say the Hungarian election is very interesting. It has shifted the balance of power in Europe already. The other big story is how Ukraine has reshaped warfare. And getting back to the other question about there's nothing more powerful than a teenage girl and that ignorance is often your friend, maybe ignorance really can be bliss. It can be. Willful ignorance is different from just not knowing stuff. A lot of adolescence is that. You're trying things out to see if they work. It is not true that you can be anything you want to be. That's just not true. I could never have been a ballet dancer. I got dizzy on the turns. What is the best part about being in your 80s? Friends and family. One good piece of advice. Make younger friends because a lot of your older friends are going to die. They are not going to be with you. If you don't make younger friends, you're going to be pretty much alone. And that interview was between Shannon Carlin and Margaret Atwood. The next section is quite good fun. We're looking at innovators amongst the companies that are going to shape the future. Medtronic, smarter surgeries. Medtronic wants to make minimally invasive robotically assisted surgery the norm. Its Hugo platform, which received FDA clearance in December, uses modular, cart-mounted arms designed to give surgeons greater precision through smaller incisions with an open console that keeps surgeons in direct contact with the patient and the operating room and a companion AI system for recording. Hugo is already in use across 35 countries and tens of thousands of cases. Now it's entering a US market where roughly 30% of procedures are already robotic. That piece by Chris Stokel-Walker, Medtronic Smarter Surgeries. Club Med, all-inclusive, everywhere. Once synonymous with beach escapes and bottomless buffets, the all-inclusive resort is showing up in unexpected places, and Club Med is driving the charge. The French hospitality giant that pioneered the concept in 1950 has spent the past two decades nudging it steadily upmarket, focusing exclusively on premium properties, often in more complex categories. For example, mountain resorts across the Alps, China, Japan and North America, which include lift tickets, gear, ski lessons and dining, now account for roughly 35% of Club Med's global business. It's about offering an experience people can't easily put together on their own, says Carolyn Doyon, president and CEO of Club Med North America and the Caribbean. With nearly 60 resorts across 40 countries and more than 1.5 million guests in 2024, the company will add its first South African resort, a beach and safari concept on the Dolphin Coast, in 2026. That piece by Ashley Halpern, Club Med, all-inclusive, everywhere. MasterCard, AI shopper. MasterCard spent decades making humans' credit card payments secure. Now, it's doing the same for purchases made by machines. As AI agents move from suggesting products to buying them on a user's behalf, MasterCard, which processed $10.6 trillion in payments last year, is racing to ensure those orders are as trustworthy as the ones you place yourself. Its Agent Pay program, launched in April 2025 with PayPal, Microsoft, and Google as partners, requires AI agents to be registered, verified, and covered by fraud protections. That's MasterCard AI Shopper. Epic Systems, putting medical records to work. Epic is the largest electronic health record company in the US, and American Health Systems using its software care for more than 280 million people. Now the privately held firm is offering a trio of AI assistants, one each for clinicians, patients, and administration. Its code-free agent factory lets users build and deploy AI agents inside Epic's software. At Cincinnati's Christ Hospital, an AI tool that extracts incidental findings from radiology reports helped achieve a 69% detection rate for early-stage lung cancer, compared with a national average of 46%. Epic is also developing medical foundation models trained on its COSMOS database of nearly 300 million anonymized patient records. Electronic health records are not just a gathering space for information, says Chief Medical Officer Dr. Jackie Gerhardt. It really is meant to be a predictive space. That was by Gabriella Riccardi about Epic Systems, putting medical records to work. Now we'll learn about some companies that Time has identified as disruptors. Wonder, food delivery super app. The food delivery platform Wonder wants to own the dining experience from start to finish. Unlike a typical delivery app like Grubhub, which it acquired in 2025, Wonder operates like an Amazon warehouse with AI, robotics, conveyor belts, and automated scanners assembling a stream of meals prepared in 2,500 square foot kitchens and delivered to the customer in 30 minutes. We bring great food to places that are food deserts, places that don't have fast casual, says CEO Mark Lohr. Launched in 2018, Wonder now operates in 110 locations across the Northeast. Each offers a range of recipes from high-end meals from star chefs to casual bites like pizza, salad bowls, or tacos. In 2025 and 2026, Wonder also acquired meal kit pioneer Blue Apron, New York fast casual restaurant Blue Ribbon Fried Chicken, food media company TasteMade, and restaurant rewards app Claim. The company is eyeing an IPO in 2027. From Rachel Brodsky, that was Wonder, food delivery super app. Telegram, encrypted messaging giant. Messaging app Telegram is beloved by many of its 1 billion monthly active users and known for helping those in conflict zones communicate, thanks to its encryption privacy. But many governments want Telegram to exert more control over what happens on the platform. In 2024, founder and CEO Pavel Durov was arrested in France for alleged complicity in the distribution of child sexual abuse material and drug trafficking and fraud on the platform. The investigation is ongoing. Durov said he could not be held personally responsible for users' posts, but Telegram subsequently increased its enforcement actions. In November, France lifted a travel ban on him. The company has swung between profit and loss, but remains a communication linchpin around the world. From Andrew R. Chow, Telegram, encrypted messaging giant. Novo Nordisk, weight loss pill pioneer. GLP-1 weight loss drugs work. The problem has been getting people to take them consistently. Weekly self-injections and high costs have kept millions from starting or staying on treatment. Novo Nordisk offered a solution. In 2025, the FDA approved a daily pill version of Wegovy, making it the first oral GLP-1 medication for weight loss. The pill is cheaper to manufacture and distribute than injections, and under an agreement between pharmaceutical companies and the White House, a month's supply of the initial dose will cost $149 for people on federal insurance plans like Medicare and Medicaid, and for those paying out of pocket. The FDA also approved Eli Lilly's competing pill, Foundayo, in April, which could transform the medications from hard-to-access injectables into a more standard treatment for obesity worldwide. From Alice Park, Novo Nordisk, weight loss pill pioneer. And TikTok, too big to ban. TikTok has over 1 billion monthly users globally. It is a major source of culture and political discourse. It drives book sales, fashion trends, and music and restaurant discovery. Its US ad revenue is projected to hit $17 billion this year, while TikTok Shop is now the size of eBay. In 2024, President Joe Biden signed a law banning the app unless the company's Chinese owner ByteDance sold most of its ownership to a US buyer, because of national security and data privacy concerns. President Donald Trump delayed the ban several times before ByteDance agreed to transfer a US version of the app to a conglomerate that included Trump allies like Oracle and MGX. Critics say the deal finalized in January does not address underlying security concerns, as ByteDance still owns the algorithm and lined the pockets of Trump allies. Meanwhile, TikTok keeps gaining steam. From Andrew R. Chow, TikTok, too big to ban. Mistral, Europe's AI alternative. Paris-based Mistral, valued at nearly $14 billion, builds open-source AI models for coding, document recognition and multimodal tasks, and helps customers run them on their own infrastructure, appealing for organizations handling sensitive data. Mistral's annualized revenue hit $400 million in early 2026, up roughly 20-fold from 2025, driven by enterprise clients like HSBC and several European governments wanting an alternative to American AI providers. From Nikita Ostrovsky, Mistral, Europe's AI alternative. And finally, a company you may have heard of, OpenAI, setting the pace. OpenAI's scale is staggering. ChatGPT now has over 900 million weekly active users, and revenue has climbed to $2 billion a month. In March, it closed a $122 billion funding round at an $852 billion valuation and has been building out a sprawling infrastructure network. Meanwhile, the company has roiled controversy, signing a Pentagon deal the same day rival Anthropic was banned from government work, and fighting allegations that ChatGPT may have played a role in a suicide and a mass shooting. From Tharan Pillay, OpenAI setting the pace. And that completes our readings from the May 11th issue of Time magazine. I'm Shelley Gage Brown. I was your reader, panel operator, and editor today. This program was produced in the studios of Vision Australia Radio Adelaide and can be heard regularly at this time here on Vision Australia Radio, VA Radio on digital, and online at varadio.org.

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3: Coming up now on Vision Australia Radio, Sunday Book at Bedtime. And just a warning that tonight's program could contain language which some listeners may find offensive.

Dances with Wolves, written by Michael Blake, read by Anne Keller. Lieutenant Dunbar woke with alarm in the dark of early morning. His sod hut was trembling. The earth was trembling too, and the air was filled with a hollow rumbling sound. He swung out of bed and listened hard. The rumble was coming from somewhere close, just downriver. Pulling on his pants and boots, the lieutenant slipped outside. The sound was even louder here, filling the prairie night with a great, reverberating echo. He felt small in its midst. The sound was not coming toward him, and without knowing precisely why, he ruled out the idea that some freak of nature, an earthquake or a flood, was producing this enormous energy. Something alive was making the sound. Something alive was making the earth tremble, and he had to see. The light of his lantern seemed tiny as he walked toward the rush of sound somewhere in front of him. He hadn't gone 100 yards along the bluff before the feeble light he was holding picked up something. It was dust, a great billowing wall of it rising into the night. The lieutenant slowed to a creep as he got closer. All at once he knew that hooves were making the thunderous sound, and that the dust was being raised by a movement of beasts so large that he could never have believed what he was now seeing with his own eyes. The buffalo. One of them swerved out of the dusty cloud, and another, and another. He only glimpsed them as they roared past, but the sight of them was so magnificent that they may as well have been frozen. At that moment they froze forever in Lieutenant Dunbar's memory. In that moment, all alone with his lantern, he knew what they meant to the world he lived in. They were what the ocean meant to fishes, what the sky meant to birds, what air meant to a pair of human lungs. They were the life of the prairie. And there were thousands of them, pouring over the embankment and down to the river, which they crossed with no more care than a train would a puddle. Then up the other side and out onto the grasslands, thundering to a destination known only to them, a torrent of hooves and horns and meat cutting across the landscape with a force beyond all imagining. Dunbar dropped the lantern where he stood and broke into a run. He stopped for nothing except Cisco's bridle, not even a shirt. Then he jumped up and kicked his horse into a gallop. He laid his bare chest close on the little buckskin's neck and gave Cisco his head. The village was ablaze with firelight as Lieutenant Dunbar raced into the depression.

drums. He could hear deep, rhythmic chanting. But he was barely aware of the spectacle opening before him, just as he had been barely aware of the ride he'd made, tearing across the prairie at full speed for miles. He wasn't conscious of the sweat that coated Cisco from head to tail. Only one thing was in his head as he rushed his horse up the avenue. The Comanche word for buffalo. He was turning it over and over, trying to remember the exact pronunciation. Now he was shouting out the word. But with all the drumming and chanting, they hadn't yet heard his approach. As he neared the fire, he tried to pull Cisco up, but the horse was high on runaway speed and didn't answer the bit. He charged into the very center of the dance, scattering Comanches in every direction. With a supreme effort, the lieutenant pulled him up, but as Cisco's hindquarters brushed against the ground, his head and neck rose straight up. His front legs clawed madly at empty space. Dunbar couldn't keep his seat. He slid off the sweat-slicked back and crashed to earth with an audible thud. Before he could move, a half-dozen infuriated warriors pounced on him. One man with a club might have ended everything, but the six men were tangled together and no one could get a clear shot at the lieutenant. They rolled over the ground in a chaotic ball. Dunbar was screaming, "Buffalo!" as he fought against the punches and kicks. But no one could understand what he was saying, and some of the blows were now finding their mark. Then he was dimly aware of a lessening of the weight pressing against him. Someone was shouting above the tumult, and the voice sounded familiar. Suddenly there was no one on him. He was lying alone on the ground, staring up through half-stunned eyes at a multitude of Indian faces. One of the faces bent closer. "Kicking Bird." The lieutenant said, "Buffalo." His body was heaving as it sucked for air, and his voice had been a whisper. Kicking Bird's face leaned closer. "Buffalo," the lieutenant gasped. Kicking Bird grunted and shook his head. He turned his ear to within a whisker of Dunbar's mouth, and the lieutenant said the word once more, struggling with all his might for the right accent. "Buffalo." Kicking Bird's eyes were back in front of Lieutenant Dunbar's. "Buffalo?" "Yes," Dunbar said, a wan smile faring on his face. "Yes, buffalo, buffalo." Exhausted, he closed his eyes for a moment and heard Kicking Bird's deep voice bellow over the stillness as he shouted the word. It was answered with a roar of joy from every Comanche throat. And for a split second, the lieutenant thought the power of it was carrying him away. Blinking away the glaze on his eyes, he realized that strong Indian arms were bringing him to his feet. When the erstwhile lieutenant looked up, he was greeted with scores of beaming faces. They were pressing in around him. Chapter 18. Everyone went. The camp by the river was left virtually deserted when the great caravan moved out at dawn. Flankers were sent in every direction. The bulk of mounted warriors rode at the front. Then came the women and children, some mounted, some not. Those on foot marched alongside ponies dragging pavois piled with gear. Some of the very old rode on the drags. The huge pony herd brought up the rear. There was much to be amazed at. The sheer size of the column, the speed with which it travelled, the incredible racket it made, the marvel of organisation that gave everyone a place and a job. But what Lieutenant Dunbar found most extraordinary of all was his own treatment. Literally overnight he had gone from one who was eyed by the band with suspicion or indifference to a person of genuine standing. The women smiled openly at him now, and the warriors went so far as to share their jokes with him. The children, of which there were many, constantly sought out his company and occasionally made themselves a nuisance. In treating him this way, the Comanches revealed an altogether new side of themselves,
reversing the stone.

0: quick, guarded appearance they had presented to him in the past. Now they were an unabashed, thoroughly cheerful people, and it made Lieutenant Dunbar the same. The arrival of the buffalo would have brightened the lagging Comanche spirits in any event, but the lieutenant knew, as the column struck out across the prairie, that his presence added a certain lustre to the undertaking, and he rode a little taller at the thought of that. Long before they reached Fort Sedgwick, scouts brought word that a big trail had been found where the lieutenant said it would be, and more men were immediately dispatched to locate the main herd's grazing area. Each scout took several fresh mounts in tow. They would ride until they found the herd, then come back to the column to report its size and how many miles away it was. They would also report the presence of any enemies who might be lurking around the Comanche hunting grounds. As the column passed by, Dunbar made a brief stop at the fort. He gathered a supply of tobacco, his revolver and a rifle, a tunic, a grain ration for Cisco, and was back at the side of Kicking Bird and his assistants within a matter of minutes. After they'd crossed the river, Kicking Bird motioned him forward, and the two men rode beyond the head of the column. It was then that Dunbar got his first look at the buffalo trail. A gigantic swath of torn-up ground, a half mile wide, sweeping over the prairie like some immense dung-littered highway. Kicking Bird was describing something in signs that the lieutenant couldn't fully grasp when two puffs of dust appeared on the horizon. The dust swirls gradually became riders, a pair of returning scouts. Leading spare mounts, they came in at a gallop and pulled up directly in front of Ten Bear's entourage to make their report. Kicking Bird rode over to confer, and Dunbar, not knowing what was being said, watched the medicine man closely, hoping to divine something from his expression. What he saw didn't help him much. If he'd known the language, he would have understood that the herd had stopped to graze in a great valley about 10 miles south of the column's present position, a place they could easily reach by nightfall. The conversation suddenly became animated, and the lieutenant leaned reflexively forward as if to hear. The scouts were making long, sweeping gestures, first to the south and then to the east. The faces of their listeners grew markedly more sombre, and after questioning the scouts a few moments more, Ten Bears held a council on horseback with his closest advisers. Shortly, two riders broke away from the meeting and galloped back down the line. While they were gone, Kicking Bird glanced once at the lieutenant, and Dunbar knew his face well enough now to know that this expression meant not all was as it should be. Hoofbeats sounded behind him, and the lieutenant turned to see a dozen warriors charging to the front of the line. The fierce one was leading them. They stopped next to Ten Bear's group, held a brief conference, and taking one of the scouts with them, flew off in an easterly direction. The column began to move again, and as Kicking Bird came back to his place next to the white soldier, he could see that the lieutenant's eyes were full of questions. It was not possible to explain this thing to him, this bad omen. Enemies had been discovered in the neighborhood, mysterious enemies from another world. By their deeds, they had proved themselves to be people without value and without soul, wanton slaughterers with no regard for Comanche rights. It was important to punish them. So Kicking Bird avoided the lieutenant's questioning eyes. Instead, he watched the dust of Wind in His Hair's party trail off to the east and said a silent prayer for the success of their mission. From the moment he saw the little rose-coloured bumps rising in the distance, he knew he was coming on to something ugly. There were black specks on the rose-coloured bumps, and as the column drew closer, he could see that they were moving. Even the air suddenly seemed closer, and the lieutenant loosened another button on his tunic. Kicking Bird had brought him to the front with a purpose, but his intention was not to punish. It was to educate, and the education could best be served by seeing rather than talking. The impact would be greater in front. It would be greater for both of them. Kicking Bird had never seen this sight either. Like mercury in a thermometer, a bilious mixture of revulsion and lament climbed steadily in Lieutenant Dunbar's throat. He had to swallow constantly to keep it from coming out as he and Kicking Bird led the column through the centre of the killing ground. He counted 27 buffalo, and though he couldn't count them, he figured there were at least as many ravens swarming over each body. In some cases, the heads of the buffalo were covered with the battling blackbirds, screaming and twisting and flopping as they fought for the eyeballs. Those whose eyes had already been swallowed played host to larger swarms, which pecked ravenously as they strolled back and forth on the carcasses, defecating every so often as if to accent the richness of their feast. Wolves were appearing from all directions. They would be crouching at the shoulders and haunches and bellies as soon as the column passed. But there would be more than enough for every wolf and bird within miles. The lieutenant calculated roughly and came up with a figure of 15,000. 15,000 pounds of dead flesh decaying in the hot afternoon sun. All this left to rot, he thought, wondering if some arch-enemy of his Indian friends had left this as a macabre warning. 27 hides had been stripped away from neck to buttocks, and as he passed within feet of a particularly large animal, he saw that its open mouth held no tongue. Others had been robbed of their tongues too, but that was all. Everything else had been left. Lieutenant Dunbar suddenly thought of the dead man in the alley. Like these buffalo, the man had been lying on his side. The bullet that had been fired into the base of his skull had taken the right side of the man's jaw out when it exited. It had been just John Dunbar then, a 14-year-old boy. In succeeding years, he'd seen scores of dead men, with whole faces missing, men whose brains leaked onto the ground like spilled mush. But the first dead man was the one he remembered best, mainly because of the fingers. He'd been standing right behind the constable when it was discovered that two of the dead men's fingers had been sliced off. The constable had looked around and said to no one in particular, "This fella got killed for his rings." And now these buffalo lying dead on the ground, their guts spread all over the prairie just because someone wanted their tongues and hides. It struck Dunbar as the same kind of crime. When he saw an unborn calf half hanging from its mother's slit abdomen, the same word he'd first heard that evening in the alley jumped into his mind like a glowing sign. Murder. He glanced at Kicking Bird. The medicine man was staring at the wreckage of the unborn calf, his face a long, sober mask. Lieutenant Dunbar turned away then and looked back along the column. The whole band was weaving its way through the carnage. Hungry as they were after weeks of scraps, no one had stopped to help himself or herself to the bounty spread out around them. The voices that had been so raucous all morning were now stilled, and he could see in their faces the melancholy that comes from knowing a good trail has suddenly turned bad. The horses were casting giant shadows by the time they reached the hunting grounds. While the women and children set to work pitching camp in the lee of a long ridge, most of the men rode ahead to scout the herd before night fell. Lieutenant Dunbar went with them. About a mile from the new camp, they rendezvoused with the three scouts who had made a little camp of their own, 100 yards from the mouth of a wide draw. Leaving their horses below, 60 Comanche warriors and one white man started quietly up the long western slope leading out of the draw. As they neared the crest, everyone dropped close to the ground and crawled the final yards. The lieutenant looked expectantly at Kicking Bird, and was met with a shallow smile. The medicine man pointed ahead and put a finger to his lips. Dunbar knew they had arrived. A few feet in front of him, the earth fell away to nothing but sky, and he realized they had surmounted the backside of a cliff. The stiff prairie breeze bit into his face as he lifted his head and peered into a great depression 100 feet below. It was a magnificent dish of a valley, 4 or 5 miles wide and at least 10 miles across. Grass of the most luxuriant variety was rippling everywhere. But the lieutenant barely noticed the grass or the valley or its dimensions. Even the sky, now building with clouds, and the sinking sun, with its miraculous display of cathedral rays, could not compare with the great living blanket of buffalo that covered the valley floor. That this many creatures existed, let alone occupied the same immediate space, set the lieutenant's mind spinning with incalculable figures. 50, 70, 100,000. Could there be more? His brain backed away from the enormity of it. He didn't shout or jump or whisper to himself in awe. Witnessing this put everything but that which he was seeing in suspension. He didn't feel the little odd-sized rocks pinching against his body. When a blue wasp landed on the point of his slackened jaw, he didn't brush it. All he could do was blink at the coating of wonder that glazed his eyes. He was watching a miracle. When Kicking Bird tapped him on the shoulder, he realized that his mouth had been open the whole time. It was parched dry by the prairie wind. He swung his head dully and looked back along the slope. The Indians had started down. They had been riding in darkness for half an hour when the fires appeared like faraway dots. The strangeness of it was like a dream. Home, he thought. That's home. How could it be? A temporary camp of fires on a distant plain, peopled by 200 Aborigines whose skin was different than his, whose language was a tangle of grunts and shouts, whose beliefs were yet a mystery and probably always would be. But tonight he was very tired. Tonight it promised the comfort of a birthplace. It was home, and he was glad to see it. The others, the scores of half-naked men with whom he'd been riding the last few miles, were glad to see it too. They had begun talking again. The horses could smell it. They were walking high on their toes now, trying to break into a trot. He wished he could see Kicking Bird among the vague shapes around him. The medicine man said a lot with his eyes, and out here in the darkness, bunched so intimately with these wild men as they approached their wild camp, he felt helpless without Kicking Bird's telling eyes. A half mile out he could hear voices and the beat of drums. A buzzing swept the ranks of his fellow riders, and suddenly the horses surged into a run. They were packed so tightly and moving at such a good clip that for a moment Lieutenant Dunbar felt part of an unstoppable energy, a breaking wave of men and horses that no one would dare to oppose. The men were yipping, high and shrill, like coyotes, and Dunbar, caught up as he was in the excitement, let out a few barks of his own. He could see the flames of the fires and the silhouettes of people milling about the camp. They were aware of the returning riders now, and some were running onto the prairie to meet them. He had a funny feeling about the camp, a feeling that told him it was unusually agitated, that something out of the ordinary had happened during their absence. His eyes widened as he rode closer, trying to pick up some clue that would tell him what was different. Then he saw the wagon, parked at the fringes of the largest fire, as out of place as a fine carriage floating on the surface of the sea. There were white people in camp. He pulled Cisco up hard, letting the other riders blow past while he hung back to collect his thoughts. The wagon looked crude to him, a thing of ugliness. As Cisco danced nervously under him, the lieutenant was startled by his own thoughts. When he imagined the voices that had come with it, he didn't want to hear them. He didn't want to see the white faces that would be so eager to see his. He didn't want to answer their questions. He didn't want to hear the news he'd missed. But he knew he had no choice. There was no place else to go. He fed Cisco a little rein, and they walked forward slowly. He paused when he was within 50 yards. The Indians were dancing about exuberantly as the men who had scouted the herd jumped off their horses. He waited for the ponies to clear out. Then he scanned all the faces in his line of sight. There were no white ones. They came closer, and once again Dunbar paused, his gaze searching the camp carefully. No white people. He spotted the fierce one and the men of his little party that had left them in the afternoon. They seemed to be the center of attention. This was definitely more than a greeting. It was a celebration of some sort. They were passing long sticks back and forth. They were yelling. The villagers who had gathered to watch them were yelling too. He and Cisco edged still closer, and the lieutenant saw right away that he was wrong. They weren't passing sticks around, they were passing lances. One of them came back to wind in his hair, and Dunbar saw him lift it high into the air. He wasn't smiling, but he was surely happy. As he let out a long, vibrating howl, Dunbar caught a glimpse of the hair tied near the lance's point. At the same moment he realized it was a scalp, a fresh scalp. The hair was black and curly. His eyes darted to the other lances. Two more of them held scalps. One was light brown and the other one was sandy, almost blonde. He looked quickly at the wagon and saw what he had not seen before. A load of stacked buffalo hides was peeking over the rails. Suddenly it was clear as a cloudless day. The skins belonged to the murdered buffalo, and the scalps belonged to the men who had killed them, men who had been alive that very afternoon, white men. The lieutenant was numb with confusion. He couldn't participate in this, not even as a watcher. He had to leave. As he was turning away, he happened to catch sight of Kicking Bird. The medicine man had been smiling widely, but when he saw Lieutenant Dunbar in the shadows, just beyond the firelight, his smile vanished. Then, as though he wanted to relieve the lieutenant of some shadow harassment, he turned his back. Dunbar wanted to believe that Kicking Bird's heart was with him, that in some vague way he knew his confusion. But he couldn't think now. He had to go off by himself. Skirting the camp, he located his gear on the far side and went out onto the prairie with Cisco. He went until he could no longer see the fires. Then he spread his bedroll on the ground and lay looking at the stars, trying to believe that the men who had been killed were bad people and deserved to die. But it was no good. He could not know that for certain, and even if he did, well, it was not for him to say. He tried to believe that Wind in His Hair and Kicking Bird and all the other people who shared in the killing were not so happy for having done so. But they were. More than anything, he wanted to believe that he was not in this position. He wanted to believe he was floating toward the stars. But he wasn't. He heard Cisco lie down in the grass with a heavy sigh. It was quiet then, and Dunbar's thought turned inward, toward himself, or rather his lack of self. He did not belong to the Indians. He did not belong to the whites. And it was not time for him to belong to the stars. He belonged right where he was now. He belonged nowhere. A sob rose in his throat. He had to gag to stifle it. But the sobs kept coming up, and it was not long before he ceased to see the sense in trying to keep them down. You've been listening to Dances with Wolves, written by Michael Blake, read by Anne Keller for Print Radio Tasmania.
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On Vision Australia Radio, welcome to Healthy Minds. I'm Andras Cullens, and in today's program, why are our political leaders failing? And also, what makes some people so annoying? But first of all, let's look at an article from psychologytoday.com. It's on happiness, and the title, Japanese Wisdom for a Good Life. Three Japanese concepts that can offer insights into finding happiness. There's some good news. Countless ways to seek and find happiness exist. Many of these ways place the self at the center. That is, by developing our inner strengths, achieving goals, and living by our values, we can concoct for ourselves a fair fortune. In this view, happiness can be seen as one of life's most consequential DIY projects, where each of us enjoys the solo authorship and responsibility over our handiwork. When psychologist Yukiko Uchida first started studying happiness across cultures, this focus on individual effort was a surprise for her. Growing up in Japan, Uchida was taught that happiness was more relational. It could be found between us, rather than within us. Her studies confirmed her intuitions. For the Japanese, social support plays a greater role in well-being than self-esteem, especially when compared to other Western contexts. In Japan, happiness has more balance. While our skills and accomplishments are important, our happiness is deeply connected to others, she explains. We can't rely solely on ourselves because our resources and power are limited. Our limitations become especially evident in times of hardship. Japan's long history of natural disasters has reinforced the cultural value of living in harmony with both the environment and one another. This recognition of interdependence, in turn, strengthens systems of mutual support and encourages strong adherence to social norms, notes Uchida. These systems are vital for collective resilience in times of crisis. As Uchida's research following the devastating 2011 Tohoku Kanto earthquake showed, they also offer insights into the subtleties of relational happiness. Even amid the widespread sorrow, many people were still able to experience moments of eudaimonic well-being, says Uchida. This, according to her, was possible thanks to a transcendental mindset that is sensitive to our interconnectedness and Japanese traditional attitudes towards happiness. Long-term, ordinary happiness. There are several hallmarks to the Japanese conceptualization of happiness. One of them is resilience. Japanese wisdom supports long-term happiness, says Uchida. This means a greater focus on balance than on chasing emotional highs or hedonically perfect moments. Emotion regulation is more careful and deliberate. Inner peace is highly valued. It's a patient, wait-and-see approach, Uchida explains, one that makes happiness more sustainable. Another hallmark is appreciating the small things. In her interviews with community members, Uchida found that many Japanese people define a good life as heibun ne jinsei, or a stable, ordinary life. A normal life, in the term's literal translation. There is a deep appreciation for calm, unremarkable days and the small, quiet joys they offer. A good meal, shared laughter, a spotless blue sky, a stranger's cheerful dog. As Uchida notes, happiness doesn't have to come from grand or extraordinary moments. Thankfully, with keen attention, micro delights are always in season. One of Uchida's studies with employees from different cultures demonstrated this theory. While American and British participants often link their work happiness to achievements such as titles and bonuses, Japanese participants describe their happiness as modest and subtle, not something that could change the world. So, three Japanese concepts. Exploring happiness through different cultural lenses broadens perspectives, deepens our understanding of one another, and fosters mutual learning. According to Uchida, it can also help us shift away from viewing happiness as a scarce resource we must compete for. When we recognize that people seek happiness in diverse ways, we're more inclined to collaborate, she says. We're not rivals, but companions on the path.
three Japanese concepts can offer insights into leading a good life. Omoikari, kindness for others, kindness for yourself. A blend of empathy, compassion and thoughtfulness, omoikari is an intuitive understanding of others, considered a core Japanese value. Omoikari has been described as an altruistic sensitivity and the ability and willingness to feel what others are feeling. Uchida refers to it as intuitive social support. Omoikari is about being tuned to others' needs, anticipating them and offering what's most helpful even without being asked. Importantly, this sensitivity can also be directed inward. Recognizing and meeting one's own needs is in itself a radical act of kindness. What might it feel like to live in such deep connection and alignment with both ourselves and the world? Then wabi-sabi, beauty in imperfection. The Buddhist concept of wabi-sabi is more than an aesthetic that values rustic simplicity or subdued elegance that it has come to be associated with. Its influence extends into Japanese psychology. Wabi-sabi teaches us that life isn't only about the highs of hedonic pursuits or the upheaval of vibrant happiness, Uchida says. Instead, we can learn to appreciate the quiet joy in life's stable and even monotonous moments. As with Ikebana, the Japanese art of flower arrangement, which uses both yet-to-flower buds and those past their prime, the philosophy of wabi-sabi, according to Uchida, invites us to appreciate the inherent beauty of impermanence in every stage of life. What would it be like to pause our constant striving for perfection and forgo the habit of postponing happiness until everything feels just right? Then Ichigo Ichie, a collection of finite moments. Translated as one life, one encounter, the phrase Ichigo Ichie is said to have been coined by tea master Riku in the 16th century. Riku taught that each tea ceremony gathering is a once-in-a-lifetime event, and because it was never to be repeated exactly as it was, it deserved the full presence and attention of the practitioners. As such, it's an invitation to appreciate each encounter for what it is. Fleeting, unique, and a gift. Not necessarily from God, Uchida adds, but from life and nature itself. How might we treat our moments if we knew that each one was a once-in-a-lifetime experience? As French philosopher Simone Weil once wrote, attention is the rarest and purest form of generosity. What would it feel like to offer that kind of generosity to others, the world, and ourselves? A premonition of joy. Echoes of Japanese wisdom can be found across centuries and cultures. The ancient Stoics, who believed that living in harmony with ourselves enables us to live in harmony with the universe. The mystics, who called gratitude the highest form of prayer. The poets, who instructed us over and over again to keep our eyes and hearts open. Perhaps then a good life invites us to move through our days with a gentle anticipation of some or other joy. It could be love in all its permutations. Imagine standing on the verge of falling in love, knowing that it's coming. Koi no yokan in Japanese, a premonition of love. Or it could simply be staying open to the beauty of our ordinary days while remembering that we are already the recipients of the greatest gift of all, life itself. So, Dr. Uchida is Professor of Cultural Psychology at Kyoto University and Director of Kyoto University's Institute for the Future of Human Society. And so that article by her, Japanese Wisdom for a Good Life. Now, over the last few months, we've been hearing an awful lot about various political issues. We've heard about various politicians, we've heard about elections, comings and goings of politicians. So I thought this article was an interesting one. It's from psychologytoday.com. Now, it's set in the United States, where there's been a lot of political turmoil, as we know, but there are also other factors that may apply to us here in Australia. So, why are our political leaders failing? How our representatives fall short in both leadership and followership? It can be argued that US political leadership is and has been undergoing some significant changes.
there's increasing division and polarisation in the two-party system. As a result of the political divide, congressional members are increasingly unable to arrive at any form of collaborative solutions. Second, elected officials are increasingly focused on acquiring more and more power, whether it's increasing their personal power and wealth or keeping their elected positions at all costs. This focus leads to a decreased concern with serving their constituents. As a result, the public's approval of its elected representatives is consistently low, around 30% approval. But why is this the case? So, let's look at the political leadership through the lens of leadership and followership. First of all, they don't understand their roles. Elected representatives in the House of Representatives and the Senate, and also state and local representatives, are supposed to be responsive to their constituents and their needs and desires. The term servants of the people implies that their role is to work toward the best interests of the collective that they represent. Although they are leaders in name, they are more like servant leaders, who should put the needs of followers above their own. Yet, elected officials are also followers of their party's leadership, whether that is the president or the high-level leaders within their legislative body. As with most leaders, elected officials alternate between leadership and followership roles. But how should the two different roles be enacted? As noted, in their leadership role, political leaders need to be responsive to their constituents and work towards outcomes that benefit all. In their follower role, political leaders should not blindly follow along with the president and their party, particularly if they believe the course of action is the wrong one. As followership expert Ira Shalef emphasises, the representative should stand up for the leadership when it is on the right track, but stand up to the leadership when it's going in the wrong direction or doing something unethical. Then, secondly, there's the fall prey to intoxication of power. Politicians have always been prone to trying to hold on to power, usually by getting re-elected. We see this with all kinds of elected officials, from the president on down. Leaders simply try to stay in charge. Another aspect of this preoccupation with power occurs, however, through the building of coalitions, which is more of a follower strategy of strength in numbers. In recent years, we've seen an increase in partisan politics whereby the parties strive to have a tight coalition, with few or no dissenters, in order to make the collective stronger. When this occurs, even when the party may be going down the wrong path, it's a problem. Then, number three, they're victims of the worst of group psychology. When groups get together to make important decisions, a number of problematic group processes can derail successful decision-making. Foremost among these is the concept of groupthink. Groupthink occurs when a highly cohesive decision-making group, think of congressional members of a particular party, suspends the critical process of decision-making in order to arrive at an early and often erroneous decision. The group insulates itself by discounting contrary opinions and evidence, and they arrive at a premature and unvetted decision. Moreover, group polarisation can lead to extreme decisions where the group either arrives at an extremely risky or extremely cautious decision. The powerful in-group, out-group bias also leads to viewing the opposing party as the enemy and inhibits the ability to work together and toward shared common goals. Well, that's something our political leaders probably should read and take in. Why our political leaders are failing. On Vision Australia Radio, you're listening to Healthy Minds. And now also from psychologytoday.com, what makes some people so annoying to us? Seven questions that might explain why people make us annoyed, triggered and upset. And this article was posted in September of last year, 2024. A good deal of therapy time is spent addressing how to deal with difficult, annoying people in our lives. Sometimes it's the person at work, the grumpy neighbour, the horrible roommate, the person in your family that you can't stand. We all have them in our lives. Difficult, annoying people are those who behave badly as determined by us. Difficult people are those who trigger us,
Sometimes those whom we're closest to, those we love but who behave in ways that we find hard to deal with. The behaviours might or might not be objectively awful, but nevertheless they annoy us. We may have figured out ways to cope, but oftentimes those ways don't work. We're still annoyed, still angered, still triggered, still reactive, and the behaviours occupy choice real estate in our brains. So what's a better way to deal? How can we be less annoyed? We must first understand the why of what makes them so annoying and bothersome to us. So what makes some people so annoying to us? We as humans are wired for fight or flight when confronted with difficult situations, and difficult people trigger that response. It's not a bear or lion in the wild that we're reacting to, but another human who comes with their own set of problems, challenges, and personalities. We don't have to like everyone, just as we don't have to like all foods or all things. We have distinct tastes. That goes for people as well. We have tastes that may be determined by our DNA, our habits, our family of origin, learned preferences, and our choices. Interestingly, sometimes we react strongly to people we don't even know just based on not liking their face or mannerisms. It's helpful to explore our own predisposed likes and dislikes and to entertain the concept of transference. By definition, transference is our own idiosyncratic neurotic reactions rooted in our significant childhood relationships projected onto someone else. This makes it possible for us to have an intense reaction to someone, even a stranger, or someone we don't have dealings with, without understanding the cause. In trying to find ways to better deal with these people and situations that inevitably come up, some questions to ask ourselves that might shed some light onto why we're so annoyed, so triggered, or so upset. So questions we ask ourselves. Who does this person remind me of? Perhaps a mean uncle, my emotionally unavailable parent, my horrible kindergarten teacher. Secondly, what things trigger me? For example, do grumpy people set me off? Then, what feels familiar about me being so annoyed? In what situations have I felt the same? Then number four, where am I today in terms of my own mood? Do I feel okay in a peaceful place? Or is something bothering me? Am I already agitated about something else? Oftentimes, our own mood determines how much patience we'll have with something or someone who is difficult. Is there something that I'm struggling with that I have replaced with this annoying person? Then, does this behavior remind me of me and my own annoying behaviors? And finally, do I really have to engage with this person? And if not, why do I engage? Why can I do the limit of my interactions with this person? These are all questions that help us give us agency when dealing with annoying people. We have more control over ourselves and the situation than we believe. Thinking about why we're so annoyed might help us discover that perhaps our annoyance is rooted in something other than this person. It might give pause to our reactions and afford us enough space to react in a less intense way and even circumvent dealing with that person at all. Some people will always rub us the wrong way, but we do have the potential to save ourselves some aggravation if we take some introspective time to think. So, what makes some people so annoying to us? Another Psychology Today article is titled, Why Do We Self-Sabotage? Understanding the Patterns That Hold You Back. And this was posted in January of this year. Have you ever set a goal only to watch yourself derail it, almost as if by design? Perhaps you procrastinated on a major project, avoided a crucial conversation, or ended a promising relationship. These moments of self-sabotage can leave us wondering, why do we get in our own way and how can we break free from the cycle? So, what is self-sabotage? This occurs when our actions or inactions interfere with our long-term goals. At its core, self-sabotage is a protective mechanism rooted in fear, self-doubt, and deeply ingrained patterns of behavior. It's an unconscious attempt to avoid discomfort, rejection, or failure. But the irony is that it often brings about the very outcomes we fear. So why do we do it? Understanding begins with exploring its psychological roots.
And some of the most common drivers. Number one, fear of failure or success. Fear of failure is a familiar culprit, but the fear of success can be just as powerful. Achieving a major goal may come with added pressure, higher expectations, or even envy from others. For some, the comfort of the status quo feels safer than venturing into the unknown. Then low self-esteem. If you feel unworthy of success, you may be under the influence of low self-esteem. You may unconsciously sabotage yourself to confirm your negative self-beliefs, perpetuating a cycle of disappointment. And then perfectionism. This cuts both ways. While it can drive high standards, it can also bring us to a standstill. The fear of not being good enough can lead to procrastination or avoidance, ensuring that we never take the risk of falling short. Unresolved trauma. Past experiences, particularly those involving rejection, betrayal, or failure, can shape how you might view yourself and the world. Unresolved trauma can trigger self-sabotaging behaviors as a way to avoid repeating painful experiences. There's comfort in familiarity. Humans are creatures of habit, and even negative patterns can feel safe because they're familiar. For example, if you grew up in a chaotic environment, you may unconsciously recreate chaos in your own life, even if it's harmful. So common forms of self-sabotage. It can manifest in many ways, some of which are subtle and easy to overlook. Procrastination. Putting off tasks, often out of fear of failure or perfectionism. Overcommitting. Taking on too much, which ensures burnout or subpar results. Negative self-talk. Internal criticism that undermines confidence and motivation. Avoidance. Dodging opportunities, conversations or risks that could lead to growth. Toxic relationships, remaining in unhealthy dynamics that reinforce feelings of unworthiness. So how to recognize self-sabotage? The first step is overcoming self-sabotage is identifying when it's happening. Signs can include a pattern of falling short of your goals despite good intentions, recurring feelings of guilt, frustration, or regret after certain actions. Consistently blaming external factors for your setbacks. A fight, freeze, or flight response to challenges leading to avoidance or overreaction. Self-awareness is crucial. Start by journaling your thoughts and behaviors, looking for patterns that might indicate self-sabotage. So how to stop? Well, self-sabotage can feel deeply ingrained. It's entirely possible to change, and here's how. Challenge negative beliefs. Begin by identifying the beliefs that drive your self-sabotaging behavior. For example, if you believe you're not good enough, ask yourself, is this belief based on fact or is it a story I've internalized? Replace negative beliefs with more constructive, realistic ones. Set small, achievable goals. Breaking down big goals into smaller, manageable steps reduces overwhelm and builds confidence. Celebrate your progress no matter how small, it reinforces a sense of competence. Then embrace imperfection. Remind yourself that perfection is an illusion. Mistakes are a natural part of growth, not a sign of failure. Practice self-compassion when you stumble and use setbacks as opportunities to learn. Then build a support system. Surround yourself with people who encourage and uplift you. Share your goals and struggles with trusted friends or mentors. They can offer perspective, accountability, and motivation. Then practice mindfulness. Mindfulness helps you stay present and aware of your thoughts and actions. When you notice self-sabotaging tendencies creeping in, pause and reflect. What's triggering this behavior? What outcome do you truly want? Remember in the last few weeks ago, we talked a little bit more about mindfulness. Then, number six, seek professional help. For deeply rooted patterns, working with a therapist or counselor can be transformative. They can help you uncover underlying causes, process past trauma, and develop healthier coping strategies. There's the freedom of letting go. Overcoming self-sabotage isn't about achieving perfection. It's about progress.
It's about recognizing that you're worthy of success, growth, and happiness, even when your inner critic tries to convince you otherwise. The journey to breaking free from self-sabotage is one of the self-discovery and self-compassion. As you let go of old patterns, you make space for the person you were always meant to be, a person capable of reaching their full potential one step at a time. You're not your mistakes, you are the effort you put into learning and growing beyond them. So, an interesting one on why do we self-sabotage? And now, do you scroll your phone before bedtime? Well, this article from Medscape.com, screen time before bed is linked to reduced sleep duration in adults and night owls lose the most sleep. Daily use of electronic screens shortly before bed was associated with a 33% higher rate of poor sleep and approximately 50 minutes less sleep weekly. People with evening chronotypes experienced greater disruptions in sleep and were at increased risk for poor sleep. Researchers conducted an analysis of over 120,000 men and women who had completed a questionnaire. Patients reported how much time they spent using electronic screens in the hour prior to bed, including sleep and wake time, sleep quality, and patient tendency to be active in the morning or the evening. So the researchers examined associations between screen use and sleep outcomes and morning or evening people. The average age was 56 years. The researchers then calculated the differences for sleep duration and bedtimes and prevalence ratios for sleep quality by the amount of time spent using screens. So, over 50,000 patients reported daily screen use before bed and showed a higher rate of poor sleep quality than non-users. People who used screens daily experienced less sleep on workdays, losing an average of 7.6 minutes of sleep, and also slept less on non-workdays, losing an average of 5 minutes. The effect was stronger among those who considered themselves evening people. So, in practice, the researchers said that our findings strengthen the evidence that electronic screen use and disruptions to sleep duration and quality are not limited to children and adolescents, but to the broader adult population as well. So there you go. Before bedtime, put away the screens, don't do the scrolling, perhaps read a book instead. Well, on that note, we'll have to finish. Thank you for listening, and I hope you're here again next week. I'm Andras Kalnins, and this program is produced in our Adelaide studios and can be heard regularly at this time here on Vision Australia Radio, VA Radio on digital, and online at varadio.org.

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0: Hello and welcome to Focal Point here on Vision Australia Radio. Peter Greco on behalf of Philip Vanderpier saying thank you for making time to tune in. We really appreciate that. This program coming to you from Ghana land. In the next 30 minutes, we'll catch up with Ranjan Jacob from Visitech Magnifiers. He's got a new friend. The Managing Director will also join us, Andrew White. You may know Andrew through other roles. They'll tell us about TechFest and a bit about what they're doing at Visitech Magnifiers. And then Hayley Percy will join us from Rising Melbourne. Lots of great activities happening there. You'll find out much more about them when you stay tuned. TechFest is June 17th. Visitech Magnifiers will be there, and a new friend will be there as well as an old friend. Ranjit Jacob from Visitech is here and will be there. Ranjit, good to catch up with you again.
1: Thanks a lot, Peter. Likewise,
0: and
1: looking forward to TechFest.
0: Yes, and recently appointed Managing Director is Andrew White. Andrew, welcome. First time we've spoken. Thank you for making your time available, and good to have you on board.
2: Hi, Peter. How are you?
0: I'm going well. Tell us a bit about yourself, Andrew. Where have you been and what's got you to here?
2: Well, I've been around a while.
3: listeners will probably know me by name. I started off at RBIB at 201 in High Street many, many, many years ago, and then was the assistive technology specialist when we moved to Vision Australia. And I was with them for 17 years, and the last 7 years, I was the assistive technology specialist for Guide Dogs Victoria. And I made the move in July to Coffs Harbour, where I started as a sole trader under the sighted concierge, and now work with Ranjit.
0: Fantastic. What's kind of attracted you to Visitech? What have they got that enthuses you?
3: Oh, their products are fantastic, but it's also the customer service and actually working with the clients and making sure they get a great product and great support.
0: So Coffs Harbour, obviously northern New South Wales, if my geography is correct, but what sort of areas do you cover, Andrew? Not just that local area?
3: No, all the way up to the border and even into Queensland and down to probably Port Macquarie and further if required, and telepractice so we can support clients all over Australia.
0: And I guess, like a lot of places in Australia, there's populations and they're growing all the time, and people who are blind or have low vision, people who might need your products, they're dotted amongst those populations as well.
3: They certainly are. And I think there's an ageing population, especially in the Coffs Harbour area. And we're also offering, apart from our products and services, competition to Vision Australia and Guide Dogs.
0: Well, it's good to have a choice.
3: That's choice is probably the right word to use.
0: Ranjit, you're an old friend of TechFest. You've been here a number of times. We're wearing different hats. Obviously, it's a good thing for people like you to come along and kind of literally meet people face-to-face and kind of get feedback about your products as well as you showing us what products you do have.
1: Definitely, Peter. It's always good to have face-to-face consultations with people and demonstrations and show people what they've got. And it's always, these sort of devices are not something that we can talk about. It's about showing them and getting people to actually use them. And that's what lets them know whether it's something that's suitable for themselves or not. Because there's so much of products out there. Which one is a perfect fit is the question. Also, just wanted to let you know that in Coffs Harbour, we've got a demo.

0: more room as well, where you can visit Andrew, and it's located in 89 West High Street, Coffs Harbour. Just want to also let you know that it's by appointment only, because Andrew is all over the place. So we just need to make sure that he's at the office when somebody pops in.
1: All right. We'll give contact details before we wrap up so people can contact Andrew directly. And Ranjit, what

0: is now an authorized distributor for the Vispero software range. And we've also got the subscription licenses as well for clients, so they can buy a subscription from 1 year to 5 years. And it starts from $9.95, so it's quite affordable. It depends on people's individual requirements. Some people would like to have a subscription model, which is always updated and it's always on the current version. And so that's why we've got the subscription options. Then we've also got the option to upgrade existing perpetual licenses as well. We can convert them to subscriptions as well. Then the other option we have also got, as usual, is the perpetual licenses. So that's the software side of things. And along with the software, we've also got the keyboards as well, the large print keyboards as well from Zoom Text. In terms of hardware, we've got the Maggie IVR package. So basically, this is a headset which is hands-free, and it also comes with a TV Connect box, so one is able to view television programs or movies or games or computers on their headset without any wires. So that's been quite popular as well. People who are looking for a hands-free option, that's been a good popular device. Then the other devices that we've got are the Acrobat 27. It's always good to have more text on the screen is what we find, and it increases visual fluency. So people are able to see more text on the screen and it helps them in their reading speed, etc. So in that regard, we've got the Acrobat 27, which is a simple, easy to use magnifier, which has been pretty good. Then we've got the Ruby 10 with speech, which is a 10-inch screen. And it's also portable and has got speech on it. So if one needs to have a portable option, that is a good option, and you can just connect it wirelessly to a smart TV or a smart monitor as well. Then the Topaz OCR and the Onyx OCR are always popular, and they have got touchscreen and good OCR capabilities as well, and obviously tactile buttons and easy to use functions as well. So we'll have all this at Tech Fest for people to come and try.
1: You'll be hiring your own 747 to get all that stuff over here.
0: Yeah.
1: Andrew, Randy talked about the 27-inch. I mean, full disclosure, I don't use magnifiers. Obviously, I'm not in a position to, but often people that do kind of talk about the fact that, you know, if you're magnifying things to a great degree, it's hard to read a lot of stuff on the screen. So that's a great point that Randy makes about that bigger screen and kind of getting more text on that screen.
2: Oh, definitely. Especially the higher up you go in magnification levels, 5, 6, 7 times magnification, you want as much real estate as possible so you can get as much information on the screen as possible. So yeah, the 27s, it's a great option.
1: And also the larger keyboard. I mean, again, you know, some people perhaps dexterously, maybe they're not, you know, as agile as they might once have been. I guess a larger keyboard would help in a situation like that.
2: Oh, definitely. And the contrasting colors, black and white, yellow on black, can make a big difference compared to a normal keyboard that you get, whether it's on a laptop or your desktop computer.
1: Brad, you talked about the subscription. Is that something a little bit new? Like there's not a lot of that sort of offering out there at the moment. Would that be right?
0: That's right. The subscription started in Australia. We got it in about January this year. Okay. And we've started offering it in Australia since then. And it has been quite popular, because, you know, especially the five-year ones, people are able to just buy it and just set it and forget it for 5 years.
1: Because, I mean, you talked about the updates and the upgrades. I mean, they're so important because, you know, in technology these days, they come out so readily. It's kind of good if you can keep up with the latest update, because you're going to get the best out of your product if you keep updating.
0: That's right. And also from a funding perspective, if you have a subscriptions funded for about 4 or 5 years, then there's something that you can don't have to worry about for the next 4 or 5 years.
1: That is a very good point, Ranjit. I think yeah, there'd be people nodding furiously as you say that. Andrew, what about an event like this? First time for you, I'm assuming that you've been. It'd be good to kind of, as we touched on with Ranjit, kind of get the personal perspective from people face to face, and you know, you can maybe explain things a bit better as well when you're speaking to them in that sort of a context.
2: 100%. When I was with Vision Australia, we did a lot of expos And one of the most valuable part was that when people got

0: questions, you can actually demonstrate and show them exactly what they're asking. So it makes a huge difference doing it face to face.
1: And Andrew, the background that you talked about, the various years that you've served at different venues and locations, etc. I mean, that experience is so important. I mean, you can get someone that comes along and is enthusiastic and you know, kind of is happy to help, but you know, your experience with the sight and the different ways that sight kind of manifests itself with different eye conditions, that's a very handy thing to have in your back pocket as a life experience and a work experience a person.
0: Oh, definitely. And some of the people I've worked with over the years have been absolutely outstanding with giving me information and showing me how, especially with low vision and blind users, how they struggle accessing computers and phones. So that background and knowledge, I pass that on then to the new clients who are new to blindness or low vision.
1: Do you find that's the case? I mean, I guess you've only been in that chair for a little while, but ranted to you too, most of the people that you come across are maybe people who are perhaps later on in life and losing their sight rather than some of them might have lost their sight early on, or you've got a bit of a mixture of both?
2: I think it's a mixture of both, especially the elderly. They have, you know, lost their vision, you know, in the later years.
1: Yeah.
2: But again, then you have younger students, etc., who have got a low vision condition to start off with. And so it's a mixed bag, really.
1: And of course, with the older people, sad in a sense, you know, some of these conditions do tend to deteriorate year by year or 2 years by 2 years. So, you know, that can kind of represent some, well, I guess, opportunities in terms of updating their equipment or finding equipment that's going to be more suited to their sight loss, which is different today than it might have been 3 or 4 years ago.
2: Yeah. So what we try and do is basically if somebody's got a progressive condition, we will try and provide a solution which includes magnification as well as OCR or speech, so that in case, you know, they get tired or their eyes are fatigued, and then you can have the device speak back to you. So they've got a combination of vision as well as speech. So that's why devices like the Topaz OCR, Onyx OCR, the Ruby with speech, all those devices are also very popular for people, especially the elderly who might have experienced a bit of fatigue.
1: That's a great point, isn't it, Andrew? I mean, and in the case of students, of course, if they've got a lot of reading to do, that can kind of tire the eyes out, which might impact on concentration and comprehension. So if you've got that speech to sort of supplement the magnification, that can be a valuable thing as well.
0: Definitely. And I have a lot of experience working with the education departments in Victoria, Tasmania and the Northern Territory. So I've seen how children struggle to access things on the whiteboard. And the new tech that's coming through that Ranjit has will actually just help those kids access the curriculum and access their schoolwork a lot easier than it would have been 5 years ago.
1: Well, good luck to both of you. I look forward to catching up with you. Ranjit, do you want to give your contact details?
2: So we've got the 1-800 number, which is 1-800-687-001. That's the national phone number. And Andrew's telephone number is 0431-316-180. That's his direct mobile. And my telephone number is 0423-640-866.
1: Andrew, just give us your office address again. If people want to come along and check out your room there, how can people find it? But they've got to ring beforehand, we should say that.
0: Yeah, ring beforehand. I think Ranjit's got the address.
2: Yes, so I'll just read out the... So we've got a few other locations as well, Peter. I'll just read them out.
1: Yep.
2: So in Coffs Harbour is Suite 2/89 West High Street, Coffs Harbour. Then in Melbourne, we've got 28 Freshwater Place in South Bank. Brisbane, we've got 32 Turbot Street in Brisbane City. Then we've got 153 Macquarie Street in Parramatta in Sydney.
1: Andrew White there, the Managing Director, and also Ranjit Jacob, who is the man behind VisiTech Magnifiers. Took him over about 3 years ago and certainly going from strength to strength. Rising Melbourne is getting ever closer, and I'm sure someone's getting very excited about it, is Hayley Percy. Hayley, welcome. Great to meet you, and thanks so much for your time.
3: No worries. Thanks for having me.
1: Now, how excited are you, and what are you particularly excited about?
3: I'm very excited about all the events within Rising. We're a multidisciplinary festival within winter across the beginning of June and the end of May this year, taking over a lot of venues in the footprint of the city to invite everyone in for some multidisciplinary art, music, performance, dance, and free activations within the CBD. I'm really excited about a lot of the music events within the program and some definite highlights in there. I think will be one of our first shows on the 27th at the Forum Theatre, which is Gil Scott Heron tribute featuring Brian Jackson. Brian was a longtime collaborator at Gil, and Yasin Bey will be also in the mix, previously known as Mos Def and part of Black Star with Taleb Kweli. He's taking on the role of some vocal element to that evening, which will be very exciting. We also have a standout performance from one of our more headliner pieces with Little Kim at Festival Hall on Saturday, the 31st of May, which is also going to be a major night of hip hop and poetry from a fashion icon, a music icon, and yeah, one of the hip hop greats, which we're super excited about. You know, taking over a lot of different venues in the city too, you know, all with the accessibility kind of considerations to make sure that we can open and include doors for as many people as possible that want to come and experience these incredible nights of music across rooms like Recital Center, Maxwell's Town Hall, the Forum Theatre, and yeah, the kind of takeover of that space, which is exciting for everyone. Yeah.
1: Well, yeah, that's just over a week away, or depending on where people hear this, if they're listening on catch up. But do you get a bit of an idea of the interest with sort of pre-bookings? Has that been promising, or yeah, is there a bit like people tend to sort of book at the last minute as well?
3: I think it's a bit of both. I think at the moment, you know, obviously within the touring market, and I think just any sort of consumer ask for a ticket buy, it is a different time. I think everyone's living with, you know, a lot of cost of living limitations. So it is something we're very mindful of. And we do try and accommodate some really accessible ticket price points as much as possible in this world of inflation and touring costs to make sure that we can, you know, allow access to as many different kind of price points as possible to make sure the right people are in the room who deserve to experience these incredible artists and the foundations that they stand on. So that is something we're very considerate of as much as possible. But yeah, we definitely, you know, we're seeing amazing response to the program, and sales definitely always ramp up closer to as people start to get their calendars out and actually plan ahead. I know I'm very late to planning, so I'm not surprised. But yeah, these last couple of weeks, I think a lot of shows are starting to really ramp up in sales and start to sell out, which is super exciting to see as well.
1: But it's a great point you make regarding, of course, the cost of living. But the other side of the equation is, of course, the artists. I mean, they kind of deserve to have people there, but they also deserve to be getting, remunerated fairly for their talents and what they're putting on as well.
3: Yeah, it's tricky. I think, you know, we definitely try and run to make things as viable as possible. But I think there's a flow-on effect that's happening in touring all around, especially with the cost of, you know, flights and the issues going on globally, geopolitically, that put a lot of strain emotionally and financially on things, which is something we're very mindful of. So it really is just trying to find that middle ground that benefits audience and artists as a priority, as opposed to a commercial model so much in a promoter realm, et cetera.
1: And again, with something like Rising Melbourne or events like this, I guess there's also the benefit, if you like, of, well, at least for a little time, kind of losing yourself and, you know, chilling out and tuning out to what's going on around you and just enjoying what's on, you know, in front of you at that particular time.
3: Absolutely. Yeah. I think people are quite, you know, Melbourne especially, we're so spoiled for choice in this city for art, music, and, you know, gallery spaces and activations, et cetera. But, you know, I think now that we're getting closer, if people do have time and the energy and capacity to just sit with the program and have a look over, I do think there's a lot of really incredible pieces that shouldn't be missed.
1: We'll put details up about the various shows and indeed the event overall on our show notes. What about in terms of, can you give us a bit of an idea of the cost and the kind of price range of some of the acts and what people might be asked to kind of pay for?
3: Yeah, I mean, it really does, it differs and varies from show to show. Most tickets, though, like we do have the option for mob ticks for any mob wanting to head along. Most shows have some sort of option in that space to make sure that there is that price point for First Peoples, which is super important to us. And then also anywhere ranging from, you know, your $39 mark up to $149, $150, depending on what the performance is and what the actual ticket type is. But there is a very broad spread of, you know, price points and shows. And there is also some incredible ballot free activations that you can sign up to ballot for, like the listening room. And then also there will be beautiful projections on Hamer Hall and within Federation Square, programmed by the wonderful Kimberly Moulton, that will be free for public to come and check out as well, as well as just being in the city and being around the energy of the festival. Wax Artist Bar will be a free space on Flinders Street that will be activated and programmed the whole way through for anyone that wants to come down. That will have no ticket price attached to it. So there will also be pockets of lots of free programming that people can come along to just to experience on a winter night out some of the vibes and energy if they choose not to participate in any of the ticketed events.
1: Accessibility has many guises, hasn't it, Hayden?
3: It does.
1: And part of it also is the financial accessibility, if you
3: Absolutely.
1: Like. I mean, if things are expensive, then that kind of excludes people that potentially might really want to be going.
3: 100%. And that's something that we don't want to do. You know, I think a lot of the time in these kind of historically in these arts festival spaces, they've become a bit more centric around being a bit more, you know, yeah, not as open socioeconomically or become feeling a bit classist. And that's not what the approach is here. I think everyone should be able to access art and culture and wants to as well. So we're by no means trying to create any sort of roadblocks in that space. There's an entry point for everyone at some point in the program, I think, whether it's free, paid or, ticketed.
1: What about in terms of the venues and their accessibility, Hayley? How's that shaping up?
3: Yeah, I mean, like you said, accessibility is a very broad and varied term, and I think sometimes we think about it only in regards to certain points of access, but we do really try and be mindful around, you know, many variables on what accessibility means, and our venues are accessible as much as possible within the remit of, you know, whether it be physical access or having sensory spaces or breakout spaces or just accommodating for potentially more specific or nuanced needs of certain community members. So it is something that we have worked towards over the last few years within the programming to try and accommodate as much as we can in those different rooms and venues within the city.
1: That's something that really has kind of taken off, I guess, over the last maybe 5 or even 10 years is some of those relaxed sessions. I know last week I spoke to Yasmin Sharaf about the listening room and some of the relaxed performances there. And, again, sometimes these busy places can be really good and a great atmosphere, but some people maybe that doesn't appeal to. But, you know, to have that sort of opportunity for relaxed sessions and relaxed settings is yeah, again, a nice way of being inclusive.
3: Absolutely, yeah. And I think it's something that, you know, as a major festival and as a, as a organisation that does invite so many different stakeholders and audience members across such a broad program, it's definitely something that we prioritise in our thinking year on, year out.
1: Is there someone or an act that you're particularly pleased about that you kind of have gotten to Rising Melbourne?
3: I'm very excited about the Saul Williams and Carlo Neo piece that will be at Recital Centre on Friday the 5th. It's a beautiful work. Saul Williams is an incredible poet, spoken word artist, activist and musician. And Carlos Neo is an incredible jazz percussionist, musician in his own right. And together they come to form this really incredible piece that is, you know, very much from a political platform around placemaking and what's happening in the space they're performing and just speaking to, you know, the world, history and all things that are kind of based in what's happening in the zeitgeist at this time. And it's just a very powerful work that I'm really excited to be able to see once again.
1: Now, what about, you talked about the first night, Thursday night, you're very excited about that. Is there kind of a sort of an official opening or an opening event per se?
3: Yeah, so on the Wednesday night, we will have an opening night where we will be projecting onto Fed Square some of the beautiful projections that have been programmed by Kimberly Moulton, which, yeah, everyone can come and observe from, you know, a public meeting space, which will be beautiful. And then from there on, the festival really just kicks off with a lot of programming night on for the next 10 to 12 days, across that run of dates. So there will be so much to experience if you can't make it down that first night.
1: Well, you've talked about the performances and the different shows, et cetera, which is great. But I guess the kind of the dining experiences, the opportunity for people to go out and have a drink as well. That kind of hospitality industry must really benefit from something like Rising Melbourne as well.
3: Yeah, I think, you know, when you bring that critical mass into the city, especially during winter, everyone does seem to benefit, you know, whether it's the bar people are going for a drink before, or the restaurant people are getting a snack at, or before or after a show. It really is about just kind of activating the city in those winter colder moments. Melbourne is obviously very used to being a cold city, so I think we do transit out a little bit more than most in winter, but just to have a little bit more going on, like I said, in that really like high production of content night on, night out, that it does kind of hopefully bear benefit to a lot of the other vendors and traders within town as well.
1: Yeah, I know, scanning some of the different programs and some of the different shows, there's shows that are audio described, which is obviously very appealing to our listeners as well.
3: Of course, yeah, and we will have audio described, and then also within Day Tripper, we do every year, we have Auslan in there to just looking for, you know, some of the more headliner spaces in that day. So that's across different program pieces, of course.
1: Yeah, I did a fantastic interview a couple of weeks ago with Alex Assar, who'd been to the Deafblind camp, and talking about how popular the dancing and the music was. And just because you're deaf doesn't mean you can't experience and enjoy the music. Yeah. So that's such a cool thing.
3: Yeah, it is. We have utilized these hazmat suits, these vests that we have used a couple of years.
1: Haptics, right? Yeah.
3: Yeah. And we had them last year for Day Tripper, and they're amazing. And then also previous years, we have engaged, community members that might benefit from more bass heavy music as well, hearing issues. So it's definitely something that we do like to think a bit outside of the box as far as to, you know, what might cater to what community members and feel inclusive will be a benefit to them.
1: Much safer than hazmat suits.
3: I trip up on that word every time.
1: All right. Well, I'm sure that people will go along. We'll have a very safe and enjoyable time. We'll put the details up in our show notes. Thank you for spending some time. Let's really appreciate that. And I know, I said we spoke to Yasmin last week, and you all sound very, very excited and enthusiastic about this. And I guess that's part of it as well, and you kind of feed off each other's enthusiasm as well.
3: Absolutely. Yeah, as a curatorial team, we do work really closely together. It does get super exciting as it gets closer to just kind of see these shows come to life. And yeah, it's a nice feeling of joy being in the room and just seeing so many people experience this. So we're really, really excited.
1: That's Hayley Purser there from Rising Melbourne. We'll put the details up in our show. It sounds really, really fantastic. And if you can get along, maybe if you're outside Melbourne, maybe make a thought about getting to Melbourne next week or the week after. Plenty there to take in and certainly enjoy yourself and, well, maybe come away a bit more relaxed and a bit more entertained, which sounds a very good idea. Our audio describe show of the week, sweet as a nut, as the old people used to say on the race course. It is coming up this Sunday evening, 7:30, SBS main channel. John Saffron, Shut Your Big Fat Mouth. Now, this examines and explores the great provocateur and satirist, John Saffron, as he explores how Australia handles speech, ideas and behaviour deemed to be offensive. That is this coming Sunday evening, 7:30, SBS main channel. John Saffron, Shut Your Big Fat Mouth. Oh, okay, it's rated M for mature audiences. Check it out. Not scary, maybe confronting. We'll find out if you tune in. That's it for the program. Sam Ricker, thanks much for your help. Nathan, your expertise is very much appreciated. Thank you for that. Pam Green, thank you, Pam, so, so much. We thank you every week, and even that isn't enough for the great work that you do. So, Pam, thank you for being there for us. We really, really do appreciate that. On behalf of Philip Vanderbeer, this is Peter Greco saying, be kind to yourselves, be thoughtful, and look out for others. All being well, Focal Point back at the same time next week on Vision Australia Radio and the Reading Radio Network. This has been Focal Point.
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On Vision Australia Radio, welcome to Arts and Entertainment. I'm your host, Andrew Matter. On today's program, we will focus on what's happening in the arts world around Australia, and we begin our readings with an article from The Age Online, March the 19th, page 2 and 3, entitled One Woman Stage Show on Rock Legend Returns. Reported by Michael Dwyer. The Devil's Television was banned from Sheridan Harbridge's childhood home, so the wickedness had to wait until Mum was asleep. On one such night, when Divinyl's I Touch Myself flickered to life on Rage, I just actually kind of short-circuited, she says. I didn't know what I was watching or what this woman was telling me to do, but I knew it was excellent, and I knew that suddenly I had an image of womanhood in front of me that I found absolutely mesmerising. That thrill is where the combustible writer-performer, prima facie in Calamity Jane, begins her latest stage adventure. In Amplified, the exquisite rock and rage of Chrissy Amphlett, Harbridge plays herself, but in a state of becoming something stronger. I really see in Chrissy a fellow actor, she says. I could see that character she made, the monster of a schoolgirl, and how she gradually built that character. The fringe in front of the eyes is the armouring part of it, but the uniform, even the vocal mannerisms, it all comes together to make this wild little beast on stage. Chrissy Amphlett died, to the rock world's lasting grief, in the New York spring of 2013. She had breast cancer complicated by multiple sclerosis. More than a decade on, her creative afterlife is proving stubborn. Harbridge's one-woman show returns to Melbourne after premiering last year at the Rising Festival. It has since had runs in Brisbane, Sydney, Ballarat and Amphlett's hometown of Geelong, and will return to Sydney for a stint at the Seymour Centre. It will be followed later this year by the release of a cache of unheard songs, unconnected with Amplified, curated by Amphlett's husband Charlie Drayton. There were already some ideas for her to tell her own story, says Drayton, the former bassist for Keith Richards and drummer for the B-52s and Divinyls, who joined Cold Chisel in 2011. Chrissy did some development in New York in 2009 and 10 with a band in a studio and a producer, and I have some recordings of her working on her ideas. She was always searching for who she could become. And of course, when life strikes you with not one, but two hardcore diseases, your perspective changes greatly. Drayton says he has six completed Chrissy Amphlett songs, written in collaboration with different songwriters, ready to meet the world this year. He's guarded about details, but he intends to begin releasing them in June. Amplified has also had a long and complex gestation. Amphlett and Drayton's writer friend Simon Morley, best known for co-creating Puppetry of the Penis, says he encouraged her to pare her songs back for an intimate stage show she was devising in her final years. I was in New York. Chrissy was living there with Charlie. She was looking for something and I said, strip it back. You know, your words are beautiful. You're funny. People don't know how funny you are. People are quite terrified of you, says Morley. We started developing this thing and we got close and then, because she got ill, we just never quite got there. The impasse began to melt when Australian theatre director Sarah Goods, Julia, the children, introduced them to Harbridge, who had her own ideas for telling Amphlett's story and the kind of stage presence that would never settle for imitation. Charlie has sanctioned this project, Morley says of Amplified, but for this to work, Sheridan especially needed an insight. She needed to go deep, and thankfully that's what's happened. In writing Amplified, Harbridge drew first on Amphlett's extraordinary memoir of 2005, Pleasure and Pain, and the songs that seemed so often to echo that sustained tension in her life. Her lyrics, she says, just locked into that glorious wound, and I think it drips from the pages of Chrissy's book, The Pleasure and Pain of Her Ambition, her successes, her failures. Drayton knows there's people now that are still curious about who Chrissy was. I don't think Australia had the opportunity to have some closure with Chrissy, and I think that from where the book finished in 2005, there was more to share. I think her connection to people was more valuable than anything, Drayton says. You can't please everyone doing this creatively, but finding this team was a way forward. Sarah, of course,
but without Sheridan, I can't see how this would have been possible. And that was One Woman Stage Show on Rock Legend Returns, reported by Michael Dwyer from The Age Online, March 19th, page 2 and 3. The next article focuses on film, from The Age Saturday, March the 14th, page 8, entitled Edgerton Dives into the World of Boys in New Film, reported by Nell Garatz. It has been a long journey for Train Dreams. Following a gruelling pitching process and plenty of hesitation from studios, the ethereal period drama premiered at last year's Sundance Film Festival, where it was finally picked up by a behemoth streamer. From there, the small-scale independent movie picked up major steam, and now it's about to arrive at its final stop, the Oscars. Train Dreams was made with no promise of a future, says Joel Edgerton, the Australian star of the dreamlike film. It was an independent film with no distribution, made with love and great care out in the forest in Washington, without any sense of where it may end up. But then the wisdom at Netflix saw the power of the human story, as small as it may seem on an otherwise studio scale, and let it flourish. Now it's really touched and moved people. It has struck a chord. So powerful a chord has Train Dreams struck that it earned 4 Academy Award nominations. Best Adapted Screenplay, Best Cinematography, Best Original Song for Edgerton's compatriot Nick Cave, and even Best Picture. This is especially impressive, Edgerton says, because of the current cinema landscape in which smaller movies find it increasingly difficult to secure an audience. We're drifting into this unknown of how technology is going to further affect the business of human-made storytelling, he says. Yet Train Dreams is now sat nestled among some really big-budget studio-backed films. It's a success story, whether it wins anything at the Oscars or not. Train Dreams' journey may be coming to a natural end, but another of Edgerton's projects is just starting to pick up speed. Like Train Dreams, his new film, The Plague, is also a deeply human arthouse story. But that, Edgerton says, is where their similarities end. Directed by Charlie Pollinger and co-produced by Edgerton, The Plague follows a group of 12 and 13-year-old boys at a summer water polo camp in the US. When new boy Ben, Everett Blunk, arrives, he's quickly told one of his fellow campers has the plague, a supposedly hyper-contagious condition that spreads via a touch. The message is clear: alienate him like the rest of the group and Ben will be accepted. Show him sympathy and Ben will reap the consequences. What ensues is a toxic mess of psychological warfare, a pre-adolescent battle zone where arbitrary rules and competition reign supreme. Whether the plague is actually real, we're never told, but it brings to life the never-ending conflict between social acceptance and personal ethics. It's essentially a modern-day Lord of the Flies, or perhaps an adolescent Full Metal Jacket, Edgerton says. Charlie, as a writer and director, really got to the heart of this idea that kids' cruelty isn't necessarily cruelty for the sake of cruelty. Kids' cruelty comes from their own governed laws of entertainment and their reaction to boredom, he says. Beyond that, children create their own social structure, their own government and laws, and you can't penetrate that as a grown-up. I found it, in equal measure, heartbreaking and very dangerous. Edgerton has explored similar themes before, such as In the Gift, a 2015 psychological thriller that he directed and starred in. It focused on an adult couple reflecting on the bullying and secrets of their youth. In contrast, The Plague consists of an almost exclusively preteen cast. Edgerton is the only adult to appear on screen. The Sydney-born actor played Daddy Wags, the well-intentioned water polo coach who attempts to guide Ben through the emotional and social minefield of puberty. Despite his efforts, his words ultimately ring hollow. I don't know that grown-ups can really offer anything more than band-aid solutions to kids as they're navigating the dangers of growing up and facing the world. We sort of just keep them alive and try to keep them safe. But all the rest of it is a bit out of our reach, Edgerton says.
As a parent himself, he welcomed twin daughters in 2021. He finds this utterly terrifying. Where are they going to end up when they're told enough to go their own way and do their own thing? Right now, my kids are at an age where everywhere they are, one of us has got to be with them. But when we get to the stage where we're sending them off to school, you could be like a baby antelope in your nature, or you could be like a ferocious animal, and you all go and drink from the same watering hole. You've got to be equipped to deal with the food chain. That's how savage school can feel for some people. Edgerton is clearly not the only person to ruminate on these concerns. The terror and brutality of puberty, particularly for boys, seems to be front and centre, especially following the acclaimed Netflix series Adolescence, which explored the dangers of the manosphere for young, impressionable males. More recently, there was Adolescence writer Jack Thorne's take on Lord of the Flies. It's rich, potent material because of how unknown preteen life is for adults now, Edgerton says. There's more we don't know than things we do know. They're on the front line of new technology, of their own understanding of behaviour. They're on the front line of a new language we don't understand, their own communication, he says. There's this feeling of teenagers and adolescents living on their own island that we can't visit, and there's something inherently dangerous about it because children are still capable of great violence and great damage. Children must learn the limits of the damage they can cause, Edgerton says. They do so by witnessing and participating in it, with many eventually learning to pull back. For others, however, like some in the plague, they may choose to lean into, even delight in, this capacity to cause harm. They're young men. There's an unruliness and a danger to that, he says. And that was Edgerton Dives into the World of Boys in New Film, reported by Nell Garatz from The Age, Saturday online, March the 14th, page 8. On Vision Australia Radio, you're listening to Arts and Entertainment. The next article is focusing on the visual arts. It is entitled Hidden from View, For Far Too Long, Percival Works Take Centre Stage. From The Age Online, March the 20th, page 31. Reported by Kerry O'Brien. When you take a moment and look into one of John Percival's paintings, there's a chance the artist himself is the one staring back at you. A young, shrubic face with a pudding bowl haircut appears again and again, a face which it turns out is the artist's own. A similar visage is also apparent in some of his most beloved works, The Ceramic Angels. Opening at Heidi Museum of Modern Art is John Percival, All That We Are, an extraordinary coming together of 25 of the angels, arguably some of the West Australian-born artist's most significant creations, as well as several previously unseen masterpieces. Remarkably, this is the first major survey of Percival's work in more than 30 years. The last was Of Dark and Light at the National Gallery of Victoria in 1992. Drawn from significant public and private collections, the show includes several rarely seen works and covers the artist's first three decades. The saying goes, where angels fear to tread, but at this exclusive walkthrough, it's me, concerned about my every step in the room, housing these precious and fragile otherworldly offerings. Putting together the show required months of intensive tracking. A lot of these works have been in private collections for many, many years. People love living with them. They treasure them, says Kendra Morgan, Heidi's head curator. Once people own a Percival, they tend to hold on to it, she explains. Morgan has been keen to put this show together for many years. Percival is one of the artists I admire the most in the Heidi collection because of the psychological depth of the work, and because, for me, the work is profoundly humanist, and it's about all the facets of the human condition. One work, Angel Trumpeting, circa 1960, was found at a school after following a trail of leads. Keen to find some angels that weren't known to the public, Morgan contacted Joe Pascoe, an authority on Australian ceramics and a former director of Shepparton Art Museum. Pascoe pointed her to Presshill in Kew, who then facilitated a viewing. Percival's children attended Presshill when the family were living in Canterbury from 1954 to 1963, and he gave the school the angel for its art collection, presumably as a gesture of thanks and goodwill. Wales-based Alice Percival,
youngest child of Percival and Mary Boyd, is visiting Heidi to see the show as it is installed. She is at once overjoyed and slightly overwhelmed. "I am struck by what an extraordinary artist my father was," she says, adding that while she's always known that, seeing the works so beautifully restored, all together and in real life, is very moving. An artist in her own right, Alice fondly recalls drawing and painting alongside her dad. "He was very playful, not precious at all, and he loved children," she says. "We used to draw this playful thing he called the Trianti Wantigongalope, based on the C.J. Dennis poem. We would take it in turns to draw the wings. It was a sort of an insect with an angel-like face." Despite Percival having a lonely and sad youth, according to Alice, his parents having divorced when he was very young, he was very playful as an adult. I think that's why he and Mirka Mora were such good friends, because they really saw the inner child in each other. There was lots of mischief when those two were together. Two early self-portraits at the entrance to the show, created when Percival was 14 and 15, are remarkably self-assured. Other pieces through to his early 20s reveal that while at times anxious and troubled, he was incredibly talented. "There's something about my father that was just quite extraordinary. There was something that came from somewhere else. He was just like that from the beginning," Alice says. She imagines that when he was 18, meeting Arthur Boyd and then through him his sister Mary, who would become Alice's mother, there was that nurturing creative environment, like a feeling of homecoming in a way. As for Percival inserting himself into his works, Alice says, "He's superimposing himself as a child and still there, like the witness and the commentator. An impressive 25 of Percival's much-loved ceramic angels have been brought together for the exhibition, marking the first time they've been shown together at this scale. Morgan sees them as symbols of the world's survival, even though they are angels and, of course, meant to be divine creatures, they're very secular and they show every type of personality. You've got innocence and knowing, mischief and an idealistic, beautifully behaved one," she says. Created in the late 1950s, in part a response to the threat of nuclear war, the angels are regarded as one of Percival's most important contributions to Australian art. One is called Angel Winky, Alice's older sister, Celia's nickname, and the mischievous face on another reminds her of a cheeky cousin. As well as reflecting the full array of human behaviour, the angels are beautifully crafted, often with incredibly realistic, childlike gestures, says Morgan, pointing to one. "You know how babies do put their toes in their mouths? And this one, figure of an angel, 1958, I think she's sucking her thumb." Two rooms are dedicated to Percival's landscapes and seascapes. The latter features several from his renowned Williamstown series, capturing the docks, shipyards and waters of the seaside town. The stunning landscapes show incredible technique. One features a leaf the artist stuck onto the picture, while Alice recalls another one on which her dad stuck a dead crab. She's not sure what happened to it, but muses it may have gotten too smelly. Prolific and inventive, Percival also placed historical figures and events in a local context. In Christ Dining at Young and Jackson's, 1947-1948, he seats Christ and his disciples at the iconic pub opposite Flinders Street Station, complete with the once infamous Chloe in the background and a character who looks like Charlie Chaplin. It's typical of the maverick self-taught artist whose work plays with big ideas. While not religious in a formal sense, Percival was committed to being a good person, says Alice. His work draws attention to those allegorical stories in the Bible that have a broader meaning for humanity. For Morgan, it underlines part of Percival's enduring appeal. He really pinpointed what it means to be human. John Percival, All That We Are, is at Heidi Museum of Modern Art from March the 21st to July the 12th. And that was Hidden from View for Far Too Long, Percival Works Take Centre Stage. Reported by Kerry O'Brien, for The Age Online, March 20th, page 31. Staying with the visual arts, the next article is from The Age Spectrum on March the 21st, page 7, entitled The Drape of Things to Come, reported by Arti Betagiri. A sari woven from hair-thin metal wires
stitched together and artfully draped across a form, a cotton lurex sari inspired by Y2K-era hip-hop, designed to be worn with Nike Air Force One sneakers, a distressed denim sari draped over a white shirt, and a cloth dyed with ink made from particles of pollution collected from the New Delhi air. This is the sari, but not as you know it. The garments form part of the collection of the exhibition The Offbeat Sari, which takes South Asia's most iconic outfit and showcases it in its most contemporary and creative iterations. The exhibition, which was initially produced by London's Design Museum in 2023, presents 54 saris on loan from some of India's top designers, as well as those that showcase innovation in design and production or speak to social issues. The exhibition is the brainchild of London-based curator Priya Kanchandani, who wanted to highlight the garment's reinvention, reshaping it, and how it is understood and worn, and what it says of modern India. While living in New Delhi a decade ago, Kanchandani noticed that young women were wearing saris, but with a difference. Instead of silk, worn as a marker of wealth or for special occasions, they were wearing cotton or linen saris, draped over t-shirts or white shirts instead of the traditional Kohli blouse. And they were accessorizing with trainers, chunky tribal or Western jewellery, even piercings and tattoos. Instead of sticking to the popular Nivi drape, young women were experimenting with different drapes from across the country too, such as the style popular with the Kohli fisherwoman of Mumbai and Goa, where the sari cloth is wrapped to create pants, giving the wearer ease of movement. For Kanchandani, who'd grown up in a London family that rarely wore saris, it was a revelation. "It was so cool," she says. "The way they were accessorizing saris differently made me excited to try it too. And there were a whole bunch of emerging design studios that were experimenting with the materiality of the sari, and I started following their work." This experience sowed the seeds for the Offbeat Sari, which seeks to explore the contemporary movement and context around saris from political, cultural, and emotional perspectives, and showcase experimental fashion, street style, and high-end couture seen on celebrities. We usually see South Asia represented in galleries through a colonial or post-colonial lens, particularly because many of the museums in the UK have significant colonial collections, because so many items were taken during the 19th century. Kanchandani says, from London, "But I know India differently, and I know it is a kind of dynamic, evolving, shifting, changing place, and I want to represent that." The sari is, perhaps, the garment most readily synonymous with South Asia, where it has been worn since Indus Valley civilization times, dating back further than 2000 BCE. It is a piece of unstitched fabric, between 3 and 9 yards long, that is wrapped around the body in different ways. It consists of different parts: the border, the fall, which runs across the bottom to weigh the fabric down, the palu, the section that rests over the shoulder, and the pleats, which are formed by hand in the midsection. Most saris come with an extra piece of fabric from which a blouse or kohli is sewn, but it's acceptable, even fashionable, to wear a mismatched blouse. Far from being a simple piece of cloth, the sari is imbued with so much: region, class, occupation, identity, even political leanings. Also, history, kinship, notions of femininity and body image. Saris adapt to the wearer, whether through choice of drape, width of pleats or style or blouse. They also adapt to different body shapes and can be tied to be revealing or conservative, sexy or regal. Saris are passed down through generations. To receive and wear a grandmother's sari is an act of love and filial respect. But the sari can also be difficult to wear. Politician Shashi Tharoor famously and controversially insisted that Indian women should save the sari in a 2007 newspaper column. Critics lashed out, angrily asking whether Tharoor knew what it was like to run for a bus in a sari. His call was not unfounded, though.
Women across South Asia increasingly turned to stitched garments, particularly in the 1980s and 90s, for comfort and practicality, leading to fears that the sari was dying out. It was against this backdrop that Ken Chandani noticed a shift among young Indians. Over the last 10 to 15 years, partially due to the acceleration of digital media, and India has such a young population, designers have been experimenting with the form of the sari, the drape, the materiality. Wearers are wearing it in new contexts, embodying it in different ways, accessorizing it differently, allowing it to empower themselves, to express themselves, she says. Some of the designers featured in the offbeat sari are household names. There are two pieces from Sabyasachi Mukherjee, the Kolkata designer at the top of every bride's wish list, who dressed Shah Rukh Khan for the Met Gala in 2025. There are pieces from top couturiers Tarun Talayani, Anamika Khanna and Abu Yani Sandeep Khosla. Then there are more cutting-edge Indian designers such as Nor Black Nor White, Human Bodice, Akara by Gaurav Jai Gupta, Rimzin Dadu and Raw Mango. Saris were selected for display for their aesthetic value, but also for the designers' commitment to craft, innovation, or statements they make about sustainability. Some have been worn by actors and Bollywood celebrities. The Tarun Talayani foil jersey piece is a recreation of one worn by Lady Gaga when she appeared at Delhi's F1 in 2010. Another is by Delhi-based duo Abraham and Thakur, who took used X-ray films from hospitals and cut them into sequins that they sewed onto saris made from recycled PET fabric, speaking to sustainably and circular economies. It's interesting to see how we perceive ourselves now in India in terms of our own culture, says the label's David Abraham, who has an encyclopedic knowledge of Indian clothing and textiles. All these questions are emerging, playing out in contemporary culture, which I find exciting. I see it happening in music. I see it in dance, in fashion, in art. I think there's much more confidence now in what is Indian. The offbeat sari is a collection of garments that, when taken as a whole, have important things to say about contemporary Indian society. Yet, for all the X-ray sequins and alternative materials, the thing about the sari is the invisible thread that reaches back millennia, to a time when woven, unstitched cloth was draped exactly as it is now. The offbeat sari is at Bunjil Place, Narre Warren, from March 22 to August the 30th. And that was The Drape of Things to Come, reported by Arti Balagiri from The Age Spectrum, March the 21st, page 7. And that's where we must finish Arts and Entertainment for today. I'm Andrew Matter. Arts and Entertainment will return at the same time next week, right here on Vision Australia Radio, VA Radio Digital, and online at varadio.org.

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4: For years, Najima Sinko was Jeffrey Epstein's girlfriend. Prosecutors called her a potential co-conspirator, but she says she's a victim, and she's never been accused of any crime. I'm Tim Huell, and as US lawmakers investigate women close to Epstein, I'm telling her story.
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0: Welcome to another edition of Politically Correct with Ian McKern, Matthew Etileel and Faye Patton. In this program from CNN Online, an appreciation of Russian President Vladimir Putin's visit to Beijing. In the Age, a warning of a possible apocalypse facing humanity due to the hazard of new technologies. The AACC's corporate lawyer and the Coles retail decision. The global implications of the Ebola virus outbreak. And from The Guardian Online, AI doubts over literature prize and more. And first we go to Ian.
1: Thanks, Faye. And our first article is titled Xi's Double Act. Putin arrives in China days after Trump's departure. This article is published by CNN Online on the 20th of May. It's written by Simone McCarthy. Russian President Vladimir Putin arrived in the Chinese capital on Tuesday the 19th of May for a state visit clearly calibrated to showcase Beijing and Moscow's alignment in the face of global geopolitical upheaval. China and Russia are both navigating shifting relationships with the Trump administration and are weighing up whether to play any role in helping to end a US-Iran conflict that has ensnared global oil supplies and distracted Washington from Russia's own years-long war in the Ukraine. That Xi is welcoming, within the space of a week, two world leaders who are both locked in seemingly intractable conflicts of their own making will hardly be lost on the Chinese government, which has used Trump's war with Iran in particular to play up China as a responsible alternative global leader. As both Beijing and Moscow have also looked to seize on Trump's upending of traditional US foreign policy to advance their own vision of a world that's not dominated by American power or a US-led alliance system. This visit is Putin's 25th to China in his more than two decades as Russia's leader, a period in which China and Russia have tightened cooperation across trade, security and diplomacy, driven by a shared mistrust of Washington and an apparent personal affinity between Putin and Xi, who typically refer to each other as dear or old friends. The two have met more than 40 times. Xi's recent meeting with Trump, the wars in Ukraine and the Middle East, as well as their cooperation across energy, trade and security, are all expected to be part of the discussions between the two leaders. They are also set to tout their aligned worldview in a declaration on establishing a multipolar world and a new type of international relations, Kremlin aide Yuri Ushakov said earlier this week. This is not the first time Putin and Xi have held talks in close proximity to diplomacy with the US. They spoke hours after Trump's inauguration last year, days after Trump had spoken with Xi. Putin has also briefed Xi on past US-Russia talks on ending the war in Ukraine. For Putin, in his army's recent losses in the now more than four-year war in Ukraine, may put more pressure on the meeting. China's purchases of Russian oil and exports of dual-use goods have been critical for Moscow's war effort. They've also made the relationship an increasingly lopsided one in which Moscow depends heavily on its wealthier and more technologically advanced neighbour. Russia is already China's top source for crude. Chinese buyers have lapped up the oil at a discount since the imposition of Western sanctions after Putin invaded Ukraine. Conflict in the Middle East and the risk of future instability may now push Beijing to rely more on Russia for fuel. Xi and Putin were expected to discuss the power of Siberia 2 gas pipeline, a long-mooted project which took a step forward during Putin's last visit to China in September 2025. But not only for the sake of energy will the conflict in Iran likely loom large in talks, especially in the wake of Trump's visit. The US leader sought consensus with China on aspects of the conflict, with a White House statement saying the two leaders agreed on Iran not having a nuclear weapon and on reopening the Strait of Hormuz. Both China and Russia are close partners of Tehran and have played a key role in shielding it in the face of US sanctions in recent years. China is also the top buyer of US-sanctioned Iranian crude oil. Russia has provided Iran with intelligence about the locations of American troops and assets. Last month, sources told CNN China was preparing to deliver weapons to Iran, an allegation Beijing denies. Now, there are questions of whether they have any interest in being involved in a peace process, with Tehran previously voicing interest in China and Russia taking up the role of security guarantors. Playing a role in ending the conflict would win each goodwill with the United States, but would be navigated cautiously by both leaders as they protect their own partnerships, interests, and global ambitions. And that concludes our article, Xi's Double Act, Putin Arrives in China Days After Trump's Departure. That article was published by CNN Online, was written by Simone McCarthy, and appeared online on the 20th of May.
2: And moving to The Age on the 16th of May, page 21, star corporate lawyer now beating one-time clients, Nick Bonahady. Many Australians, Kevin Rugg pronounced in 2021, were worried the Morrison government had appointed Gina Cass-Gottlieb to run the Australian Competition and Consumers Commission. Rudd charged the competition solicitor with being a long-serving Murdoch family associate. She was a former personal lawyer to Lachlan Murdoch, Rudd noted, and she had been a director of the Murdoch family's corporate trustees, Cruden Financial Services. Her close associations with the Murdochs will cause many Australians legitimate concern. Given the Murdoch family's concentration of Australian media power is unmatched in the democratic world, said Rudd, then at the peak of his post-prime ministerial anti-Murdoch activism. The implication was that she was some kind of patsy for the corporate world. It has not aged well. As a partner at major law firm Gilbert Tonkin, who was reputedly ranked the best competition lawyer in the countries, Cass Gottlieb had no shortage of corporate clients alongside the younger Murdoch,

affirms she is held to account, winning landmark case after landmark case. In 2024, Qantas agreed to settle the ACC's case, alleging it sold tickets on thousands of ghost flights. It already cancelled for $120 million in penalties and compensation. On Thursday, Federal Court Justice Michael O'Brien ruled that Coles, once owned by Wesfarmers, had misled millions of customers by claiming products were down under when the specials were on prices that had been jerked up for a month, leaving the discounted items costing more than they had weeks earlier. The ACC is awaiting a ruling in its similar case against Woolworths. Danny Gilbert, co-founder and chairman of Gilbert Tom Tobin, presents Cass Gottlieb's role reversal as utterly natural for a woman he has known for decades. The dictates of the ACC's governing act will inform what she does, and she'll do it to the fullest, just as she has acted for clients consistent with their objectives as well, Gilbert says. There's really very little difference. People want to suggest there's some different modality. I don't think there is. But for all the talk in legal circles, all barristers and solicitors acting as simple servants of the court, available for hire for any interested party, the reality is often different. There is no shortage of lawyers who work only for unions, or only for employers, only for the tax office, or only for wealthy families. When a white-collar professional switches sides, the results can be less than ideal. An extreme example, tax experts from PwC who have been brought in to help the government draft laws cracking down on multinationals shifting profits offshore in the 2010s, used the information to drum up business on from big corporates. When pressed, Gilbert allows that Cass Gottlieb has a strong sense of duty, a good social conscience, and she is a progressive thinker. Did she take a major pay cut to take on the ACC role? It comes with a not insubstantial salary package worth about $880,000 a year, but is still far less than some top corporate lawyers make. I wouldn't want to comment on that, Gilbert says. Josh Frydenberg, the treasurer who appointed her and who is now chairman of Goldman Sachs, Australia, won't talk either. One thing that isn't driving Cass Gottlieb is ego. Her spokeswoman will not make her available for interview, noting the ACC's litigation against Coles is not finished. Penalties are still to be determined, as is potential compensation in a related class action, and nor has the similar case against Woolworths. But asked whether Coles' chief executive, Leah Weckert, should apologise in light of this week's decision at a press conference in Sydney, Cass Gottlieb ducked the opportunity to grandstand. It is important for Coles and the CEO to make decisions about accountability of their customers, she said, and moved on. The answer is characteristic of her style. Precise, clipped and low-key, where some of her predecessors would have deployed the pulpit as part of their regulatory arsenal. One person who has worked with Cass Gottlieb and who spoke on condition of anonymity says she cares deeply about her staff and is always the smartest person in the room, but had no desire to show off. Gina would be one of the first people to say any outcome that the agency achieves is the product of a lot of people's effort, about 1,700 people as of the ACCC's latest annual report, the former colleague says. It's the sort of line that any chief executive who has had public relations training would regurgitate. But in the case of Cass Gottlieb, it appears to be true. Mid-ranking agency staff say the same thing of their ultimate boss's attitude. It may be a product of coming from a liberal Jewish family that has high expectations, but very little left to prove. Her late father, Dr. Cecil Cass, was the head of the orthopaedics department at St. Vincent's Hospital in Inner Sydney. Her mother, Emeritus Professor Bettina Cass, was Dean of Arts at the University of Sydney, among a host of other positions in a glittering career as a sociologist. Cass Gottlieb's late uncle, Moss Cass, was a pioneering environment minister in the Whitlam government who had led reforms that helped to protect Kigari-Fraser Island and the Great Barrier Reef. Cass Gottlieb's own biggest
policy of Triumph has been persuading the government to enact laws forcing companies to tell the regulator about mergers and acquisitions, stopping big companies from snapping up competitors, and stifling competition without the regulator having a chance to intervene.

0: That attracted scorn from some parts of the corporate world who suggested it would snarl business in red tape. But in the first quarter of the scheme's operation, the ACCC exceeded its benchmark for giving quick answers to businesses. In the Coles case too, the judge peppered the ACCC's lawyers with critical questions before ultimately handling the regulator a win. Plainly, it is doing the regulator no harm to be led by a woman who's been deep inside the corporate world. This masthead attempted to contact Rudd for comment, which completes the article, state star corporate lawyer now beating one-time clients by Nick Bonahady and appeared in The Age on the 16th of May.
1: Now, obvious markers of AI. Doubts have been raised over the winner of a short story prize. This is from The Guardian Online, published on Wednesday, 20th of May. The article is by Alicia Down and Alec Reamer. The publisher, Granta, says perhaps we will never know the true authorship of the work that won the Commonwealth Prize. A few syntactical ticks and the verdict of an AI detection platform have sparked a furore over the possibility that a short story given a prestigious literary award was written by AI. The foundation that awarded the prize and Granta, the magazine that published the winning story, said they had considered the allegations but had not reached a conclusion as to whether they were true. It may be that the judges have now awarded a prize to an instance of AI plagiarism. We don't know yet, and perhaps we never will know, the publisher of Granta, Sigrid Grousing, said. The Serpent in the Grove was named as the winning entry for the Commonwealth Prize from the Caribbean on Saturday and published in Granta magazine. In a voice of restraint and quiet authority, according to judging committee, it narrates an intense episode in a troubled marriage and is set in a farmhouse next to an enchanted grove. Shortly after it was published, internet sleuths and a few literary critics seized upon the work and its author, Jamia Nazir, reportedly a 61-year-old from Trinidad and Tobago with a few publications to his name. Ethan Mollick, a professor at the University of Pennsylvania, wrote on Blue Sky, 100% AI-generated story just won the Commonwealth Prize for the Caribbean region, calling it a Turing test of sorts. As evidence, he cited Pangram, an AI detector, which said the work was AI-generated, but also said, come on, if you know, you know. Another commentator previously employed at Palantir said there were plenty of obvious markers of AI writing in the story, including a litany of not X but Y sentence structures, by now a familiar trope. Other pundits dug into what appeared to be Nazir's LinkedIn profile, where he discusses matters including the AI arms race and AI replacing jobs. The accusations are another episode in an ongoing frenetic conversation about whether artists and creators are passing off AI-generated work as their own and whether publications will be able to reliably catch them doing it. The New York Times cut ties with a freelance journalist in March after he admitted to having used artificial intelligence to author a book review that appeared to echo elements of one published in The Guardian. The publisher Hatchet cancelled the release of a debut horror novel, Shy Girl, over concerns it was written at least partially with AI. Episodes such as these have fueled discourse around the telltale signs of AI writing, words such as delve, a profusion of dashes, and vague, soft intensifiers such as quietly powerful and deeply transformative. They have also generated energetic business for a new cottage industry of AI detectors such as Pangram, which purport to be able to separate machine prose from human efforts. Pangram performs well in controlled tests, but research into the efficacy of AI detectors predicts there will be a continuous technical arms race between the detectors, AI models, and writers adapting their usage of them. This article, Obvious Markers of AI, Doubts Raised Over Winner of Short Story Prize, was published by The Guardian Online on Wednesday, 20th of May.
2: And now our next article is titled, US to Shrink Troops Available to Alliance for Crises. This article was originally published by the London Times and then was republished by The Australian on the 21st of May on page 9. It's written by George Grills. The Trump administration is expected to reduce the number of troops available to NATO for fighting wars and responding to major crises, it has been reported. Officials will tell European allies this week that the US will shrink its commitment to the NATO force model, the pool of forces available to repel an attack on a member state, according to Reuters. The announcement will be made at a meeting of NATO defence policy chiefs in Brussels on Friday, the agency reported. Donald Trump has previously ordered the withdrawal of 5,000 troops from Germany, and the Pentagon cancelled the deployment of 4,000 soldiers to Poland. The US president has suggested he could pull troops from Italy and Spain as well. He recently said when asked about the possibility, "Yeah, probably. I probably will. Why shouldn't I? Italy has not been any help to us, and Spain has been horrible, absolutely horrible." There are about 36,000 American troops in Germany, 12,500 in Italy, 10,000 in Poland, and 3,500 in Spain. It remains unclear how quickly the US will reduce its commitment to the NATO force model, but Mr. Trump has repeatedly questioned the willingness of European allies to defend the US. Allies have pointed out that the only occasion when NATO's Mutual Defence Clause Article 5 has been invoked was after the terror attacks on 9/11. "NATO wasn't there when we needed them, and they won't be there again if we need them," Mr. Trump wrote on Truth Social in April. Earlier this year, Mr. Trump said soldiers from NATO countries stayed back a little bit from the front lines in Afghanistan. He also dismayed European allies by threatening to take Greenland by force. US Secretary of State Marco Rubio will attend a meeting in Sweden with NATO foreign ministers this week to reiterate the administration's demands for greater burden sharing in the alliance, the State Department said. He's also expected to meet NATO's Arctic members to discuss our shared economic and security interests in the Arctic. While the State Department did not explicitly mention Greenland in its statement this week, Mr. Trump's special envoy to Greenland, Governor Jeff Landry from Louisiana, has been visiting the Danish territory. Mr. Trump, who first threatened to leave NATO in 2018, has raged against the defensive alliance in recent months over European countries' reluctance to support the US war in Iran and unwillingness to send warships to reopen the Strait of Hormuz. Etheridge Colby, the Undersecretary of Defence Policy, is widely seen as the architect of the withdrawal from Europe, favouring deployment of more US military resources to contain China. Mr. Colby was also the author of a leaked memo suggesting the US could reassess its position on the sovereignty of the Falkland Islands in revenge for the UK refusing to use the use of its military bases for the offensive strikes on Iran. And that concludes our article, US to shrink troops available for alliance for crises. That article appeared in The Australian on page 9 on the 21st of May. It was written by George Grills.
0: And moving to The Age of May 21, page 3, Minister warns of zombie apocalypse. Shane Wright, the senior economics correspondent. If the federal government's changes to capital gains tax and trusts are a worry, Assistant Treasury Minister Andrew Lee has a slightly bigger problem, the end of the world. From superintelligent computers that decide humanity is an impediment to their Terminator-inspired vision to a mass bioterrorism attack that leaves the government awash with zombies, Lee will use a speech today to warn the chances of global extinction could be high as 1 in 6 over the coming century. Economics is often described as the gloomy science. Lee's address to honour the memory of renowned Australian economist Lyndhurst Giblin takes gloomy to pitch black. He will argue that while Economics is about the choices made to deal with scarce resources. It struggles with the hardest of all questions. The discipline has said relatively little about the ultimate scarcity, the possibility that there may be no future over which to make choices at all, he will tell the Tasmanian branch of the Economic Society of Australia. Our species is only a few hundred thousand years old, while the sun has billions of years left to burn. Roughly 100 billion humans have lived so far, he will say. Humanity may still be in its infancy. If so, extinction would mean more than the loss of those alive today. It would foreclose all the human lives that might otherwise come after us. Plenty of environmentalists believe climate change will end humanity. But Lee notes that while nuclear war and climate change are definite risks to humanity's existence, the bigger threat may come from artificial intelligence or synthetic biology. Modern economics may be systematically better at generating dangerous capabilities than at building the safeguards needed to control them, he will say. Technical progress raises productivity, but also expands the set of ways in which humanity can do irreparable harm to itself. Lee, perhaps the only government minister to deliver a speech that features footnotes and strings of algebraic equations, will argue not all is lost. He will say governments need to develop policies to deal with the hazard rate of new technology while putting in place preventative measures even to remote dangers. And that concludes the article, Minister Warns of Zombie Apocalypse, by Shane Wright, on page 3 of May 21. And we have a second article, which came from The Age of the 18th of May. Ebola spread declared a global health emergency in the Congo. Mishra. The World Health Organization yesterday declared an Ebola outbreak in the Democratic Republic of Congo and Uganda a public health emergency of international concern. The WHO said the outbreak caused by the Bundibugyo virus did not meet the criteria of a pandemic emergency, but countries sharing land borders with the DRC were at high risk for spread. The UN Health Agency said in a statement that 80 suspected deaths, 8 laboratory confirmed cases and 240 suspected cases had been reported on Saturday in the northeastern province of Ituri in at least 3 health zones, including Bunia, Kamwara and Mongabwane. The DRC Health Ministry had said on Friday that 80 people had died in the new outbreak in Ituri. There could be potentially a larger outbreak than what was detected and reported so far, the WHO said, given the high positive rate in initial samples and the increasing reports of suspected cases. The outbreak was extraordinary, as there were no approved Bundibugyo virus-specific therapeutics or vaccines, unlike for the Zaire strain of the virus, it said. The DRC Uganda outbreak posed a public health risk to other countries, with some international spread already documented. The agency advised countries to activate national disaster and emergency management mechanisms and start cross-border screening and screening at main internal roads. In Uganda's capital, Kampala, 2 apparently unrelated lab-confirmed cases, including 1 death, was reported on Friday and Saturday from people travelling from the DRC, the WHO said. And another laboratory-confirmed case reported in the DRC capital, Kinshasa, was from a person returning from Ituri. The WHO advised that Bundibugyo virus disease contacts all cases should not travel unless as part of a medical evacuation. Confirmed cases should be isolated with daily monitoring and no international travel until 21 days after exposure. At the same time, the WHO urged countries not to close their borders or restrict travel and travel out of fear, as this could lead to people and goods making informal border crossings that were not nominated, which finishes the article, Ebola spread declared a local health emergency.
1: And that is all for this edition of Politically Correct. The program was prepared and presented by Faye Patton, Ian McKern and Matthew Etty-Leal, and will return at the same time next week.
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13: Jesus did not establish his church as a spectator sport. Jesus did not establish his church so that people might go to be entertained. No, and a million no. Jesus Christ established his church so that he may be the object, the sole object of worship. He established his church so that he may be the heart and the core of our affection.
14: 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In a moment, the first episode in Dr. Youssef's encouraging series, I Belong. You'll quickly come to understand that being a part of a church is more than where you attend any given week. It's about who you are in Christ. This relevant and practical series will help you comprehend and navigate the changing face of the modern church and see that the church is God's way to challenge and grow you in your affection for Him. 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I belong to Christ.
13: On an afternoon of an Australian summer day, back in 1971, I entered into my home church back in Sydney from the side door following my pastor, Ken Churchwood. And as I stood facing the altar at a certain point where a certain tune began to play, Ken asked me to turn around and look at the back of the church. And there, at that moment, it's been an overcast day, the sun shone through the side window. And I looked down the aisle and I saw the flower girl, and then there was a bridesmaid, but neither of them really took as much of a glance from me. My eyes were fixed on the back of the church. My eyes were fixed on the beautiful bride in the back of the church. My heart was beating with emotions of love for the bride in the back of the church. My thoughts were totally focused on the bride. My commitment were concentrated on the vows that I was about to make to my bride. Something else happened after that day. Something happened to me. Because from that day on, I began to grasp a glimpse of how God feels about his bride, the church. A glimpse of God's passion for his bride, the church. A glimpse of God's love for his bride, the church. A tiny glimpse of God's commitment to his bride, the church. And soon after that day, I experienced a new revelation. I became totally committed to the bride of Jesus Christ, the church. When I was a Christian, I was what you call a butterfly Christian. I would go from church to church and from preacher to preacher. Sometimes I would hear two different preachers on a Sunday morning. But after that day in 1971, I began to give up many of my misguided notions about the church. I began to give up many of my unbiblical views of the church. That day helped me to realize that the local church is the visible expression of the universal church, the bride of Christ. That the local church is where God is calling his children to belong. The local church is with God calling his children to express their commitment to him, to express their passion for him, to be active for him, to be involved with him. And just in case some of you would say, well, Michael, you really didn't have much of a choice. You're a pastor, and as a pastor, you have to be committed to the church. Just for those of you who did not know me, that for a period of 10 years, I was not a pastor. I was in this city. During those 10 years, some of you knew me then. Some of you attended my Sunday school class then in a local church. Know that I was an active member of the local church. Know that I served freely and without compensation in the local church. That I tithe my money to the local church. But you know, I often wondered, on that day back in 1971, what if my bride decided to sit in the back pew of the church for the rest of the ceremony and would not come all the way down the aisle? Have you ever thought about that? What if? What if my bride yelled from the back and said, I came this far, but no further? What if? What if my bride would have said, I want to make my vows standing here in the back of the church, just in case. I want my vows to be conditional upon you meeting all of my needs before I make my vows. What if my bride would have said, I'm going to stand near the back door. Just if something happened that I don't like, I'll be closer to the door and leave. What if? What if my bride said, I will marry you, but we'll have to live our separate ways? What if? I can hear some of you already saying, that would be an absolute farce of a marriage. My sentiments exactly. But I want to tell you today, beloved friends, listen to me. I want to tell you today, there are so many believers who do the same thing in the church, the bride of Jesus Christ. Because the relationship with God is a me-centered, therefore the relationship as bride of Christ is me-centered. They want to pick and choose. They want to come and go without accountability. They want the church to be there for them if and when they need it. They want to date the church instead of committing to the church. They want the benefits without involvements. They want the privileges without responsibilities. They want the ceremonies without the vows. They want to be consumers instead of being the bride of Jesus Christ. So they hop from church to church. I read several books of recent times about what's going on in the church. I read some interesting stories. One of the stories I read, it was about a man who goes to two services on Sunday morning. He goes to church number one because he likes the music. Then he goes to church number two because he likes the preaching. Without any involvement in either place.
6: At the first church, he would slip in just as in the beginning to get the songs, and then he would slip out as the last song is winding down. And then he drives 5 minutes away to the next church. He even factored in a time in which he can stop at McDonald's to get an Egg McMuffin. This man timed it so well so that he will be entering church number two just as the preacher begins to preach. The sad part of this is that this man doesn't realize the incalculable loss that he is incurring not only to himself but to others. Please listen to me. Jesus did not establish his church as a spectator sport. Jesus did not establish his church so it may be periodically visited. Jesus did not establish his church so that people might go to be entertained. Jesus did not establish his church so that people might treat it as a smorgasbord. Jesus did not establish his church so that people might drop in on their way somewhere else. No, and a million no. Jesus Christ established his church so that he may be the focus of our attention. He established the church so that he may be the object, the sole object of worship. He established his church so that he and he alone be the subject of discussion. He established his church so that he may be the very center of our devotions. He established his church so that he may be the heart and the core of our affection. And any church, if the focus and the center is any other than Jesus, it is not the church of Jesus Christ. Amen. Now, some of you know this, that I have been trained academically to learn and spot trends, to study trends and changes in culture and society. All my graduate degrees is in that area. And I want to tell you what breaks my heart is that the main reason that our society is in the mess that they're in is the church. The reason why, with all of our mega churches today, we are becoming irrelevant to culture and society is because the church shifted its focus from Christ to me and my needs. The reason why, with all of our mega churches, we are not impacting society is because the church has shifted from serving Jesus to self-serving. The reason why, with all of millions of Christian books and radio and television, and I do all of that, the reason we are not making a dent on the moral decay of society is because we are seeking our glory, not his. That we are seeking our agenda, not his. That we are seeking our plan and not his. That we are seeking our program and not his. I know sometimes I feel like a voice crying in the wilderness, but I promise you, I'm going to keep on crying. I'm going to keep on speaking. I'm going to keep on giving, and I'm going to keep on challenging, and I'm going to keep on serving. And I'm going to keep on doing this until a genuine awakening sweeps the Church of Jesus Christ across the land. I was thinking about this and what's going on, and I thought of a story I read by one of my favorite preachers who went to be with the Lord several years ago by the name of Vance Havner. Vance Havner tells the story of two Indians who were watching intently of how a lighthouse being built on the coast of their town. Day after day, they would go and they will watch how this lighthouse is rising on the top of the hill on their coastal town. And then, after 2 days of the lighthouse being finished and operational, 2 days, that coastal area experienced the most incredible fog that they've ever experienced in their lifetime. And so one Indian turned to the other and he said to him, he said, "Light shines, bell rings, horn blows, and the fog came in just the same way." And Havner, who was a keen observer of the church, went on to say, "We have never had more light shining. We have never had more bells ringing. We have never had more horns blowing. as we have in the church today, and yet we have never experienced more fog. The main reason for that is the changing of the purpose of the church, is the shifting in the purpose of the church. I am reminded of that saintly man, the Catholic priest by the name of Thomas Aquinas, a great saintly man. He was invited to visit the Vatican in Rome. And this man, in all humility, accepted the invitation. And the cardinal who was taking him on a tour of the Vatican, because of who he is, he began to open the storehouse and show him all the treasures of the Vatican, all the gold and all the silver, all the priceless treasures that they have accumulated. And then the cardinal turned to him and said, "You see, Thomas, the church no longer can say, 'Silver and gold have I none.'" And this godly man put his head down and said, "You're quite right. You're quite right. Neither can the church say, 'In the name of Jesus of Nazareth, rise up and walk.'" When Jesus asked the disciples, "Who do you say that I am?" Some of them said Elijah. Some of them said prophet. Peter comes in and says, "You are the Christ, the Son of the living God." And Jesus responded to that confession by saying, "Upon this solid rock foundation of this confession, I build my church." And the church of Jesus Christ is all about Jesus. Not my likes and dislikes, not my how comfortable they make me feel, not how they adopt my agenda or not, or how hip the church may be, or how much they claim that they can meet my needs. I am not saying that needs are not important. I am not saying that needs should not be met. I am not saying that at all. I would have been a hypocrite if I say that. No. I am saying that there is a genuine meeting of needs and there is a make-belief of meeting of needs. Let me explain this. When Jesus is the focus, when Jesus is the center, when Jesus is the focal point, then needs will be met permanently. How? Because confession of sin and repentance is going to take place. And when confession of sins taken place and repentance taken place, forgiveness is going to be ordered by heaven. Healing will follow. Broken hearts will be mended. Broken lives will be healed. Broken relationships will be restored. And true joy becomes permanent. But also the opposite is true. When the need and the program that claims to meet the needs becomes the focus, meeting of the need becomes only temporary. Only temporary. A band-aid. A mere perspective. And throughout the series of messages, I will be teaching about not only the purpose of the Lord Jesus Christ for His church, but His purpose for every one of you to fulfill that purpose. Because that's the way He chose it. When we fulfill our responsibilities, we are fulfilling the very purpose of Jesus Christ for the church. The Bible said that each one of us are the stones in that building. We're the bricks in that building. Can you imagine a building that has some of the stones and the bricks missing? Imagine how drafty that would be. You see, you and I have a major role to play in the plan of God. Because it is only when each of us begins to care for another, when each of us begins to minister to the other, when each of us become connected with each other, when each of us become involved in each other's lives, only then the lifting up of Jesus will become effective not only throughout this city, but throughout the world. Please listen to me. We cannot fulfill God's purpose by coming to church 10 minutes late and leaving 10 minutes early. Have I stepped on your toes? That's all right. You know I'm telling the truth. We cannot fulfill God's purpose for the church. This cannot happen unless each and every one of us commit to being an active member of the body. I'm going to be saying a whole lot more throughout the series of messages, but please begin today by asking the Lord, Lord, what role would you have me play? What part would you have me connect with? Stop dating the church and commit to be the bride of Jesus Christ. Amen? Is Jesus worth it for you to spend the time being committed to his church? Is your salvation worth it? Come on now. I'm going to tell you this story and I'm going to conclude. It's a secular story, not a Christian story, but the principle in it is so powerful. And I've read it several years ago and it kind of left an indelible mark on my heart and on my mind. Frank Reed was taken hostage in Beirut, Lebanon. You remember back during the days of the Civil War, several Western journalists and an operative were taken hostage, and Frank Reed was one of them, and he was held hostage between 1986 and 1990. For months at a time, Reed was blindfolded, living in complete darkness, and most often in silence. On one occasion, they have moved him to another room, yet after 3 weeks being in that room, did he dare to try to peek and see, and he discovered that chained in the same room were Terry Anderson and Tom Sutherland. Although Frank Reed was beaten, was made ill, though he was tormented on a regular basis, yet what Reed felt most desperately was the feeling that no one cared, that no one cared. In one of the interviews that he gave after he was set free, he said, the biggest pain was thinking that nothing mattered to anybody. He said, I began to realize how withering it is to exist with not a single expression of caring around me. You read that story, you can't forget it in a hurry. Then he went on to say, I quote, he said, I learned one overriding fact. Caring is a powerful force. Caring is a powerful force. Please listen to me. Jesus did not say, just go and care. He said, I'm giving you my Holy Spirit to live on the inside of you, to empower you to be a caring man and woman, boy and girl. And that's what God is calling us to do, to begin with, to belong, to connect, and be involved. I prayed in the middle of the night, and I've been praying for each one of you, that the Holy Spirit of God will come. For some of you, the Holy Spirit will be like the balm of Gilead that will bring healing and encouragement. To some who have hard hearts, who've never surrendered to Jesus Christ, I pray that the Holy Spirit will begin to pound away at that crusty heart. The prayer in the scripture says, take this heart, stony heart, and give me heart of flesh. That was the prophecy about the coming of Jesus Christ. Only Jesus Christ can do that, and the power of his Holy Spirit can do that with every one of us.
14: 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Born and raised in Egypt during a volatile time, Dr. Yusuf fled Egypt following God's call into ministry. After attending and graduating Bible school and beginning ministry service in Australia, where he met his wife Elizabeth, he immigrated to the United States to continue seminary training and continue in gospel ministry and fulfill his lifelong dream of becoming a U.S. citizen. As their family grew, doors opened to begin the Church of the Apostles in Atlanta, and soon after, Leading the Way was born. Now, more than 35 years later and 28 languages later, Leading the Way is reaching the lost and equipping the saints around the world. 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
7: Sometimes things aren't what they seem. The righteous go unnoticed, the arrogant seem untouchable, and God appears to be somewhere else entirely. But appearances can be deceiving, and the book of Esther proves it. I am Clayton Bjellin, and today on Insight for Living, Chuck Swindoll recounts one of Scripture's most dramatic stories. It's found in Esther chapter 6 in the Bible, where Chuck reminds us that God's timing may feel slow, but he misses nothing. It's the story of a sleepless king, a forgotten act of loyalty, and an overconfident villain as they all converge in a single unforgettable night. Chuck begins by reading from Esther chapter 6.
8: For the Jews living in Persia, it seemed as if all was lost. They had no protector except the queen. But how powerful was she in the shadow of the king? The sand in the hourglass was running out, and genocide seemed inevitable. And yet, in spite of the way things seemed, that's not the way things were. God was at work behind the scenes, scripting each movement on the stage. The king, her husband, had given Esther not only an audience, but also carte blanche to request anything she desired, up to half the kingdom. None of the Jews knew what was happening behind palace doors. Even Haman was too busy building the gallows for Mordecai to know anything but his desire for revenge. And so the account continues right after Esther's banquet for her husband and Haman. The scene is the king's bedchamber late at night. I'm reading for you from Esther chapter 6, beginning at verse 1, as the plot thickens. Listen carefully. During that night, the king could not sleep. So he gave an order to bring the book of records, the Chronicles, and they were read before the king. It was found written what Mordecai had reported concerning Bigthana and Teresh, two of the king's eunuchs who were doorkeepers, that they had sought to lay hands on King Ahasuerus. The king said, "What honor or dignity has been bestowed on Mordecai for this?" Then the king's servants who attended him said, "Nothing has been done for him." So the king said, "Who is in the court?" Now Haman had just entered the outer court of the king's palace in order to speak to the king about hanging Mordecai on the gallows which he had prepared for him. The king's servant said to him, "Behold, Haman is standing in the court." And the king said, "Let him come in." So Haman came in, and the king said to him, "What is to be done for the man whom the king desires to honor?" And Haman said to himself, "Whom would the king desire to honor more than me?" Then Haman said to the king, "For the man whom the king desires to honor, let them bring a royal robe which the king has worn, and the horse on which the king has ridden, and on whose head a royal crown has been placed. And let the robe and the horse be handed over to one of the king's most noble princes, and let them array the man whom the king desires to honor, and lead him on horseback through the city square, and proclaim before him, 'Thus it shall be done to the man whom the king desires to honor.'" Then the king said to Haman, "Take quickly the robes and the horse, as you have said, and do so for Mordecai the Jew, who is sitting in the king's gate. Do not fall short in anything of all that you have said." So Haman took the robe and the horse and arrayed Mordecai and led him on horseback through the city square and proclaimed before him, "Thus it shall be done to the man whom the king desires to honor." Then Mordecai returned to the king's gate, but Haman hurried home, mourning with his head covered.
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3: Normally, things are not as they seem. Most parents of small children will teach you that, if you don't know it already. It's when the kids get very quiet and are making no noise at all that you have everything to worry about. Probably there isn't a parent listening right now who has not done a quick investigation and found their two-year-old standing waist-deep in toilet tissue and Kleenex, or in our case, ankle-deep in bath powder, with all of the file drawers pulled out and all the files all over the floor, and he's dousing each one carefully with a quarter of an inch of bath powder. Cynthia and I have longtime friends who, with their daughter, went to a large department store, and the child got very quiet. She was sitting with her back to them, so they didn't worry about anything. They knew she wasn't lost. But she was unusually quiet while they went through the entire transaction at this large Sears and Roebuck store, and when they finished, they reached down to pick her up, and they found that all the while she had been chewing on a cigar butt she found on the floor there at that Sears store. When children are quiet, it may seem like things are fine and dandy, but chances are good they are not. Now here's another one to illustrate things are not as they seem. When things have gone wrong, it may seem like they cannot possibly get any worse. But you know, and I know, that they can. I heard a crazy story this past week, I have to tell you. It's about a poor guy named Johnson who all of his adult life made wrong decisions. Every choice he made was a wrong choice. If he bet on a horse, it would lose every time. If he chose one elevator over another,

1,000 miles away in a hurry for an overnight trip. The only way to get there was an airplane. Frightened him. But to his delight, he discovered that there was only one airline that serviced that particular city. So he breathed a sigh of relief, and he got on the plane, and it took off, no problems. Can you imagine the horror of this man when he looked out the window, having been flying about 30, 40 minutes, and he saw the engine on fire? Being a Catholic, he selected his favorite saint, Saint Francis, and he said, "I have never in my life made the right choice. Why, I don't know, but I have borne my cross without complaint. On this occasion, I made no choice. Only the plane I could have taken or have taken is going down. I had to take this plane. Why am I being punished?" Right about then, a great hand reached out of the clouds and swept into the plane and pulled him out. The plane went on down and held him about 2 miles above the earth. And a great voice came, "My son, I can save you if in truth you have called upon me." He says, "Yes, I have. I've truly called upon you, St. Francis." "Ah," said the voice. "St. Francis Xavier or St. Francis of Assisi?" No. About the time you think it's as bad as it's going to get, it gets worse. Never fails, does it? Things are not as they seem. About the time you think they're never going to get worse, they get worse. And I am convinced if you and I had lived in the days of Esther, and if we had come to this particular time in our lives as a group of Jewish people living in the capital city of Susa, we would have been convinced that this was about our last night. Certainly if our name had been Mordecai. There is a pivotal chapter in this book where everything seems to change. I find in this section of the book of Esther actually not one but four separate principles that seem to illustrate turnabout is fair play. For example, before we even get into the chapter, the first one is, when all seems lost, it isn't. It really isn't. Had we lived then, we would have thought our protection was lost. I mean, we have no advocate on the throne. The king is a Gentile. He has no interest in the Jews. Furthermore, we have no future because his close confidant is Haman, who hates the Jews, anti-Semitic to the sole of his sandals. He despises us. We have no hope. After all, in the middle of the night, we could still hear the hammering on the gallows. Can you imagine the night Mordecai must have spent as he listened to that grim reminder that the very next day the smell of death would spread across the city from his body as it is impaled on that vast pole that is being erected for his extermination? And yet the marvelous fact is Mordecai apparently spends a full night in sleep. Even though the last verse of chapter 5 of this ancient book of Esther states that gallows 50 cubits high were being made, and on the very next morning, Haman would go before the king and ask for the life of Mordecai. Mordecai apparently spends the night with no problem, because when all seems lost, it really isn't. Mordecai is not licking his wounds, holding a pity party, thinking, "Poor me, I'll never make it to see tomorrow night." There is somehow a sense of trust in his God. As we step into the first part of chapter 6, there is yet a second principle. When no one seems to notice, they do. Remember Mordecai's courageous decision back a number of days earlier? He heard of a conspiracy between two of the doorkeepers of the palace where these two men were going to kill the king, lay hands on him and kill him. When he heard of that conspiracy, he told his adopted daughter Esther about it, and she told the king, she being the queen.

0: And the king believed her and brought the men before him and killed them before they had the chance to kill him. But you know, no one ever rewarded Mordecai for that great act. The king knew of it, of course, because he is the one who said the two men should be killed. But I'm sure he thought Esther got word from someone in the palace. Who would bother to tell him that it came from the man who lived at the king's gate, Mordecai himself? And so Mordecai is living his life not noticed, not rewarded, and could easily have felt unappreciated until this night. Listen as I read the first three verses. During that night, and what a night it was, during that night the king could not sleep. So he gave an order to bring the book of records, the chronicles, and they were read before the king. And it was found that Mordecai had reported concerning Bigthana and Teresh, two of the king's eunuchs who were doorkeepers, that they had sought to lay hands on King Ahasuerus. He listened to the reading of the chronicles, to the record of Persia, and he heard the name Mordecai, a new name to him, and unknown until now. And he stops them at this point and he says, wait. Verse 3, what honor or dignity has been bestowed on Mordecai for this? Then the king's servants who attended him said, nothing has been done. Have you lived long enough as an adult to discover that often momentous events hang upon the tiniest trivialities? Have you discovered that? Here is a wonderful case in point. While all of Susa slept, the king is restless. I mean, of all nights to suffer from insomnia, what a night. The king knew nothing of the plan to kill Mordecai. That was Haman's plan the next morning to face him with it and to get the okay. He really knew little of the result of his decisions. He's living in a palace away from the real world. While Mordecai sleeps, while all of Susa and all of Persia sleeps, the king can't sleep. I love the first three words of verse 1, during that night. That's the way it is with God. On the 11th hour, it seems, he steps in. He does things that you would never have expected. When no one seemed to notice and no one seemed to care, there was someone. He was very much aware. Suddenly it dawned on the king that he owed his very life and throne to this obscure Jew named Mordecai. Do I speak today to some modern day Mordecai? Has it been your decision or discovery that has caused someone else to be promoted to a place of significance, and now they are in virtually a celebrity status, and you've never been noticed, never been thanked, never been rewarded? How about this? Have you done the hard, the courageous thing, and someone else got the credit? Has it been your experience that though you have done what is right, you have never been rewarded? You have never been honored. In fact, someone else has taken the glory that rightfully is yours. But it looks as though it will never come. Learn a lesson from Mordecai today, will you? The thing you will love about the man throughout the chapter and even the following is that he doesn't seem to be a man of vengeance. He doesn't take an opportunity to get back at Haman when he has Haman in a very vulnerable spot a little later on in this story, as we will hear today. He doesn't kick him in the face when it's a chance to do so. He doesn't even speak against him. Let me challenge you to guard your heart as he did. Let me have you be encouraged from the writing of a verse of scripture in the margin of your Bible here, Hebrews 6:10. Listen to the words. For God is not unjust to forget your work and labor which you have showed toward his name, in that you have ministered to the saints and are ministering. I love the words, God is not unjust to forget. When no one else seems to notice, God notices. When no one else remembers, God records. We're told in the Psalms, he keeps our tears in a bottle. He will reward us for acts that are done in his name. So be encouraged today. There will come a day when rewards will come your way, as they should. Perhaps not on this earth, as happens to Mordecai, but someday God is not unjust to forget your work, your labor. This brings up a third principle from the basic axiom that things are not really as they seem, and that is when everything seems great, it's not. Sounds like one of Murphy's laws, doesn't it? Anytime things appear to be going better, you have overlooked something, is that basic law. And I think of Haman when I hear that humorous principle. As soon as the king heard nothing had been done for Mordecai, his wheels started turning. He began to imagine what might be done, and then he had to figure out who would help him carry it out. And so in verse 4, he asks the logical question, who is in the court? Now, Haman had just entered the outer court of the king's palace. Watch this. In order to speak to the king about hanging Mordecai on the gallows, which he had prepared for him. Is this a great moment or what? The sun begins to come up. Haman comes early, has an appointment with the king, has plans to finish off his long-hated enemy. And out of the inner court comes the word of the king, call him in. Call Haman in. Haman comes in. I'm getting ahead of myself. Verse 5. King's servant said, behold, Haman is standing in the court. And the king said, let him come in. Now, if you were Haman, right? Wouldn't this make a great movie? You would think, now is my chance. Just a minute, gallows. Somebody will be on you. And you walk into the court of the king thinking, this is my moment. Before you can get a line out of your mouth, however, the king fills your ears with verse 6. So Haman came in, and the king said to him, what is to be done for the man whom the king desires to honor? Well, now, if you were Haman, you would think of yourself. Who else talks about how much money he makes, how many kids he's got, how well fixed he is? Haman. So you think, I better put on hold the idea I was going to bring up and answer. This is my chance. I love stories like this. I love them. What is to be done for the man whom the king desires to honor? And Haman said to himself, whom would the king desire to honor more than me? Of course. This is my moment. So let's see. What could be done for me? Let's begin with the king's robe. Verse 7, Haman said, for the man whom the king desires to honor, let them bring a royal robe which the king has worn. Write that down, royal robe king has worn. And choose the horse on which the king has ridden. Write that down, horse on which the king has ridden, preferably white. And the crown on whose head the royal crown has been placed. Royal crown once placed on the head. And let the robe and the horse, can you see Haman? Let the robe and the horse and the crown be placed on this individual. And let them array the man whom the king desires to honor and lead him on horseback through the city square and proclaim before him that it shall be done to the man whom the king desires to honor. That'll do it. Great idea, says the king. couldn't have thought of something as imaginative. That's great. Now, verse 10, one of my all-time favorite verses. Take quickly the robes, the crown, the horse, and all you have said, and do that for Mordecai the Jew. Oh, no. Oh, man. Oh, this has got to be a mistake. Who? Mordecai the Jew.
1: Haman walked into the king's court convinced this was his moment, and in a way, he was right. It just wasn't the moment he imagined. This is Insight for Living. Chuck titles today's message, What Goes Around Comes Around. And it's message 7 in his 12-part study of Esther, which does end on the 9th of June. So while there's still time, please do take advantage of the companion Bible study tools that we have prepared for you, including the Searching the Scriptures Bible Study Workbook, the audio CDs also for the Esther series. 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That's ifl.org.au. In an evil world, ever wonder when God will even the score? I'm Clayton Bjellin. Don't miss Chuck Swindoll's answer Tuesday on Insight for Living.

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5: It never ceases to amaze me how good we are at deluding ourselves into thinking that our actions don't have consequences. We're really quite good at this, you know, truly. Hi, I'm Bernie Diamond and welcome to the program today as we continue with the next message in the series called On Solid Ground. And do stay tuned because in just a few minutes I'll be telling you about my free daily devotional, Fresh. It's all about helping you draw closer to Jesus to become all that He created you to be. Last week on the program, we spent some time talking about the fact that when the storms of life hit, as they inevitably do, what we need is some solid ground beneath our feet. It's a scary place to be at on a stormy ocean. We're not made for that. We're made to be on solid ground. And we began looking at a story of some people, a woman called Hannah and her son Samuel, and some priests, Eli, his sons Hophni and Phinehas. Now Hannah, here was a woman who honoured God, and God honoured her in return. These priests, on the other hand, though they should have known better, they didn't honour God. And as we'll see on the program today and the rest of this week, those guys reaped their just reward. And the reason we're looking at this story of these people is that when we're in the midst of a storm, we so often lose our bearings. We so often lose sight of those things that really matter. And for me, as I've spent some time in that story, it's helped clarify some things, brought them into sharp focus. And my hunch is that as we spend some time during the course of this week, you might find the same too. Now let's just briefly recap on this story. Hannah is a woman. She's married to Elkanah. Elkanah has two wives, Peninnah, who has children, and Hannah, who doesn't. And Peninnah constantly taunts Hannah about not having children. Incredibly painful thing. So Hannah goes and pours her heart out to God, and you can read all about this in the first few chapters of 1 Samuel in the Old Testament. Hannah goes and pours her heart out to God in the temple, and she discovers peace. It's what always happens when we do that. And ultimately, God blesses her and gives her a son. But Eli is the priest at the temple. He's the chief priest at the time. And he mistakes what Hannah's doing. He thinks she's drunk. And Eli and his sons, Hophni and Phinehas, well, they're bad dudes. They've been plundering sacrifices. They've been not honouring God. There's a real contrast between the two, between Hannah and her family on the one hand and Eli and his family on the other. Hannah the nobody, Eli the chief priest. See, that's the thing we so often miss in life. God is hidden. God's invisible. We forget about Him. We go on living our lives and wondering why things are going from bad to worse. And in the middle of this story, last week we stumbled across this verse, the verse when God was pronouncing His judgment on Eli and his sons. 1 Samuel chapter 2, verse 30, God said, "Those who honour me, I will honour, and those who despise me will be treated with contempt." So this is the kind of pivot on which this whole story turns. And this week on the program, we're going to look at how things turn out for Hannah and for Eli. And there's a sharp contrast in their approach to God. And I've got to tell you, there is a sharp contrast in how things turn out for both of them. It tells us a lot about God. It clarifies the confusion that we might have in the midst of our storm. And you see, when we get that clarity, when we finally see it from God's perspective, we get our feet back on solid ground. Well, let's start today with Hannah. This woman, the pain of not having children and the taunts from the other wife and childless couples all over the world know how painful this is. So she goes to God, she pours out her heart. Let's have a look at it again. 1 Samuel chapter 1, beginning at verse 9. Once they'd finished eating and drinking in Shiloh, Hannah stood up. Now Eli the priest was sitting on a chair by the doorpost of the Lord's temple. In the bitterness of her soul, Hannah wept much and prayed to the Lord, and she made a vow, saying, O Lord Almighty, if you will only look upon your servant's misery and remember me and don't forget your servant, but give her a son, then I will give him back to the Lord for all of the days of his life, and no razor will ever be used on his head. Then she went her way and ate something, and her face was no longer downcast. So she pours out her heart, and have a look at the thing that happens straight after that, beginning at verse 19. Early the next morning, they arose and they worshipped before the Lord, and then they went back to their home at Ramah. And Elkanah lay with his wife Hannah, and the Lord remembered her. So in the course of time, Hannah conceived and gave birth to a son. She named him Samuel, saying, Because I asked the Lord for him. When the man Elkanah went up with his family to offer the annual sacrifices to the Lord to fulfill his vow, Hannah didn't go. She said to her husband, Look, after the boy is weaned, I'll take him up and I'll present him before the Lord, and he'll live there always. Well, do what seems best to you, Elkanah, her husband told her. Stay here until you've weaned him, only may the Lord make good his word. So the woman stayed at home and nursed her son until she'd weaned him. After he was weaned, she took the boy with her, young as he was, along with a three-year-old bull and an ephah of flour and a skin of wine, and brought him to the house of the Lord at Shiloh. When they'd slaughtered the bull, they brought the boy to Eli. And she said to him, As surely as you live, my lord, I'm the woman who stood here beside you praying to the Lord. I prayed for this child, and the Lord has granted me what I asked of him. So now I give him to the Lord. For the whole of his life he will be given over to the Lord. And she worshipped the Lord there. See, Hannah had this impossible problem, this impossible prayer. It was a humble, heartfelt prayer, and God honors that. We so underestimate the power of humble prayer, a prayer from the heart, a prayer that just lays it out before God the way we see it and the way we feel it. God honors that. And when he honors her with the impossible, she honors God back and gives her son over to God for the rest of his life. And it's easy to gloss over that story, but can you imagine what motivates her? Her incredible heart to honor God. So she does. She honors him by giving up the one thing she desired most, her son. And what's more, she gives her most precious to be under the wicked Eli and his sons. Figure that out. Not exactly a great strategic choice, this young, impressionable kid, but God honors those who honor him. And the more we honor God, the more he honors us. Look at this, 1 Samuel chapter 3, verse 19. The Lord was with Samuel as he grew up, and let none of his words fall to the ground. And all of Israel, from Dan to Beersheba, recognized that Samuel was attested as a prophet of the Lord. The Lord continued to appear at Shiloh, and there he revealed himself to Samuel through his word, and the word of Samuel came to all of Israel. See, God honored her in her storm because she honored him. Young Samuel went on to become the chief priest, the prophet, the judge over all of Israel. Why? Because this nobody, this woman, Hannah, honored God. So simply, just by going to him in her grief, not by acting badly, not by shaking her fist, not by throwing a tantrum, but by pouring her heart out to God and by trusting him. It must have seemed such an insignificant thing to do, such a powerless thing to do. I can't fall pregnant. I can't have a child. All I can do is weep before God. So she does that. In the face of this big, ugly, impossible storm, the pain of being childless, the taunts of Peninnah, the impossibility, but for God, nothing is impossible. God honours those who honour him. She honoured God in her naivety. She gave young Sam over to Eli, and even there, in that impossible situation, God honoured her, and he honoured the young boy called Samuel. God honours those who honour him. And those who despise him will be treated with contempt. It's so simple. It's so powerful. You know, we ignore this at our peril. God is a good God. He honors those who honor him. The Word of God is alive and active. Amen. 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I'm Bernie Diamond, and I'll catch you again same time tomorrow with a different perspective.
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0: Hello and welcome to TV Today on Vision Australia Radio for Monday the 25th of May. 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When Lila calls for new elections to replace Marinette as class representative, the campaign goes wrong. Watch out, for with Lila, things are more than often not what they seem. 8:08am on ABC Kids, Ginger and the Veggie Saws, New Veg in Town. When a large and gregarious family of tomatodons arrive in the valley, they set about finding a patch to snack and snooze. The tomatodons quickly discover that not all Veggie Saws are as friendly as Ginger and the P-Rexes. 9 o'clock on ABC Entertains, Dance with Tom, Bungu Bungu, Soldier Crab. Tom teaches a Bungu Bungu dance. Bungu Bungu is the Yagambar word for soldier crabs, who keep strong together and look out for each other. Join Tom for a Bungu Bungu dance and learn to be strong and safe together. 9:01am on ABC Kids, Play School, Everyday Helpers. Emma and Tio meet Kate and Peter, two firefighters. We learn about the practice of cultural burning and firefighters. Kia and Jemima rescue Humpty off a wall. Through the windows, we see more firefighters in an animation. 10 o'clock on ABC TV, Silent Witness, Vanishing Point. When mysterious contagion starts to spread on a flight from Mumbai at 30,000 feet, Dr. Nikki Alexander must race against time to contain a deadly illness. This is parts 1 and 2. 11:05am on ABC Kids, Fizzy and Suds, Space. 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Invisible assassins stalk London, and DCI Rachel Carey is drawn into a case with a rising politician which has greater risks than she first imagines. 12:58pm on ABC Kids, Maddie and Triggs, Body Beats. While searching for unique sounds that their bodies can make, Mum introduces Maddie and Triggs to one of the tiniest sounds of all, the sound of their own heartbeat. 1:05pm on ABC Kids, Maddie and Triggs, Dogs with Jobs. Maddie and Triggs are on their way to the dog park with Mum when they meet a new friend, Lolo. Lolo is a guide dog and explains what it means to be a dog with a job. 1:05pm on NITV, the documentary is called Warrior Spirit. My elders chose me to protect my nation from industrial threats. Now I'm facing prison time in a racist legal system. 1:21pm on ABC Kids, Octonauts, The Octonauts and the Harbour Seal. When Peso's patient, a remora fish, mysteriously disappears, the Octonauts enlist a unique undersea detective, a harbour seal. 1:28pm on ABC Entertains, Grand Designs, Richmond. Eleanor and Bourne Barakor build a hypoallergenic home to alleviate their two young sons' life-threatening allergies. Their home is built with low-toxin materials and cutting-edge filtration systems to purify the air. 2:15pm on ABC Kids, Peter Rabbit, The Tale of the Squeaky Toy. When Peter loses Cottontail's beloved Squeaky Rabbit toy, he must run the gauntlet of his enemies to get it back. 3:05pm on ABC Kids, Play School, Big and Small, Home. Mia and Tio are exploring all things big and small within the home. Mia meets Petra the dog and five of her small puppies. In the Big Play School pop-up book, Tio and Mia find a small bedroom. 5:13pm on ABC Kids, Maddie and Triggs, Sports Day. Due to a classic McGinty mix-up, Triggs ends up competing in an obstacle race, but soon discovers that playing to win and playing to have fun are two very different things. 5:42 p.m. on ABC Entertains, Grand Designs, Leo Minster. Chiropractor Steph and husband Alex try to build a sleek contemporary family farmhouse on old farmland, an ambition she's held for 20 years. But lack of money leads to extended living in a caravan and a total redesign. 6:40 p.m. on ABC Kids, Hey Dougie, the Imagination Badge. The squirrels are frustrated because they feel that they've exhausted their toys and there's nothing left to play with. But Dougie teaches them that they can always use their imagination. 8:33 p.m. on ABC Entertains, The Outlaws. Over dinner with Shanti and Jersey, Rani and Christian discuss dreams abandoned and sought. Frank begrudgingly accompanies Margaret on a visit to his ex-wife, revealing to his daughter a side she never knew existed. 9 o'clock on NITV, the documentary is called Ram Raid Mums. With government support lacking and resources dwindling, these women find themselves facing overwhelming challenges with nowhere left to turn. And finally, at 11 p.m. on ABC Family, Merlin, A Lesson in Vengeance. King Arthur is the target of a dangerous assassin, his wife and queen, Guinevere. And now we turn to free-to-air television, and we start with Channel 9. 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Finally, 11:30 p.m, 9 News Late. And now for the list of programs on Channel 7. 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And finally, 11:40 p.m, Happy's Place. 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Been Paying Attention? 9:40, 10's Late News. And two episodes of The Big Bang Theory is at 10:40 and at 11:05 p.m. And finally, 11:30 p.m, 10 News Plus. And now for the list of programs on ABC. 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Restoration Australia. 3:55, Murdoch Mysteries. 4:42, Long Lost Family. 5:29, Antiques Roadshow. 6:29, Hard Quiz. 7 o'clock, ABC News. 7:30 is at 7:30. 8:01, Australian Story. 8:32, Four Corners. 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And finally, at 11:11 p.m, Murdoch Mysteries. And now for a list of programs on SBS. 7 o'clock is Giro d'Italia Highlights. 8 o'clock, PBS Washington Week with the Atlantic. 8:30, France 24 English News. 9 o'clock, Didi India News Hour. 10 o'clock, Legacy List. 11:15, Making It. 12:10, BBC News at 10. 12:30, France 24 International. 1 o'clock, PBS News Compass Points. 1:30, Al Jazeera News Hour. 2 o'clock, Scotland's Extreme Medics. 3 o'clock, Going Places with Ernie Dingo. 3:35, The Cook-Up with Adam Liao. 4:05, Jeopardy. 4:30, Letters and Numbers. 5 o'clock, Giro d'Italia Highlights. 6 o'clock, Mastermind Australia. 6:30, SBS World News. And two episodes of Robson Green's Weekend Escapes is at 7:30 and at 8:05 p.m. 8:40, Ancient Greece by Train. 9:35, Nevermind the Buzzcocks. 10:25, SBS World News Late. And finally, at 10:55 p.m, Sambre, Anatomy of a Crime. And that's it for today. You've been listening to TV Today for Monday, the 25th of May. On Vision Australia Radio, my name is Anthony Lau. 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
1: 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At 7 a.m, the ABC News Break, followed by On This Day, with major, minor and quirky events that occurred on this day in history. In Melbourne, from 7:30 a.m. to 9:30 a.m, the Morning Paper Round with readings from Today's Age and Herald Sun and live news breaks at 8 a.m. and 9 a.m. And in Perth, the West Coast News with readings from the West Australian and other WA news sources. From 9:30 to 10 a.m, Studio One, a look at life in Australia from a low vision and blindness point of view. From 10 a.m. to 12 noon, the National Press Program, with readings from Today's Australian and the Australian Financial Review. At 12 noon until 1 p.m, the Online Review, with up-to-date online news and information from the past 24 hours. At 1 p.m, Afternoon Live, with light, bright and entertaining readings of community interest and lifestyle from newspapers, magazines and specialist publications. At 2 p.m, People in Profile, which takes a look at the famous and the achievers of life and highlights in their career. At 2:30, Comment is Free, readings from the Guardian Australia website comments section. 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At 3:30 p.m, Time of Your Life, aimed at the retired sector of the community. 4 p.m, Something Novel Book Readings Program. 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At 4:45 p.m, On This Day. 5 p.m, The National News Hour, with the latest in online news that has happened throughout the day. At 6 p.m, readings from theconversation.com. 6:30 p.m, readings from crikey.com.au. 7 p.m. an ABC News Break, followed by the Opinion Hour, covering the opinion pieces and letters from Today's Herald Sun, Age and Australian. 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

0: In this bulletin, a Perth man to face court over a fatal freeway crash, a Middle East peace deal seemingly still some way off, Russian strikes target the Ukrainian capital, killing several people, and the WA government pours cold water on a proposed Cottesloe Beach redevelopment. Good morning, this is ABC News, I'm Garrett Mundy. A 22-year-old man has died after he was allegedly struck by a vehicle on the Mitchell Freeway last night, Callum Lidlow reports.
1: Authorities received reports just after 7 o'clock that a person had been hit by a vehicle on the northbound side of the freeway between Hepburn Avenue and Whitfords Avenue. They found the 22-year-old with critical injuries. He died at the scene. Police allege he was hit by a car being driven by a 30-year-old man from Perth North who left the scene after the incident. Police say he later attended Joondalup Police Station where he was taken into custody. The Iluka man has been charged with failing to stop and ensure assistance and failing to report a fatal incident to police. He was refused bail overnight and is expected to face the Joondalup Magistrates Court today.
0: The US President Donald Trump says he won't rush into any deal with Iran, appearing to dampen hopes of an imminent breakthrough in talks to end the war. Nick Parmeter has more.
2: In a social media post, President Trump says the US blockade on Iranian ships in the Strait of Hormuz will remain in full force and effect until an agreement is reached, certified, and signed. He says negotiations are progressing and the American relationship with Iran has become more professional and productive. A day earlier, the president said Washington and Tehran had largely negotiated a memorandum of understanding on a peace deal that would reopen the strait. The US wants Iran to hand over its enriched uranium as part of the deal, while Tehran is seeking an end to the conflict on all fronts, including Israel's campaign against Hezbollah in Lebanon.
0: At least four people have been killed and dozens more injured in the Ukrainian capital Kyiv after Russia launched a massive strike on the city. Here's Europe correspondent Catherine Diss.
3: In the blink of an eye, a ballistic missile breaks through Ukraine's air defences as plumes of smoke and billowing flames light up the night sky. It was just one of 90 fired by Moscow overnight, including a powerful, nuclear-capable Arizhnik ballistic missile able to travel at hypersonic speeds. Another 600 drones were also sent in. The attack, thought to be revenge, Russian President Vladimir Putin had promised for a strike on a student dormitory, which killed 21 people on Friday. Ukraine has denied responsibility, saying it only strikes military targets.
0: A train carrying military personnel has been attacked in southwestern Pakistan, with at least 24 people killed in a suicide blast. The BBC's Carolyn Davis reports from Islamabad.
4: The force of the explosion left the 745 shuttle service carriage blackened and mangled. Nearby vehicles were left burnt out. According to a Pakistan railway official responsible for Quetta, the service was carrying military personnel home for next week's Eid holiday. The BBC has heard that the blast occurred outside the train. The news agency AFP has reported it was the result of a car full of explosives driving into one of the carriages. The Baluch Liberation Army, who said they were behind the blast, are among a number of separatist groups that have often targeted Balochistan's railways.
0: A Melbourne woman says she and her fellow crew members were mistreated after Israeli forces intercepted their vessel bound for the Gaza Strip. Violet Coco was greeted by supporters when she arrived at Melbourne Airport this morning. She and several other Australians were on board a flotilla carrying aid to Gaza when they were intercepted and arrested. Israeli Minister Itamar Ben-Gvir has drawn international outrage by taunting the detainees in Israel. Ms Coco says the Australian government isn't doing enough to condemn the treatment of her crew.
5: After being kidnapped from international waters, every participant on our boat was stripped of our layers, pushed through a dark torture chamber where five Israeli soldiers waited to beat and abuse us.
0: Israel has rejected allegations detainees were mistreated. Intelligence agencies will face questions over what they knew about the gunman involved in the Bondi terror attack when the Royal Commission on Anti-Semitism and Social Cohesion resumes hearings today. Gavin Coote reports.
6: The second block of hearings will examine the circumstances surrounding the terror attack at the Bondi Hanukkah event. The first witness will be ASIO Director General Mike Burgess, who's expected to face scrutiny over how the gunman slipped from the intelligence radar after first coming to the attention of the agency in 2019. Australian Federal Police Assistant Commissioner Stephen Nutt and New South Wales Police Counter-Terrorism Commander Leanne McCusker will also give evidence, along with representatives of Jewish Security Agency, the Community Security Group.
0: The Federal Greens say no decision has been made on whether they'll offer crucial support to the government's proposed tax reforms. As Parliament resumes, Labor is hoping to have legislation for changes to the capital gains tax discount, along with negative gearing, passed by July. The Coalition has declared it will fight the reforms and wants the government to hold an inquiry into the changes. Greens Senator and Economic Justice spokesperson Nick McKim says his party is waiting to see the legislation from the government.
7: We're going to wait and see what the legislation looks like, and then we'll work that through our processes, including our substantive position on the legislation and whether or not we need another inquiry, and if so, how long that inquiry should be.
0: WA Treasurer Rita Saffiotti has indicated the redevelopment of Cottesloe Beachfront is not a priority of the state government. The town of Cottesloe has secured federal funding to go ahead with stage one of the proposed revamp. It's kicking in another $5 million and wants the state to help pay for the rest of the project. Ms Saffiotti says the government is focused on other spending priorities.
8: It's a matter of us delivering on our commitments. We didn't make a commitment to the foreshore. As I said, they've got Australian taxpayers' money and we welcome any money that comes into Western Australia from the Commonwealth Government. They worked well to secure that money.
0: A Perth-based exploration company has formed a joint venture with a group representing traditional landowners in WA's goldfields, Jared Lucas reports.
9: Native title agreements typically give mining and exploration companies access to land in exchange for future production royalties and employment opportunities. What's being proposed between ASX-listed Nex Metals Exploration and Wangara Jangala Aboriginal Corporation is different. They're forming a new joint venture company, owned 60% by the Aboriginal Corporation, to pursue opportunities for gold exploration and mining under a profit-sharing arrangement. It could be potentially lucrative for the Naupa Biniku people, whose native title rights extend across 30,000 square kilometres in the northeastern goldfields.
0: Whale watchers are reporting an early start to the season with reports of a baby whale in Bunbury Harbour over the weekend. The Dolphin Discovery Centre says there were a number of reports from the public about the mammal swimming close to shore. The centre says it's reported the sightings to the Department of Biodiversity, Conservation and Attractions, and the whale is not in distress. Spokesperson Emily Ellers says whales seem to be making their way north a little earlier than usual. She says boat users need to take care.
10: Yeah, just keeping your distance from them. I mean, observe them, watch it. It's an incredible thing. But just to be aware that there is added traffic in the area. One of the kind of good news stories out in the world at the moment is that whale populations are actually growing.
0: Mercedes driver Kimi Antonelli has won Formula One's Canadian Grand Prix. The Italian teenager finished ahead of Ferrari's Lewis Hamilton, with Max Verstappen in third. Australia's Oscar Piastri finished 11th in his McLaren after an eventful race. He was given a 10-second penalty for crashing into Alex Albon. Now with more sport, here's Mark Adenall.
11: The Western Bulldogs have bounced back from their shock AFL loss to Carlton with a 3-point win over Melbourne at Docklands. The Bulldogs won 14-9-93 to 13-12-90. Bulldogs coach Luke Beveridge says his side did well to learn from last week's disappointment.
12: You can imagine our mandate today and our focus was to fix all that up, represent in a better way as a team. And to a man, I just thought the boys were outstanding.
11: Elsewhere, the GWS Giants thrashed the Brisbane Lions by 78 points, 26-10, 166 to 13-10, 88. Tottenham has avoided being relegated from English soccer's Premier League. They beat Everton 1-0 on the last day of the season to ensure their survival. The result means West Ham drops out of the Premier League. Australian tennis player James Duckworth is through to the second round of the French Open, but Ila Tomjanovic has been knocked out of the tournament. And in netball, the Melbourne Vixens have defeated the New South Wales Swifts 67-57, and West Coast Fever had a win over the Queensland Firebirds 69-51.
0: Monday's weather, light showers likely over the Eucla and southern interior, some morning fog and frost for inland eastern parts of the southwest Land Division and southern goldfields. Windy over the northern Gascoyne, Pilbara and central and southern Kimberley. For Perth, mostly sunny, northeasterly winds 15 to 25 kilometres an hour, becoming light in the early afternoon. A forecast top of 23 degrees. Right now in the city it is 5.5 degrees. ABC News.

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14: Hello and welcome to On This Day. I'm Marilyn Barclay, and today's Monday, May the 25th. Today we're heading into the bush to look at the story of Frederick Wordsworth Ward, also known as Captain Thunderbolt, renowned for escaping from Cockatoo Island, for his reputation as the gentleman bushranger, and for his lengthy survival, being the longest roaming bushranger in Australian history. His specialty was horse stealing, and for this he was sentenced to 10 years on Cockatoo Island in Sydney Harbour. On the 1st of July 1860, Ward was released on a ticket of leave to work on a farm at Mudgee. While he was on leave, he returned to horse stealing and was again sentenced to Cockatoo Island. Conditions in the jail were harsh, and he endured solitary confinement a number of times. On the night of the 11th of September 1863, he and another inmate escaped from the supposedly escape-proof prison by swimming to the mainland. After his escape, he embarked on a life of bushranging under the self-styled name of Captain Thunderbolt. Much of his bushranging was done around the small New South Wales country town of Eurella. After a six-year reign as a bushranger, Thunderbolt was shot dead by police on the 25th of May, 1870. Now, in the world of showbiz, I see that Star Wars, directed by George Lucas, premiered in the US on this day in 1977. When it was re-released in 1996, it became the world's highest-grossing movie at the time. Coincidentally, the third Star Wars film, Return of the Jedi, premiered on this day in 1983. In 2012, Lucas sold his company, Lucasfilm, and subsequently all the rights to the Star Wars franchise to Disney for $4 billion. So staying with film, on this day in 1979, the classic horror film Alien premiered in theatres. Directed by Ridley Scott and written by famed visual effects artist Dan O'Bannon, the futuristic science fiction film follows the crew of the deep space mining ship, the USS Nostromo, who are awoken during their journey home to Earth by a distress call. Starring Tom Skerritt, Ian Holm and Signore Weaver, Weaver's character, Ellen Ripley, is regarded as one of the most significant female protagonists in cinematic history. Though not to be outshined by human stars, the titular alien was designed by Swiss artist H.R. Giger and continues to terrify audiences to this day, as since 1979, the Alien franchise has included 6 direct sequels, 2 spin-off films, and a TV series that premiered in 2025. Perhaps we should take a music break now. And on this day in 1996, thanks to the surprising success of their cover of Roberta Flack's hit, Killing Me Softly,

American hip-hop group Fugees topped the US Billboard 200 albums chart with their second album, The Score. The album was only the second rap album to be nominated for the Album of the Year Grammy.

That was Killing Me Softly by Fugees. Time to take a peek in the birthday book. And May the 25th has quite a few notable birthdays. Firstly, Frank Oz was born on this day in 1944. The British-born American actor, puppeteer, director and producer began his career as a puppeteer, performing the Muppet characters of Miss Piggy, Fozzie Bear, Animal and Sam Eagle in The Muppet Show, and Cookie Monster, Bert and Grover in Sesame Street. He is also known for the role of Yoda in the Star Wars series, providing the voice for the character in several films and the television series. If you like jazz, one of the greats was Miles Davis, who was born in Illinois on this day in 1926 and died aged 65 in 1991. He pioneered his own brand of cool jazz and was an important figure in jazz fusion, a music genre that developed in the late 1960s, when musicians combined jazz harmony and improvisation with rock music, funk, and rhythm and blues. Electric guitars, amplifiers, and keyboards that were popular in rock and roll started to be used by jazz musicians, particularly those who had grown up listening to rock and roll. This day in 1939 also saw the birth of Sir Ian McKellen, a British actor of great versatility, noted for his work with the Royal Shakespeare Company and for his eclectic filmography. He played the role of the wizard Gandalf in the three Lord of the Rings films, as well as the three Hobbit films. He's also known for his role as Magneto in X-Men and as Sir Lee Teabing in The Da Vinci Code. In 2019, he also appeared in Box Office Bomb, Cats, an adaptation of Andrew Lloyd Webber's hugely successful stage musical. Australian actress Jackie Weaver was born on this day in 1947. She received an Academy Award nomination for Best Supporting Actress for her roles in Animal Kingdom in 2010 and Silver Linings Playbook in 2012. Her other films include The Removalists, Picnic at Hanging Rock and Caddy. In 2005, she released her autobiography. Much love, Jack. Funny man Mike Myers was born in Canada on this day in 1963. He's best known for playing Austin Powers, Dr. Evil, and other characters in the series of Austin Powers movies. He also starred as Wayne in Wayne's World, and he provides the voice of Shrek. So let's finish up today with our number one song. And on this day in 1971, Tom Jones topped the Kent Music Report in Australia with She's a Lady. Written by singer and actor Paul Anka, the B-side was a cover of Sinatra's My Way, which was also written by Anka.

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1: Good morning, Perth. Good day, WA. It is Monday, the 25th of May, 2026, and yet another brand new week of West Coast News is coming your way, Monday to Friday from 7:30 and Saturdays from 8 o'clock. 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
1: 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And it is great that you have chosen us as your news and breakfast program. You are with your key readers today, Crystal Chung and Rachel James. I'm Peter Stotzer, and the three of us are looking forward to bring print to life with reports from the West Australian newspaper and items from other media outlets if and when they come to hand. As we take you through to 9:30 this morning, we also have traffic updates, letters to the editor. We let you know what to expect by looking at your stars later in the program. We also have some music and much more. And yes, this is the last Monday in autumn, and in a week's time, we will have a public holiday. And the time now is 28 minutes to 7, and we can expect a mostly sunny day in Perth with the temperature reaching 23 or 24 degrees later in the day. And I have a detailed weather report for you just before 8:30. But now it is time for the headlines, and the headlines today are brought to you by Crystal Chung.
3: Thanks, Peter. Good morning to you, Rachel, and to all our listeners. Two headlines this morning. The first one, Battle of Wills, sad state of affairs for warring families. And the second headline, The Kids Don't Stand a Chance.
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1: Local and national news until 8 o'clock. Here is Crystal with today's lead report.
3: First report is on page 1, Battle of Wills, Sad State of Affairs for Warring Families by Kim MacDonald. WA has recorded a 40% spike in inheritance disputes over the past 5 years as the great wealth transfer from property-rich baby boomers to their families turns increasingly fractious. It's estimated that baby boomers will bequeath $5.4 trillion nationally over the next 15 to 20 years. Supreme Court data shows courtroom disputes jumped from 119 in 2021 to 167 last year. But lawyers claim they are the tip of the iceberg, as mediation rooms across Perth fill with families warring over property-rich estates. Mills Oakley estate partner Donnell Heslow said the increased litigation was driven partly by the widening divide between the haves and the have-nots. "I think people are really financially struggling out there," she said. And that was Sad State of Affairs for Warring Families by Kim MacDonald on page 1 with full report on page 8 to 9.
1: Thank you, Crystal, for getting us started. And I have one more very good morning, and it is for Rachel, who will have our second news item, and it's good to see you, Rachel.
5: Thanks, Peter. It's good to be here, and good morning to everybody listening. Our next article is entitled Hellish Weight Gain to See a Pediatrician. It's on page 12 and was written by Oliver Lane. Wait times for children needing to see a pediatrician to diagnose developmental issues through the public system have blown out to nearly 2 years. The median wait time for metropolitan children to see a paediatrician through the Child Development Services Scheme is now 23.9 months, an increase of more than 7 months since the end of November. The wait for a psychologist is close to a year at 11.4 months, while the time taken to see an occupational therapist is 8.4 months. Children will need to wait 5.4 months for a speech pathologist, 4.1 months for an audiologist and 1.4 months for a physiotherapist. Shadow Health Minister Libby Metem said the wait times were an indictment on the government. She said, "For parents worried about their child's health or development, these delays mean more uncertainty, more stress, and more children missing out on the critical interventions. 2 years is a significant part of a child's early development, and the fact wait times are getting worse, not better, is a damning reflection of the Cook Labor government's neglect of the health system over the past decade." As of October, 12,000 children were on the metropolitan waitlist for a paediatrician. According to the Department of Health's website, paediatricians in the service assess and diagnose children with developmental issues such as ADHD, autism, or other developmental delays. Responding to questioning in Parliament this week, Health Minister Meredith Hammett said some wait times had decreased in the last year, such as for metropolitan psychologists. She said, "I will make the point that of course we want to work to bring those wait times down. There are shortages of paediatricians in particular. They are extremely difficult to recruit, not just here but around Australia and internationally. It is a complex area in which to train as well. Of course, we do want to see those wait times come down, which is why we are continuing to invest in our child development services to achieve that." The wait time for regional children is somewhat better, with the wait time for a paediatrician 9.2 months, while audiologists have a 6-month wait and physiotherapists nearly 3. Ms. Metem said the wait was often compounded with the long distances required to access services for regional families. She said, "We know early intervention can make a life-changing difference to a child's development and well-being." And that was Hellish Weight Gain to See a Paediatrician, an article written by Oliver Lane appearing on page 12.
1: We now go a bit of, closer to the front, to page 8, and we have reporter Lion Murphy with the title "Stirling Spoke in the Wheel for E-Ridables." The city of Stirling may restrict e-ridables in two parks after complaints about near misses on shared paths. The council voted on Tuesday night for officers to prepare a report exploring potential exclusion zones for e-scooters and e-bikes in Yorkine Reserve and Jack Adder Lake Reserve. The report will outline how a trial within the two reserves would operate alongside plans for community consultation. The proposed restrictions were presented by councillors Susan Midgale and Elizabeth Ray. Councillor Midgale said complaints from park users suggested the risk to children and elderly park users from fast-moving e-ridables was too high and a deep dive was needed to examine how safety could be improved. She said, "I have had feedback from my local area of younger people and older people who have expressed concern at moving vehicles that are powered, going very fast, while they are wearing headphones and while the kids are playing on their own equipment, and it has concerned them." Conor Midgale reiterated the proposal was simply for a report to be conducted and not for any action to be taken at this stage. She said, "We don't even understand yet whether it's legal for us to do this and have exclusion zones. We just want to deep dive. Anything travelling at speed on a pedestrian track should be examined, so this is just to do that." The proposals for Yorkine Reserve and Jack Adder Lake Reserve were supported 14-1, with Balga Ward Councillor Michael Dudek the only dissenting vote. Conor Dudek was concerned it could lead to unnecessary restrictions on the residents' freedoms, but said he was glad there would be consultation if the report went any further. He said, "I'm not particularly opposed to getting a report, apart from potentially what could be included in that. The report is due by June the 30th. A review of e-ridable road rules by the WA Road Safety Commission last year found there was a concerning lack of compliance with the existing rules, particularly in relation to speeding, not wearing helmets and not giving way to pedestrians." That came from page 8 of today's The West Australian newspaper. The reporter, Lyon Murphy, had the title "Stirling Spoke in the Wheel for E-Ridables."
3: And now on page 11, an unattributed article defends Nets' illegal fishes. Illegal fishing costs Pacific Island nations hundreds of millions of dollars in revenue each year, but an Australian-backed operation is helping them fight back. The Southwest Pacific is the world's most fertile fishing ground, supplying more than half of the tuna sold globally, which is why the Australian Defence Force has joined a multinational effort to detect and deter illegal, unreported and unregulated fishing in the region. As part of Operation Solania, a Royal Australian Air Force C-27J Spartan and supporting personnel deployed to the Cook Islands and Tonga, working alongside the Royal New Zealand Air Force, have been supporting the Pacific Islands Forum Fisheries Agency's Operation Tui Moana. Operation Tui Moana is one of four annual Pacific-led maritime surveillance operations. In May, ADF surveillance patrols covered 113,220 square kilometres of sea, identifying potential threats to Pacific partners' marine resources and countering transnational organised crime. They identified 12 vessels suspected of illegal fishing in Tonga and the Cook Islands exclusive economic zones. Chief of Joint Operations Vice Admiral Justin Jones said fisheries protection was essential to long-term sustainability. And that was an unattributed article titled Defence Nets Illegal Fishers on page 11.
5: Moving to page 9 now, our next article, Pocock claims independents discuss forming a new party all the time. It's written by Nathan Schmidt. Senator David Pocock has refused to rule out a lower house switch as independents eye a possible political party to rival the rise of One Nation. Asked whether like-minded independents should be forming a party, the former Brumbies Super Rugby player, who joined Parliament in 2022, said that was a big question in the current political climate. He told the ABC, "As an independent, how do you be part of changing our country for the better? For me, at the moment, that is serving people in the ACT, engaging on each issue, bringing solutions, using whatever power I have in the Senate to actually work on behalf of the people that have sent me there. As to what that looks like in the future, who knows? I think we're in a real time of flux politically, and there's people actually looking for candidates who are going to come to Canberra and actually put them first, put them ahead of their vested interests." Senator Pocock said there were plenty of conversations going on all the time when asked about a potential party, stating that he was always happy to chat about the future of our country. As for his own future, Senator Pocock said in the Senate, "Currently there was plenty to do and there's really good opportunities there." Asked about a lower house move, he said, "Well, I don't know why you'd rule something out." On the rise of One Nation, which according to polling on Saturday could clinch as many as 59 seats if an election were held today, Senator Pocock said issues such as gas and gambling were symptoms of the problem where we haven't had political parties willing to actually engage in good faith on big challenges that we're facing. And that was Pocock claims independents discuss forming a new party all the time, written by Nathan Schmidt and appearing on page 9.
1: We're again on page 8 now. This is unattributed. Injury traps teen on rocks. A young man has been rescued from steep rocks in Perth's north after falling and dislocating his knee on Saturday night, leaving him trapped and unable to move. Emergency services were called to Alexandria View in Mindari about 8:45, where three young men are believed to have been fishing off the rocks at the marina. It is believed one of the young men slipped and fell on the rocks, dislocating his knee. Firefighters strapped the patient to a spinal board and winched him over the rocks and into the arms of waiting paramedics. The teenager was taken to Joondalup Hospital, where he was treated for a non-life-threatening injury. And that was from page 8, unattributed. Injury traps teen on rocks. And we're just a few seconds away from 7:45. We bring you two sponsorship messages and then we come back.
6: Everything living has a rhythm. 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
1: A cold spot right now in Chandicott with 4 degrees, and here in the city it is now 7.5 degrees. 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If you dial, says 9:90 a.m. right now, you can leave it at that until the 30th of June. But from July the 1st, you will continue listening, hopefully, to us on DAB Plus, on digital radio, VA Radio Perth. The AM band is generally on its way out in the media scene, and this reading service radio station goes with the time, and we move on, and so we'll be switching to digital. So we hope you will be with us from the 1st of July forward, either online or on digital VA Radio Perth. And as I think I told you last week, I have only just recently purchased a DAB, a digital radio, in anticipation of what's coming. And I'm actually very pleased. I was one of those who was on AM, FM, old radios. But I'm pleased with the ease of use and the clear, crisp sound. It is real a listening pleasure. So definitely the way to go. And most electronic outlets have them on the shelf here in Perth. And a number of models are also available with online purchases. Once you've got one, it's just a matter of setting up the presets, the pre-station sets. And so we hope that you have number one VA Radio Perth on that preset. And we're looking forward to be with you this year and into the future on digital radio. And we will be going to the ABC News at 8 o'clock. And in the meantime, we continue with local and national news. And here is Crystal for you.
3: Now on page 3, Triple Wheat Belt Tragedy by Troy de Reuter. The Wheat Belt has been rocked by tragedy after 3 young people were killed in 2 separate crashes, less than 24 hours apart. Major crash investigators are probing both incidents, which claimed the lives of a 20-year-old man, a 17-year-old girl, and 21-year-old woman. In the early hours of Sunday morning, a white Holden Commodore Ute was travelling west on Dundaragan Road near Dundaragan when it left the road and slammed into a tree. The 20-year-old male driver and his 17-year-old female passenger suffered critical injuries and died at the scene. Major crash officers spent the morning examining the crash site as they worked to piece together what happened. A day earlier, about 3:30pm on Saturday, a silver Suzuki Grand Vitara was travelling on Bullaring Pinjelly Road in East Pinjelly when it left the road and crashed into a tree. The 21-year-old female driver was critically injured and rushed to Royal Perth Hospital, where she died. Both fatal crashes have occurred amid National Road Safety Week, a period when WA police have ramped up enforcement activity across the state. Officers are targeting speeding, alcohol or drug-affected drivers, seatbelt offences and fatigue, which are the major contributing factors to road fatalities. It has been a horrendous and deadly start to 2026, with 86 deaths on WA roads to May 21st, well above the 5-year average for the same period, which sits at 68. Motor vehicle occupants account for more than 56% of the lives lost this year, while motorcyclists make up another 23%. Deputy Premier Rita Safiotti said the latest devastation at the weekend would send shockwaves across the communities affected. She said the impact on the families, on their communities, and especially in regional WA, where those young people normally are known by everybody in the regional town. So our condolences go out to everyone involved in what has been a tragic 24 to 48 hours. We just need to continue to talk about road safety, make it front of mind of everybody that whenever road you're on, however close you are to home, whatever the circumstances, we need to stay safe. Ms. Safiotti said the state government was continuing to invest in road safety initiatives like never before, including improving infrastructure. She said we'll continue to invest in our regional roads, whether it is money through the state government main roads network, whether it be grants to local government roads, more money than ever. Police are continuing to appeal for anyone with information, dashcam footage or mobile phone vision relating to the fatal crashes at the weekend to call Crime Stoppers. Reports can also be made anonymously online. And that article was titled Triple Whip Belt Tragedy by Troy De Ruyter on page 3.
5: Moving on to page 14, our next article, Charting a Course Through Pain and Loss. It's written by Rhianna Mitchell. WA researchers behind a world-first online therapy program for children experiencing grief are expanding the initiative to adolescents. The Supporting Kids in Loss project was the first of its kind to offer cognitive behaviour therapy via an engaging and interactive online program. Aimed at 6 to 12-year-olds, the Curtin University program in 2025 covered different forms of grief, including the loss of a family member or pet or parental separation. Professor Sarah Egan said the program led to a reduction in prolonged grief for some children, while it helped others become more comfortable in talking about their loss. Professor Egan said, "After feedback from families, we have now condensed it down to a one-hour video that parents can do alongside a primary school-age child, featuring strategies to help them understand what grief is and how to talk about it." Researchers are now recruiting 6 to 12-year-olds for a trial of the new format, as well as teenagers to trial a version aimed at older children. Professor Egan hoped the study would teach valuable strategies to young people and inform researchers on how to improve treatment. Cognitive behaviour therapy for grief was hard to access in Perth, Professor Egan said, creating a huge unmet need. She said, "If young people go to a psychologist or a mental health professional in Perth, they're not going to access this evidence-based treatment. They're going to get a general treatment which won't target prolonged grief. Wait lists, even in private practice, are very, very long, and it's expensive. Also, a lot of adolescents really hate having to see someone face-to-face. They prefer an online environment, and this is confidential, and they can do it in their own time." The programs, supported by Telethon and the Stan Perrin Charitable Foundation, will be freely available after the trials. Researchers are looking for families with children aged 6 to 18 years to trial the two programs. For more information, visit skillgrief.com, that's spelt skilgrief.com, or sailgrief.org, sailgrief.org. And that was Charting a Course Through Pain and Loss, an article by Rhianna Mitchell on page 14.
1: Gorman deflects scrutiny over Bondi intelligence breakdown reports is on page 4, and it's written by Catherine Craywanger. The Albanese government has dodged questions about a reported communication breakdown between Australia's national security agencies amid claims of warning signs about the accused Bondi terrorists were not properly shared. Reports allege that Australian Federal Police and Border Force were aware the two men accused of carrying out the terror attack had travelled to extremist hotspots in Uzbekistan and the southern Philippines, but the information was not passed on to ASIO or New South Wales Police. Navidakram was reportedly flagged by ASIO in 2019, though neither he nor his father Sahid Akram were classified as extremists at the time, despite alleged associations with individuals of concern. It is alleged ASIO and New South Wales Police were not alerted to these movements. New South Wales Police had issued firearms licenses to the Akrams. Asked about the reports and whether intelligence should have been better shared, Assistant Minister to the Prime Minister Patrick Gorman did not address the alleged breakdown. He said, "It's not appropriate for me to comment on matters that are for National Security Committee of Cabinet. We have publicly stated that we are implementing the recommendations provided to us from the interim report. We want to make sure that all Australians and particularly Jewish Australians following the horrific anti-Semitic terrorist attack at Bondi are safe." That was by Catherine Krewanger on page 4. Gorman deflects scrutiny over Bondi intelligence breakdown reports.
3: And now on page 9, an unattributed article, "Fisherman Dies from Shark Attack." A man has died following a suspected shark attack in far north Queensland. Emergency services were called to Hull River Boat Ramp, about 160 kilometres south of Cairns, shortly before 12 p.m. on Sunday. It came after reports a man had been attacked by a shark while out at Kennedy Shoal, a stretch of water in the Coral Sea. The 39-year-old man was retrieved from the water, but he died suddenly from his injuries, police said. Kennedy Shoal is a shallow stretch of water most popular for fishing mackerel and snapper, according to the Fish Brain website. Police will prepare a report for the coroner. The article was titled "Fisherman Dies from Shark Attack," an unattributed article on page 9.
1: And that was our final report from the local and national pages. All those reports that you've just heard are from the West Australian newspaper, the Monday edition. We have some messages for you and then we come back and we look at the traffic.
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1: Yes, commuter traffic update. Everything is running smoothly on the rails right now. But we do have some nightly closures and they are on the Mandurah line and the Thornley-Coburn line, and I'll let you know about those closures and what you can do about it about 9:15. On the roads, about 20 minutes ago, Tonkin Highway southbound after Hepburn Avenue, that's in Whiteman, there is a breakdown and hopefully the trucks are on their way. The car is in the emergency stopping bay, so no known congestion at this stage. But be careful when you approach. And we are approaching the 8 o'clock news, where Gareth Mundy will have the latest in news and sport and the weather. And we will come back at about 8:05, and we then take you to international news, the world of business, and we have the detailed weather report before the vocal music break. For now, we have an instrumental short break that will take us to the top of the hour.